legend Dale McCurry, Try Me One More Time from the album The Blue Side of Town. Wow, the Scotch-Irish tradition brought from the old country and flowered in America. Such a pleasure to share this wonderful music with you. The Nashville Bluegrass Band, before that, Alan O'Brien on the banjo. What a cool instrumental, Crossing the Cumberlands. Nashville Bluegrass Band's album's called 20 Year Blues. Prior to that, great bluegrass gospel from Joe Mullins and the Radio Ramblers, one of my favorite bluegrass gospel album hymns from the hills. We heard Fair Weather. The Lost and Found played Golden Slippers. Continental Divide did If a Train Left for Memphis, and we started the second hour of our show tonight with Boone Creek and In the Pines. 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Bill Ellison here hosting these 2 hours of bluegrass, acoustic, and folk music. 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The email address, grassroots@mpbonline.org. And our mailing address is MPB, Mississippi Public Broadcasting, 3825 Ridgewood Road, Jackson, Mississippi, 39211. Back to sharing more bluegrass. Coming your way in the next set, the Grasskulls with Long List of Heartaches. Bill Monroe before that with It's Mighty Dark to Travel. And we'll start with the Country Gentleman from an album called the Sugar Hill Collection. Here's South Elm Street.

Lester Flat Earl Scruggs and the Foggy Mountain Boys, defining bluegrass from the early 1950s. That one recorded in November of 1952 with the great Earl Scruggs. The Flint Hills Special. Prior to that, James King with Pack Up Your Sorrows. We heard Jim and Jesse, classic bluegrass, Dream of Me, from an album called Music Among Friends, produced by Mississippi's own Carl Jackson. We heard the Grascals with the Long List of Heartaches, title track from that album, Bill Monroe and the Bluegrass Boys with It's Mighty Dark to Travel. And we started that set with the Country Gentleman, an instrumental number called South Elm Street. This is MPB, Mississippi Public Broadcasting, Grassroots underway on your Saturday night. We're sending that bluegrass signal through the Saturday night skies from Shubuta to Starkville, from Waveland to Tupelo and to points in between and beyond. Glad you're picking it up. Back to bluegrass we go. A request from Meridian coming your way for Grandpa Jones with Down the Old Plank Road. The seldom seen before that with one called Cheap Whiskey. And we'll start this next set with Alison Krauss and Union Station from the album Lonely Runs Both Ways. Yes, that's it. Lonely Runs Both Ways. About forgot it. Alison Krauss, AK and US, Alison on the lead vocals with My Poor Old Heart.

I want to go. Laura Boosinger, Back to My Old Smoky Mountains. Big Country Bluegrass before that, with the Boys in Hats and Ties. Tony Trischka did Greenwood. Thanks for listening to Grassroots. Hope you'll come back next Saturday night. Third Coast Radio is next.

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0: And we're back. 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
0: And as always, we're going to turn you on to a whole lot of new music, industry updates, and culture news. Before we get started, we got our pick three of the week.
2: All right. The pick three for the week is, first up, we have Hero featuring King Spug with Head Low Halo.

That was Hero featuring King Spug with Head Low Halo. Next up, we got Polo Baby with Bestie Like Mines.

0: got a best friend, she ain't nothing right. She a Leo, I'm a tolerant perfect vibe.
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2: I object to ever starting a fire. 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

0: Once again, that's the Chad Knight Band with Staring at the Monster I Become. And at pick three again, I'm going to roll through one more time. We got Hero featuring King Spug with Head Low Halo, Polo Baby with Bestie Like Mines, and the Chad Knight Band with Staring at the Monster I Become. And that's your pick three for the week.
1: 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If we like it, we'll spin it on the air. Who knows, you might even have a chance to come here, kick it with us in Studio A on the blue mic for an interview. But when it comes to these topics for today, let's get right into it. Time Magazine has just released their Time 100 Most Influential Creators list. It includes a number of different curators and creators throughout this generation that a lot of people like to watch and see, both audio-wise and visual-wise, you know what I'm saying? So it includes a number of different content creators such as Drewski, Coco Jones, iShow Speed, Casanet, Joe Rogan, and a long, long list of other different type of streamers, content creators, and many other categories. I've seen a couple of my personal favorites. You know, Drewski, he's one of my favorites that I've seen, as well as Casanet as well. Y'all got any favorite content creators that might have been featured on the list?
0: Yeah, well, go ahead.
2: Mine would be Bretman Rock. I think that he is, like, if you don't know who Bretman Rock is, that man is extremely funny, and he's, like, really, really well-known, like, beauty industry-wise and just, like, back in Vine days. So, like, wisdom, fashion, like, everything. A lot of the work that he's done fashion-wise, being invited to the Met Gala, he's done a lot in the fashion world. Speedy. Mm-hmm. Man, Speedy is just Speedy.
1: That's my dog, man.
2: Like, Kevin Fredericks, who was, like, Kev on Stage, who was, like, on, I think, All Def Digital and Wildin' Out and everything. He's another person. And then I think another person also with me would be, like, Mark Phillips. So, RDC World 1. Like, that's automatically someone's of my favorites.
0: Yeah, I was definitely going to give Kev on Stage his flowers. We've seen him start from, you know, humble beginnings, mm-hmm. just making, like, video content, to now he has, like, various deals with various shows that he has. You know, he has a bunch of stuff on Tubi if you want to check that out. Super funny dude. As the resident older guy, I don't know who none of these people are.
1: Seriously.
0: Like, seriously. I'm like, what? We were having a discussion pre-show. I know iShow Speed because I'm a wrestling fan.
2: Right.
0: But I was like, what does he do, though?
2: Well, he's just...
0: But I know he's a streamer who does, like, different content. And
2: he's
0: stuff
2: really
0: like
2: athletic,
0: that.
2: Too, though. Like,
0: yeah, he's super, now he's super athletic.
1: This man jumped over two Lamborghinis.
0: Oh, no, look. I saw him. I think he was at the WrestleMania.
2: Royal Rumble. He got featured in the Royal Rumble.
0: Yeah, he got featured in the Royal Rumble. Yeah.
2: He's done a lot of... He does a lot of in, like, IRL streams, so it's a lot of traveling around the world. Like, I know he went to... he did stuff in Africa. He went to the DR, Puerto Rico, a lot of different other places. He also performed at the World Cup and was definitely streaming at the World Cup, too. Shout out to Spain for winning, even though we're not going to get into that. We're not going to get into it. But, you know, he was there.
3: Mall, baby.
2: Hey, listen, he does it. I didn't get a chance to go through all of this because it's 100 people, and I don't have 100 minutes for that. But I'm just kind of just scrolling through of some other people that I did not mention, like De'Ara Taylor. Grew up watching her on YouTube. Really, really love everything that she has been doing for herself. She has her own brand now. Playboy Max, he's another streamer. There's a lot of streamers on here. Terrell, I think, Grice. He does a lot of that. I think, like, a voice, something that he does on his YouTube channel where he bring a lot of different artists and they play, like, a word game, and they sing the song to, like, to get, like, sing a song or whatever. Olandria, Serena, a lot of those, like, Love Island girls came from Love Island and made a really, really big impact and everything. So, like, yeah, just a lot of people that I'm just, like, really scrolling down this list to, like, see. But I think that's cool. I think that's amazing to see some people that you may know from like just different walks of life that they've done, and to see them be a part of this, I think that's a really, really big success for them, and shows like how influential they have been, even with some who's kind of like only been like known for like a year or two.
0: Yeah.
2: So I think that's really, really cool as well.
3: You got to think like a lot of these people are as important to some people's lives. Like people wake up like, oh, when are they going to post their new video? Like I got to wait until 11 a.m. until that next one drops or something like that.
0: Yeah.
3: Like a lot of these kids these days, like they're watching, you know, Markiplier or Dude Perfect or whatever, the way that our parents were watching The Days of Our Lives and and stuff like that.
1: This is their TV now.
3: Exactly. Yeah. So like these people are influential.
2: All my children.
1: You know what I'm saying?
2: My Bold and the Beautiful. You know, my Grey's Anatomy.
1: And it's really crazy when you look at it from this perspective, not even just streaming, but content creation, period. You know, this is the way of life now, you know, and we were talking a little bit pre-recording before we had aired a little bit about like during COVID, the way that content creators started to boom, because during COVID, that's everybody was in the house bored. You know, you had nothing to do but just scroll and look at Instagram and TikTok and Twitter and, you know, all your YouTube and all your other different social media platforms. And everybody's just live streaming. You know, everybody's live streaming, just showing what they're doing, bored. And, you know, when views rack up, you're just going to say, hey, let's keep the show running. You know, let's keep it going. And I really enjoy how we've grown to watch these people start from the bottom and start from zero followers or 50 followers or 100 or 1,000 followers, and they've just blown up. You know, a lot of people remember when, you know, I Show Speed, we're just talking about him. A lot of people remember how he was just like a kid doing YouTube videos, but now he's one of those, he's arguably the biggest streamer.
2: Literally.
0: Yeah.
1: In today's age, you know, Casanad, he's doing his thing. He's doing putting a lot of people on who make content, you know, exposing them to a number of different ways to like grow their content in different ways. You know, they just Streamer University and a lot of other different aspects and things like that. It's cool.
3: And with us being a podcast, you can't go and not mention like the Joe Rogans, the Alex Cooper lady who does Call Her Daddy, like all these podcasts, man. Like, you know, we appreciate everyone that listens to our podcast and listens to the show live. But all these guys like are the reason that this is such a popular platform or popular media form. So, you know.
1: Yeah, it's really, really, really cool when you think about it, too, because when you give an artist, like whether they're an artist, whether they make music in any type of form or fashion, when you give them a platform, not only to just speak about the music that they make, but the different cultures and different aspects of music, like a lot of things translate to people that don't translate to everybody. But when you put all of that in one outlet that everybody can come into, like, and just watch it grow like a plant, it's really cool. Like, it's, ooh, I'm trying to find the exact words I'm trying to say, but it's really cool. You know, I can talk all day about this. But don't go anywhere. This is Third Coast Radio. We'll be back.
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0: And we're back. You're kicking it with us, the cool kids here on Third Coast Radio, Studio A. Hope y'all grab y'all popcorn. We got a lot of different movies coming out this year, next year, and the year after. It's a lot of interesting movies, you know, that a lot of fans across all categories are anticipating. For all my Marvel fans, I know it's Saturday, but yesterday, that new Spider-Man movie just released.
1: Yeah. Mm-hmm.
0: If you haven't seen it yet, make sure y'all grab y'all popcorn, grab y'all tickets, and go see that movie.
2: Because I'm going to spoil it for you right now. In three, I'll come on.
0: She's psyched. She's not
3: going to spoil it. I was just about to say.
4: Don't spoil it.
2: I'm lying. No, I'm not going to do it. I'm not going to do it right now in public at that, like, you know.
0: Yes. I haven't seen it, so please don't spoil it for me. But I'm excited, though. I'm very excited. You know, I'm a big Marvel fan. Spider-Man, he's one of my goats for sure. What are some things y'all are looking forward to the most when it comes to the movie?
4: That movie in particular, just movies.
0: That movie in particular.
4: You know, I can't. I was gonna lie. I was about to say there hasn't been a bad Spider-Man, but I was gonna tell a story.
0: Which one was the bad Spider-Man?
4: I mean, you got Toby dancing down the street.
3: About 18 villains in the movie.
4: Yeah, bro, I'm good. That's the worst one. Like, that's you know it's the worst. You know how you know it's the worst one? Because that's the only one they show on TV.
2: That is the only one they show on TV.
0: You're not lying. That is on.
2: That's, you gotta go look for the other ones.
4: Yeah, like, that one is on network.
2: They spam that on FX.
0: Man, they do spam it on FX.
4: Yes, though.
0: It'll play like three times on FX.
3: And it's like 3 hours long, so they know they got plenty of time to fill.
4: With the commercial breaks.
2: I'm like, again?
4: It's been playing all week long, man. Like, it's that bad. It's so bad. Man. But I'm excited about the movie, though. I think that Spider-Man is

0: Spider-Man is one of the few, just historic movie things that have done a great job of continuing to like evolve and still kind of stay original at the same time. So I'm super excited about it, man. I mean, you know, especially with Marvel stuff, because it's some, you know, some Marvel, they do too much sometimes. Yeah, they do a lot with a lot of other things, but they do it right. They don't play with Spider-Man.
1: You can play with Spider-Man.
0: Yeah, and you got to, and this is a prelude to, you know, of course, the end of the year when we get
2: to Doomsday.
0: We get Avengers. So this has to be good.
1: And it's crazy. Tom Holland's getting a little old. Do you think this might be the last Spider-Man, or you think it's going to be a little bit more in the tank for him?
3: I mean, I feel like if you cast me as Spider-Man, I'm going till 50, 60 years old, like trying my best. I'll look as young as I can. Yeah. Like, I'll be Spider-Man till the day I die.
2: He's 90.
0: Yeah.
2: For Wolverine at that. But I'm not going in with any expectations at all whatsoever. I never do when it comes to movies, period. I just be like, you know what? I'm just going to be a little bee. I'm going to float around in there, and hopefully nobody gets stung. But it's going to be, I feel like it's going to be pretty emotional, per se, depending on what others' attachment is to, like, Spider-Man in general. You know, the franchise and all this stuff, too, though. Or just, you know, it's going to be something that's going to be like, you're either going to be upset, you're going to be happy, you're going to be sad. You're going to have a lot of emotion, so I hope you don't sit next to nobody who read the comics or whatever.
1: You gotta leave.
2: Leave your babies. Listen, I love the children, but not for here. If I hear any crying, you're leaving. That's immediately.
3: I'll keep her at home.
0: Like, dang, I'm just like, bro. Abram can't go to the movie, man.
2: Not 7 o'clock at night. There should be no babies here at 7 o'clock at night.
3: To be fair, her bedtime is like 7:30. Like, she would be awful at the movie theater.
2: We do not need that, because there's going to be a lot of hoopla and hollering. Yeah. And I don't need to be from the baby.
0: No, nope. But you see, I don't even do that when I'm in the movies. I'm like really composed, and I'm watching the movie.
2: Yeah, but there's people who are
0: and
2: not.
0: And I don't want to hear all that talking.
2: But there's people who's not.
0: Yeah,
3: and I agree with you on that.
2: Clapping, yelling, screaming. It's going to be a lot of
1: noise.
2: You
1: made a really good point when it comes to those who read the comics. Don't sit by me. It's cool to read the comics, but if you bring a comic book to that theater,
2: this is not what they put in the movies.
1: And it's real, because I've experienced that before. I've went to an Avengers movie, and I sat next to somebody with a comic book in their hand.
2: I think that's a bit excessive. Like, what are you following the story?
1: This is not accurate.
2: They're not following the story in the book.
1: We're not doing that.
0: Like,
2: shut up.
0: Thank you.
2: Nerd.
0: Say it again. I mean, we all are, but yes.
1: We're nerds, but like,
2: well,
1: please.
2: I can call you one. Nobody else can call you
1: Have
2: one.
1: Have some decorum.
0: Yeah, that's along the lines of people who read the book before going to see a movie, and it's like, well, the book was better. Well, why would you expect the book to be
1: how's
0: like
1: the film?
0: The movie?
2: Like, things are not going to be the same.
0: Yeah, absolutely.
2: Things are going to be very dramatic and enhanced, okay? That's why I can't sit next to I can't be around manga readers either, though. I've already been spoiled on a lot of things, so, like, you know. The only thing that I haven't been spoiled on is Demon Slayer, and I'm keeping that to my heart immediately. But, you know.
1: But it's cool that y'all mentioned Doomsday, because that movie is coming out this year. It's coming
2: is
1: out.
2: Is it?
1: Yeah, but it's coming out.
2: Like, literally, because we was told that last year.
1: Yeah,
2: so I'm hoping that we stay to the schedule.
0: It's supposed to be
3: December 18th.
1: Yep, December 18th. Yeah. They announced it I think Comic-Con. That's when they announced it. And
0: yeah, it's supposed to be December 18th.
1: Yeah, so.
2: And they had everybody there at the San Diego Comic-Con for Doomsday. Pretty much majority of, like, all those who are going to be a part. I hope everyone enjoyed the trailer and the memes that came with it. Thor, I just have to say, man, you have a lot on your plate, and this is going to be a very laughable moment.
1: Thor said, I don't know none of these people.
2: I understand, and this is

0: not who you're used to. But hey, welcome them with open arms. These are your new coworkers that you have to work with. And they bring a lot of interesting things to the table. Maybe not what you're used to, but it's a teamwork effort, and we're all here to defeat one person, even if that person laughs at each and every one of them that he sees, because they're like, girl, are you, this is what you brought? This is your team. Yeah, you can go get the Fast and Furious franchise or something to part of this.
1: That's worse.
0: You know, I think it's great because that movie, because the first one's gonna be in the theaters and I'm gonna go watch it actually. But you know,
2: I never heard PR Santana. It's like she's trying to be kind to Thor and be like, hey buddy,
0: because I like Thor.
2: Like let him down easy.
0: I like Thor, but I saw the facial expression. It's like, yeah, it's. This is all I got.
3: He looking like Brian Regular right
0: is,
3: now.
0: This is it
3: with the vision. Yeah, like
0: so. This is what I got left.
4: Y'all ain't want to call nobody.
3: This is where I'm at.
0: So I don't have. So everybody busy.
3: That's funny.
0: This is the list.
2: So speaking of San Diego Comic Con, y'all see they announced the new Black Panther.
0: Yes, they did.
2: The new actor.
0: I saw a lot of mixed reviews.
2: Yeah.
0: Here's my thing though. The guy who was casted and everything is an amazing actor. I watched him in The Long Walk. Mm-hmm. Really, really mm-hmm. great. And honestly, truly, if you're going to cast someone, if you want to cast someone to the T who looks like he could be Black Panther's adult virgin son, he is that option. Like, I know people wanted Damson Idris, but... Girl, go watch Snowfall. There you go. Go over there and talk about bodies and bodies and bodies and more bodies. Nobody cares.
3: But that's not. That's fine. I'm rewatching Snowfall, which is actually kind of funny.
0: You know,
4: I'm in charge of Wakanda. Me,
0: not today, buddy.
4: Not you. Yeah.
0: I don't need that.
3: Like, let people who do their jobs do their jobs. Like, there's a reason why people get casted, and. You know, we're on the outside. We're just fans. So we're just like, oh, this person looks like this. This mm-hmm. makes sense. But clearly the dude, he got to look like he the son. So, you know, he can't be like.
0: Yeah, like I'm supposed to take, like no shade, no tea. Well, maybe some shade and some tea. Just a little. But I don't see him as the Black Panther.
3: That's what I'm saying. Like some other role, maybe.
0: You know, maybe something. Maybe like, I don't know, Killmonger's long lost cousin
4: from
0: grandmother's side or something, you know?
3: But he don't give me vibes like, oh, he gonna beat me up.
0: No, I can't. It's like nah. I don't believe
4: it's like,
0: you
4: know, he can get serious, but as far as like that combat role, I don't see
3: and
4: that.
3: That's what,
4: I see this man as Franklin Saint.
0: Or whoever.
2: Well, I think maybe that's probably the choice to, that's probably what you need to do is lean into that.
4: Yeah.
2: Like be like a reluctant heir or whatever. Mm-hmm. You know, like he's never going to be Chadwick Boseman. And that's the awful part to whoever that they casted. They're never going to be Chadwick Boseman.
3: Facts.
2: So I think you got to write the story in a way that reflects like, hey, I don't want to replace...
0: Yeah.
2: T'Challa. I don't want to replace Chadwick Boseman.
3: Mm-hmm.
2: I don't want to be the Black Panther. I think that's what you gotta do. But
0: yeah, but he's playing the son, so it does make it a bit better. So it's not necessarily like it's following the comic. You know, it's not like he's replacing the Chadwick Boseman of being Black Panther because he is the Black Panther. Like, I don't see anybody else playing Black Panther the way that Chadwick Boseman did. You know, God rest his soul or whatever. You know, and Shuri, she did a great job being the Black Panther, you know, but I mean, it was just more of like a temporary kind of thing, you know, and she did her part, literally. So
3: now,
0: it's like,
3: now let us build the story.
0: Let's follow the script. Okay. Since y'all like to read comics, let's follow it. Okay.
4: Yeah. Technically.
3: Because if you get, you got it, man, Franklin saying. But if you get him to do the role, you know, he's not old, but he's older.
0: Yeah.
3: And so the likelihood of him coming back again.
4: Continuing
3: because, so they have a young, great actor who is going to do well and he can carry on and help the story evolve. in the best way possible, and he may show up.
2: And he's not he's not the most established actor either. Yeah, and I think it's good to build him into that role. Exactly. Kind of like they did with Tom Holland when they cast him for Spider-Man. Like, yep.
0: And he makes a good Spider-Man.
2: Yeah, he's a lot of people's favorites.
0: He's a really good Spider-Man. Really good. Like, I enjoy his aesthetic. Absolutely. You know?
3: He's not Toby.
4: But let me, and even to kind of go back to Tom Holland, because I'm a big Tom Holland fan myself, but I have heard a lot of, like, speculations of him possibly, this possibly might be his last Spider-Man role, because you know a lot of actors and actresses, especially when it comes to like these superhero roles, they don't like to be in these roles too long, because you know,
0: like Chris Evans,
4: you don't want to just be known as Spider-Man forever, or Captain America forever, or what's another example of like somebody who had a role and they're only known for that role?
0: I mean, originally it was Iron Man,
4: know what I'm saying? So
3: I get it. You know, I understand. I think, you know, because the way that Marvel movies are made, it, as an actor, like, you know, dude, they might make them once every two and a half, 3 years. That's a long time.
4: Yep.
3: You know, for an actor who is, you know, always trying to build and grow in their craft. So you're growing as a person. So you may have moved past, you know, the role of Spider-Man instead of coming back. So, you know, but like I said, I trust the people at Marvel. I'm sure they got some folks in mind. We just going to enjoy this movie right
4: here. We just going to sit with that.
3: We not even going to speculate about what Tom going to do and not going to do. Just Tom don't mess this up tomorrow.
2: Real quick question before we get out of here. Do y'all, yes or no, are y'all down for a Miles Morales live action?
3: I want one.
0: I absolutely am. They've had conversations about that, but they're just trying to figure out who are they going to cast. Some people think they want the guy from Stranger Things to be cast as Miles. But the big thing is, oh, well, he's not for Latino. It's like, girl.
3: And he got
0: Jennifer Lopez was Puerto Rican playing a Mexican. What are we talking about? Does it matter?
4: It's got to be precise.
3: Now, let's be clear.
0: She did a thing.
3: Debatable. But
0: and Selena, that's the what?
3: You ain't have to. You can't miss.
2: I said quick question. We turned it not into that.
0: Sorry, DoorDash.
4: And also, before we get out of here, I also wanted to highlight. You know, we got to highlight Mississippi. Jackson State's very own Tramell Tillman will be in the Spider-Man movie as well. Well, he is in the Spider-Man movie.
2: Oh, nice.
4: Yes, he has.
2: That's awesome.
4: He has a very significant role in the movie. So you know, Mississippi putting it on.
0: Yeah,
4: you know what I'm saying. So that's really, really dope. We're going to make sure we watch these movies, y'all. Y'all stay blessed out here. This Third Coast Radio. We'll see y'all next week.
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Yeah, yeah, love. I say you're proud, everybody know me as Rosa, son. But they don't know that I'm destined to be the chosen one. I've been winning lately, man, I'm telling you, it's more to come. Before I get started, let me take you to where it all begun. LA in 93 was a star for me. My mama working two jobs so I could have a bite to eat. Praying every night, just hoping I'm staying off the streets. But being a child with no father was never right to me. It's the birth of the cry, baby. And lately, I ain't had the time to cry. I'm trying to stay patient. But I'm sick of standing here waiting. Trials and tribulations is the motions to achieve greatness.

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4: For Olive Branch and the northern counties, the rest of our weekend looks pretty good. We'll have clear skies overnight, windy upper 60s, and then clouds in the morning on Sunday, maybe an afternoon shower, and temperatures pretty pleasant right around the low 80s. Vicksburg and the central areas, upper 60s, clear and breezy for the overnight. We'll be sunny on Sunday, afternoon high in the upper 80s and not too humid. For Gulfport and the southern and coastal areas, some showers overnight, upper 70s, a little bit breezy. Showers and thunderstorms, pretty good possibility on Sunday. We'll stay at about 90. A few lingering showers on Monday. I'm meteorologist Steve Hamilton. 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

0: n'est pas disponible. 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

Welcome aboard, my friends. You are tuned to Modern Jet Set. Thank you for flying the fancy skies. My name is Iris Berkeley. I am your pilot and your flight attendant for flight number 308 of the soundtrack to your utterly fabulous secret agent oh-so-funky life. And this time we took off accompanied by Abibio Sound Machine, brand new single from them. It's the first record produced by Max Grünhardt since 2019's Dokumien. The song was Concept of Love. And in the background right now, David Nesselhoff, German bassist and producer from his 2018 Afrokraut 2 The Lowbrow Manifesto. This one's called Trans Neptunians Part 1. We won't be headed to Neptune, but we are going all over the globe. And if in the meantime you need to page any of our in-flight crew, just hit that button above your head with a picture of a party person on it. Someone will be over to help you out in a matter of moments. You can also email the flight deck if you'd like any time at all, day or night, at mail@modernjetset.com. Like I said, this one goes all over the globe. Keep those passports out. You're gonna need them. Thanks for flying. It's Modern Jet Set.

Thank you for flying with Modern Jet Set. I am Iris Berkeley. We are coming up on a third of the way through this hour-long flight. We kind of went for some Afrobeat gone reggae vibes in that last set. First up was Pigeon with Horse with a Blind from the 2026 record Out of National. Fantastic debut from a UK band that just really defies classification out of Memphis Industries. Also heard from BCUC and a song called Higher Vibes from 2026's self-titled. That's Soweto's Bantu Continua Uhuru Consciousness. The Guardian describes them as Afro-psychedelic future pop. It's good no matter what you call it. And Holly Cook after that with the dub version of We Share from Shy Girl in Dub that came out on Mr. Bongo Records in 2025. And wrapping it all up in the background right now, Patchy Man from 2025 as well, from Another Place, we're hearing In Love. We hope you're loving what you're hearing. You got any thoughts, got any feedback? It's mail@modernjetset.com. We're going to head on over to Spain via the UK, so hold on tight. It's Modern Jet Set.

0: And a trio of tracks to bring us to the halfway point of today's Modern Jet Set Flight. We just heard from the Bel Air Lip Balms. We heard Again and Again from the 2025 record Again from the Australian Indie Rockers. Before that, Charlie Forrest from 2026's Golden Wisdom EP. He's out of London, some big throwback sounds, kind of folk meets 90s lo-fi rock. We heard As the Waves Crash In and started it off with something new from Sons of Sevilla, a single called Forever Heaven on Ubiquity. So like I said, we're halfway through today's Modern Jet Set Flight. The second half is finishing up that global itinerary. So keep those seatbelts tightly fastened. And as always, thank you for flying the fancy skies.
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It's Modern Jet Set. Thank you so much for getting down in this little hour-long sky party. We got something new from Adrian Quesada in the background. Black Puma's leader is back with a new kind of stripped-back instrumental project on ATO Records called Trio Asesino. This song is called MFAF. Before that, Quantic, a.k.a. Will Holland, joining up with a whole bunch of friends back in 2012 on Onda Tropica. We heard a song called Papi Shingaling. Charlie Chimmy before that, Dominican-Cuban artist on a new record called Disco Chimmy. We heard Vain Paca. And all the way back to the 1970s. I want to say 1972, but don't quote me too hard on that. It's Kos Ber Zam, Afrobeat group from Togo, and we heard the Daphne mix of their one-hit wonder, Ne Noia. So if you like what you hear and you need more of it the next week, if you find yourself in need of some more of this love, you can always find an instant replay of this most recent flight over on modernjetset.com, plus archives and other goodies for you frequent flyers. If you just want to say hi, you can do that anytime at all at mail@modernjetset.com. We're going to be flying closer to our final destination. Ring that button if you need anything, but I think we're all going to have a good time. It's Modern Jet Set.

And my friends, we are indeed beginning our final descent here on Modern Jet Set. In the background, you are hearing from Reuben Von Smith from his debut record Warm Nights from 2020. It's a track called Sunshine Flute. Before that, Jelly Haha from 2025's Switcheroo. We heard Bounce House from the LA artist's debut. A little bit of Pearl in the Oysters for some more LA sounds from 2024's Planet Pearl. We heard Ripples, and Liphead kicked us off with a song called Bayou Sexual from The Long Way from the third collab album from producers Blockhead and Elliot Lip. I'm Iris Berkeley. I want to sincerely thank you for joining me on today's Flight of Fancy. Until next week, may your champagne flute overflow with, and I'll meet you right back here next time for another extra fancy flight. If you happen to dig on anything at all you heard today, do not forget you can find our most recent flight in a full show archive whenever you need a little getaway. Just click on over to modernjetset.com for all of that. But until we meet again, stay safe, stay sane, stay sassy, and most importantly, stay sexy, my friends.

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1: For Boonville and the northern counties, a little windy overnight. We're in the upper 60s and skies will be clear. A few showers or thunderstorms popping up in the afternoon on Sunday with a mix of sun and clouds, low 80s. For Vicksburg and central counties, clear and upper 60s and breezy overnight. We're in the upper 80s on Sunday, should be a sunny day, and then about 90 on Monday. For Gulfport and the southern and coastal areas, a few overnight showers, upper 70s and windy. Rain and thunderstorms are likely on Sunday, partly cloudy and 90, a few more showers and 90 on Monday. I'm meteorologist Steve Hamilton. 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

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Stories that remind you that the world is bigger than you think, but smaller than it feels.

0: Orchids make up one of the largest plant families in the world, with more than 28,000 species currently known to science. But of all of the stunningly diverse orchids to be found on Earth, one in particular, the ghost orchid, might be the most captivating. The author Susan Orlean cast the spotlight on this elusive flower in her 1998 nonfiction book, The Orchid Thief, where time spent with an orchid poacher in South Florida brings unexpected brushes with the true passion, longing, and even obsession that such rarities inspire. And since then, the flower's legend has only grown. I'm Jennifer Bernstein, CEO and the William C. Sear Senior President at the New York Botanical Garden, and this is Plant People. Today we're joined by Dr. Melissa Abdo, Sun Coast Regional Director of the National Parks Conservation Association and an expert in tropical ecology and protected areas management. Together, let's dive into this story of this coveted and threatened flower. Melissa, I want to welcome you. Welcome to Plant People.
1: Thank you, Jennifer. It's such a pleasure to be with you today.
0: And before we get into the ghost orchid, I want to start with you. Tell me about your role at the National Parks Conservation Association.
1: I have the privilege of working every day at National Parks Conservation Association to help protect and enhance our country's remarkable national park system. And the story of protecting our parks is one that is very much connected to a story of protecting our wildlife and biodiversity and indeed our plant species.
0: So you came to your work at the National Parks Conservation Association by way of a career in science. So tell us a little bit about that.
1: I can start really early where my career first gave me exposure to ghost orchids, since that's our plant story of the day today. Over 20 years ago, I was working as a member of a very small team of researchers that was tasked with inventorying and studying all the diversity of plant life that exists within some of South Florida's most beloved national park sites, from Big Cypress National Preserve to Everglades National Park and far beyond. And when I was doing that work, studying and inventorying the plant life of Big Cypress National Preserve, I will never forget how incredibly long it took and the many, many months of working knee deep in the swamp, tromping through these really incredible subtropical habitats before I had the good fortune of discovering a new subpopulation of ghost orchids and Big Cypress. And it wasn't just the ghost orchid that was remarkable about that work, but every day was special because we would navigate out to randomly place GIS points strewn across this massive landscape through the far reaches of Big Cypress. And most days it involved really long, perennially wet hikes through the swamp, through prairies or sloughs or flatwoods. And some days we even had to be flown in via helicopter because the terrain is so remote and vast out there. And it was long enough ago that I actually had a stainless steel compass in hand and printed up maps, which some can appreciate. And I will say that it was really that discovery and others similar to it that I was fortunate to be able to do in this remote, vast place, albeit one that was but a stone's throw from metropolitan Miami. And it was work like that that really ignited in me the sense as a young scientist that there was still more to be discovered about our natural world. There were still discoveries to be made. And so I went on to have a career as both a scientist and an explorer, documenting the biodiversity of treasure national parks in the US and abroad, and also advocating for sound science-based policy so that we can better protect nature and biodiversity.
0: Yes, I believe some of your specimens may be in our herbarium.
1: Yes, I think so. Some of them should be there. Yes,
0: that's wonderful. So the ghost orchid, it's not necessarily a household orchid like the Phalaenopsis or the lady slipper. So for listeners who haven't had the good fortune of encountering one, can you describe what this orchid looks like?
1: Definitely. The interesting thing is that if you were to see it, which most of us would not just see it in happenstance, it really takes the effort to be able to see it. But if you were to see it for most periods of the year, you wouldn't see more than just a subtle dancing of roots on its host tree. So, of course, it's an epiphytic ghost orchid. And in South Florida, it occurs only in a special part of southwestern Florida, just in a handful of conservation areas. And it typically only grows in deep, nearly perennially wet swamps. And it grows on just a couple of host tree species in southwestern Florida. And beyond Florida, it's only known to grow in Cuba. And again, for most of the year, all you would see is just the subtle gray lines of its roots attached to the tree. But if you are fortunate to see it during early Florida summer, which is, of course, a wonderful time to be in Florida, it's hot and muggy and humid.
0: If you're a plant, it's great.
1: That's right. That's right. And buggy. But so if you venture out in early summer, you can see this really mesmerizing sort of dancing, ethereal looking white orchid. And people have speculated, of course, at the name ghost orchid, but to many, it looks like a ghost sort of dancing there. And it's often also a singular orchid. So some people can imagine sprays of orchids where you have multiple flowers on one inflorescence. This orchid, often you'll see just one or two flowers occur, and that's also connected to the story of its rarity, right? But in some places, we're also fortunate to know that there are multiple flowers that can be seen. And so one of the best places and most well-known where people can see ghost orchids in the wild in a protected area is in Audubon's Corkscrew Swamp Sanctuary. And there's a magnificent individual known as the Super Ghost. And it was discovered in 2007, and it famously has multiple blooms in early summer that can be safely observed from a distance on the boardwalk.
0: Yeah, I want to talk a little bit about that rarity, because I think it's part of what has made it so captivating for all kinds of people. What prevents it from being cultivated?
1: I wouldn't say it's entirely prevented from being cultivated, but it is certainly very difficult to cultivate. And the story of the ghost orchid is sadly one that has been quite tragic in that it has been famously poached, and people have not had good success in cultivating ghost orchids. But I think that conservation happens in situ and ex situ, right? So it happens in place, and it happens because of the efforts of people. And in situ, we know that ghost orchids are rare because they're long-lived. They can take 15 years or more to reach sexual reproductive maturity. And in Florida, the reproductive age plants, they're typically only grow on trees in really deep swamps. So they're, again, limited or rare because of this sort of microcosm of a habitat, a very specialized habitat that they need in order to survive. And then further diving into the story of how they reproduce and live their natural history, we know that there are probably multiple insect visitors that come and visit the ghost orchid's flower, but very likely only a couple of effective pollinators. So here you have a flower that probably typically doesn't produce many blooms. It only does so after 15 years or more once it's reached maturity. It lives in a very specialized deep swamp habitat, and it might only produce a few seed pods. And then those seeds have to make their way into another really special deep water swamp habitat in order to grow and survive. And then that story is compounded by very real threats of poaching, of the influences of climate change. So we have more intense hurricanes. We know definitively that some subpopulations of ghost orchids have been impacted by hurricanes. And then, of course, the story of South Florida's impacted hydrology and degradation of our swamp ecosystem. So it's a really complex but fascinating story of sort of a natural rarity of a plant that's been compounded by these anthropogenic factors.
0: There's a sort of sad dichotomy in this, which is that the natural rarity of the plant has made it in a way, more attractive to poachers. And I think we see that dynamic with other species as well. Can you talk about when it became really clear that the poaching of this particular species was threatening its survival and what steps have been taken to address that?
1: Yes. So the ghost orchid has sadly definitely been impacted by poaching, and that poaching is not something of yesteryear. I think a lot of people that have heard about the Everglades ecosystem have probably heard about the tragic stories of truckloads or carriage loads full of orchids being poached and taken out of the Everglades historically. But the sad truth is that, again, that's not something of yesteryear. There has been poaching that is documented to have occurred in recent years. And as one of the steps to work towards remediating that, National Parks Conservation Association and two of our fantastic partner organizations, in January of 2022, we co-authored a petition to list the ghost orchid under the Endangered Species Act. And fast forwarding a few years, this past summer, we celebrated a milestone victory in that effort, in that we got one step closer to formal protection for the ghost orchid. That specific milestone was that the U.S. Fish and Wildlife Service proposed to list ghost orchids under the Endangered Species Act. And so that started another clock ticking. We're anticipating that we should get a finalized rule within a year of that. And again, that milestone victory happened in June of 2025. And if the service finalizes this rule as proposed, it would add ghost orchids to the list of endangered and threatened plants and extend the Act's protection to this species. And that would truly mark a critical step forward in protecting the species. There's famously another orchid from the Everglades ecosystem, the Florida Govinia, Govinia floridana. And that is an orchid that was discovered back in the 1950s inside Everglades National Park. The national park was already established at that time. And Everglades is famously a national park that was established to protect biodiversity. And yet, around a decade later, the last sighting of Florida Govinia occurred, and now it's presumed extinct. So the fact that ghost orchids and other orchids and rare species occur within national park boundaries, it does not make them invincible. They're still susceptible to harm and they need protection. We're hoping to see that protection come in the way of the Endangered Species Act protection for ghost orchids, and also greater funding and support for national parks and other conservation areas that protect these incredible species.
0: That's terrific that you all took that up and that it's moving forward towards hopefully a designation under the ESA. Was there a particular tipping point or threshold that caused you to pursue it right now? Or maybe said another way, why is the designation particularly urgent at this moment?
1: I think it's particularly urgent because we've seen such a drastic decline in the ghost orchid population. And we knew that there were incidents of poaching that had occurred recently within national preserve boundaries. And this combined with timely impacts that had occurred. So if we go back to 2017, we had a major hurricane impact southwestern Florida. And we knew that some of the host trees and that were supporting a subpopulation of ghost orchids had been impacted by that hurricane. And so really, it was, again, just these compounding factors that had led to significant decline. And we knew that the ghost orchid was truly on a precipice. Yeah. And here is this iconic species that everyone loves. It's just beautiful. Anyone that sees a picture of it, you can't not love it. And yet it was truly on a precipice and remains so today.
0: Yeah. So the U.S. Fish and Wildlife Service is considering this designation now. Are there steps that listeners could take if they wanted to urge the service to adopt this designation? Are there ways to add their voice?
1: That's a great question. And we always want to urge people and support people to add their voice to the cause of species protection and national park protection. I would say for this particular case, the U.S. Fish and Wildlife Service announced a proposed rule back in June of 2025, and they did have, fortunately, a formal 60-day comment period. And so we were really delighted to see that so many people did submit comments to the service to indicate their support for listing this species. So while the formal comment period has ended, people can, of course, reach out and support the service in finalizing that proposed rule that would bring the ghost orchid formally into protection under the Endangered Species Act. And another effort that's ongoing is kind of the bigger picture. If we zoom out away from this particular species for a moment and look at the places where conservation of ghost orchid occurs. So the national park sites, including Big Cypress National Preserve. Right now at this moment, what is truly needed is support for staffing and funding our national park sites. This past year has been truly unprecedented in terms of the National Park Service as a whole losing about 25% of its permanent staff. So the federal agency that is mandated with managing our beloved national park sites has lost a staggering 1 in 4 of those National Park Service staff. And so another action that listeners can take is to, again, being mindful that all these species are conserved in place, in situ, in addition to incredible institutions like the New York Botanic Garden that conserves species ex situ. We also need support to staff, appropriately staff the National Park Service that protects these critical areas.
0: Yeah, that's an important dimension of this because the ESA will create, I would imagine, new accountability for poachers and people who disrupt the habitat of this species. But to the extent that they take a bad action, some poacher comes and removes the plant, that is done. So you need people on the ground that are managing these places that can prevent those things before they happen. You really do need both.
1: That's exactly right. And you also really need intrepid researchers of today. Since we're talking about orchids today, there's another rare orchid that's also on the brink in the Southern Everglades. Again, this national park that was established to protect biodiversity. This orchid is Trichocentrum undulatum, a mule ear orchid. And thanks to the great work of Dr. Hong Liu and her lab, we believe that there are probably less than 50 adult orchids living in the only known U.S. population in Everglades National Park. So here's yet another orchid that's really on the brink and that needs the national park staff supported and funded, the park science that occurs, that's often collaborative efforts between botanic gardens, universities, park science staff and other researchers. You need the community advocating for these species protections and support for these agencies, and also just the great work of individual researchers and conservation practitioners.
0: Absolutely. If we go back to the ghost orchid for a moment, how many ghost orchids are estimated to be left in Florida today?
1: We estimate that there are less than 1,500 individuals, and probably less than half of those are reproductively mature.
0: So a small population. It's interesting, you've talked about a couple of rare orchids today. The ghost orchid has captured the imagination now for a long time. What do you think it is?
1: I can only speculate from being fortunate and very privileged to have been able to see them in the wild, that I think that part of the mystery and allure is the habitat that they're from. When you spend time in a deep swamp of the Everglades, these places are truly special because here you have this intermingling of temperate and tropical species. So you have tall, towering cypress trees and their roots and cypress knees around you. And then you have pond apples and pop ashes throughout the swamp. And some of these trees are just loaded with tropical epiphytes. So you're in a deep swamp, but you have the epiphytes of a cloud forest, kind of. So you have this intermingling of species, and it really is a magical, serene place. Some people might think of a swamp as kind of gross. Swampy. I would never, swampy.
2: Yeah.
1: I would never be one of those folks. But if you're standing in a swamp and you look down at your feet, you can usually see your feet below the water. The water is crystal clear. You can see a myriad of herbaceous species coming up, growing below the water. There are often water lilies floating on the surface. And then you have the trees that are just brimming with these epiphytes. And I think the fact that the ghost orchid grows in such a truly magical habitat is one of the things that draws people to this species. And I also think it's the beauty. Again, often singular flower that almost looks like it's floating in the air, and it's very ephemeral. It only pops up in this short period of the year. So I think those are some of the reasons that make it special.
2: Yeah, I think species become sort of emblematic of these conservation efforts because they do represent something essential about the place that they come from, you know? And yes. So it doesn't surprise me that you talk about the habitat being a core part of the allure. And you make the swamp sound very romantic, although I imagine it can be uncomfortable. I mean, I won't ask you to describe what sort of gear you're wearing when you go into the swamp, but it's an effort, isn't it? It's not for the faint of heart.
1: No, that is fair enough. And I guess you can certainly see it in a romantic and beautiful way. But the reality is also that very much goes hand in hand with other realities, like buzzing mosquitoes or horseflies and perennially being soaking wet all day if you're working in the swamp. And there, not to mention alligators too, right? Alligators and water moccasins. There are those.
2: You've led biodiversity conservation efforts around the world. How does the struggle to save the ghost orchid compare to what you've seen with other threatened species or threatened ecosystems?
1: So we are fortunate to have one of the most well-botanized areas, regions, really in the United States, perhaps in the world. I won't definitively say that, but it's really thanks in no small part to the work of a great organization called the Institute for Regional Conservation. Definitely give them a shout out. And again, many others, just so many research organizations, individual researchers, botanic gardens that have done work over the years to determine what plant species are found where. And so South Florida has a very good handle on what plant species are occurring in all types of conservation areas, from national park sites all the way down to city and county parks. And that makes it a very unique place because we know what is occurring. And in theory, we can then be better empowered to protect it in place. We're also the seat of one of the world's largest ecosystem restoration efforts, with the effort to restore the entire Greater Everglades ecosystem. And so in those ways, South Florida is very fortunate. And I think I'm reminded every day in seeing how different South Florida is, and yet still how imperiled some of the species there still are, that we still need more. We still need more people that care about the work that you do to protect and preserve plant species, and the work to protect them in special places like botanic gardens and amazing national treasures like national park sites.
2: Yeah, I love in what you said, in particular, the continuity of connection between stakeholders from city parks to the national parks, that continuity of knowledge about what is in those places and the continuity of attention and focus. Because you talk about habitat loss, and to the extent that we don't want to continue to encroach further into places that should be protected, cities need to thrive and there needs to be nature that thrives in cities for people to want to be there. But you don't want the people in cities to lose connection to the still intact and pristine ecosystems that are being protected within the national park system. So you need that connection to be there in order for it to be persistent and to work over time. You're from Miami originally, right?
1: Yes. Yeah. Yes, I am.
2: Yeah. And that awakening that can happen when you realize how close nature really is to you. It's not something distant and far away. That came out to me in your earlier story about encountering the ghost orchid. It's like, wow, this is all right here. And that's mm-hmm. true of so many places. You know, it's definitely true in South Florida, yeah. but it's true here. It's true in New York City. It's true all over the place. The story of the ghost orchid may be unique with all of its intrigue and obsession, but as a threatened plant, it's not alone. A surprising proportion of Earth's plant life faces an uncertain future due to factors like climate change, habitat destruction, and poaching. But together, botanical gardens, conservation organizations, and countless other advocates for the plant world are working for a brighter botanical future. To learn more about Melissa's work and the National Parks Conservation Association, visit npca.org. And for more on ghost orchid conservation efforts, check out the links in our show notes at nybg.org. 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Plant People is a co-production of NYBG and PRX Productions. From PRX, Plant People is produced by Ali Budner, Courtney Florentine, Genevieve Sponsler, Adriana Rosas Rivera, and Pedro Rafael Rosado. The executive producer of PRX Productions is Jocelyn Gonzalez. From NYBG, Plant People is produced by Charlie Nork, Cosette Patterson, Matt Newman, Kate Tyler, and Michael Crowley. Views expressed by guests are their own and not necessarily representative of NYBG. 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

0: due process. What is it? Who gets it?
1: I'm Robert Reich, and this is a short take from Inequality Media and KALW.
0: There's been some misinformation about this fundamental right that's guaranteed by the U.S. Constitution.
2: Your Secretary of State says everyone who's here, citizens and non-citizens, deserve due process. Do you agree, Mr. President?
3: I don't know. I'm not a lawyer.
0: Well, I am a lawyer, and I've argued before the Supreme Court. The Fifth Amendment to the Constitution explicitly says no person shall be deprived of life, liberty, or property without due process of law. If you're an immigrant who has been detained by ICE, you are entitled to a notice of the charges against you. The government must also provide you with a charging document, often called a notice to appear, outlining the reasons for potential deportation. You have the right to present evidence before an immigration judge to show why you should not be deported. You might be seeking asylum, for example, or have a student visa or green card, and you have the right to appeal the decision to a higher court. You cannot simply be ripped off the streets and deported without a chance to defend yourself. That would be a clear violation of due process. Our country was founded on the idea that government cannot arbitrarily take away your rights and that everyone has a right to defend themselves. And that really means everyone. The word person in the Fifth Amendment makes no distinction between citizens and non-citizens. And the Supreme Court has reaffirmed this multiple times. Conservative and liberal justices have agreed. Due process is a fundamental constitutional protection to ensure that all of us can maintain our life, liberty, and our property, regardless of who we are or where we come from.
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In April 1670, a ship carrying English colonists sailed up the Ashley River off the coast of Carolina in search of a location for a new settlement. They selected a spot along the river's west bank, came ashore, and christened the new colony Charlestown in honor of their king, Charles II of England. Among the settlers was Dr. Henry Woodward, who soon became an indispensable member of the young community. Woodward, a skilled physician, had also lived with the Cassabo Indians on nearby St. Helena Island, where he learned their language and customs. This knowledge made him well suited to serve as interpreter and Indian agent, a role vital to the fledgling colony's survival. Even before landing in Carolina, Woodward likely knew which Indians the colony needed to befriend. Shortly after arrival, he contacted regional tribes and soon received an important invitation. In the early summer of 1670, just months after the colony's founding, Woodward journeyed inland to meet with one of the most powerful chiefs in the southeast. The emperor, as the chief was called, ruled Kofatachiqui, a 400-year-old Mississippian culture chieftain that encompassed much of present-day South Carolina. Kofatachiqui was a well-organized society with developed agriculture, a centralized governing system that linked its villages, and a large number of well-armed warriors. Woodward's visit went well, resulting in an alliance with Kofatachiqui. Later that year, in September 1670, the emperor made an official visit to Charlestown. This friendship undoubtedly helped ensure the safety and security of the young Carolina colony. Woodward and the colonists were likely aware, through historical accounts, of previous European contact with the region's inhabitants. The first documented contact with Kofatachiqui occurred during the De Soto expedition. In 1539, conquistador Hernando de Soto led a 600-man army through the southeastern region of the present-day United States, searching for gold, plunder, and slaves. Accounts from the expedition describe the visit in detail, including a memorable meeting with the kingdom's ruler, a female chief the Spaniards called the Lady of Kofatachiqui. Although still powerful, Kofatachiqui was in decline when de Soto encountered the chiefdom in 1540. Old-world diseases introduced through contact with the previous Spanish expeditions were spreading through the native population. Before Europeans arrived, however, Kofatachiqui was likely among the most powerful and well-established Mississippian culture chieftains in North America. While the lady and her kingdom sound much like an Indian princess myth, the story was well documented by members of the De Soto expedition. Just outside of present-day Camden, South Carolina, as you cross the watery river on Interstate 20, look downstream and imagine the eastern shore as it appeared 500 years ago. The virgin hardwood forest that once lined the banks are long gone, and dams have greatly reduced the river's flow. But imagine, in the distance, on a bluff overlooking the broad river, a Mississippian-style city with over 500 Indian dwellings. In the center, a plaza leads to a large mound, upon which sits a temple the size of a football field. Smaller mounds with notable buildings, along with many more dwellings, occupy the surrounding countryside. According to writings from the De Soto expedition,

This was Cofetachiqui at the time the conquistador and his army arrived on May 1st, 1540. The journals describe it as a town of great importance. For De Soto, it had been a long journey to reach the fabled kingdom. Nearly a year earlier, the conquistador and his army had landed near Tampa Bay on the Florida Peninsula to search for kingdoms and treasure. The expedition spent the winter in Appalachia, near present-day Tallahassee, Florida. There, they captured a boy in his teens who'd been traveling with Indian traders. The boy, whom they named Perico, told them that he was from a powerful inland empire that was ruled by a queen and was rich with treasure. Intrigued by the boy's description, De Soto was anxious to locate the kingdom. In early March 1540, with Perico as their guide, De Soto's army marched northward through what is now Georgia and eastern South Carolina. After a difficult month-long journey through dense wilderness and seemingly endless swamps, De Soto and his men finally reached Cofetachiqui. Apparently aware of the approaching army, members of the chiefdom met the expedition at the edge of a large river, now believed to be the Wateree River, near present-day Lugoff, South Carolina. After several emissaries from Cofetachiqui crossed the river and conferred with De Soto, the queen appeared on the opposite bank. Attended by servants, she was carried on a litter draped with fine white cloth to the river's edge, then ferried across in a canoe shaded by a decorative awning. One expedition writer compared the scene to Cleopatra crossing the river Cydnus. The queen greeted De Soto wearing a finely woven white shawl, her upper body draped in pearls. After exchanging warm greetings, she removed a heavy strand of pearls and placed it around De Soto's neck as he bowed. The lady's entourage then presented the expedition with hides, blankets, meat, corn, and salt. The queen provided canoes for De Soto and his men to cross the river, and then took them to her capital at Cofetachiqui. This is thought to have been located at the Mulberry Mound site near present-day Camden, South Carolina. The Spaniards were impressed with the queen, writing, "We were very gratified and charmed, both with her discretion and with her great beauty, which she possessed in extreme perfection." They also spoke admirably of the people of Cofetachiqui. "The Indians are very clean and very polite, and more civilized than any who had been seen in the land. They walked covered down to the feet with very excellent hides, and blankets of sable, and blankets of mountain lions. All natives were shod and clothed." Expedition writers were especially impressed with the city's huge temple, describing it as a very authoritative temple on a high mound, very large and very tall and broad, all covered high and low with very excellent and beautiful mats. They also noted that the steeply pitched roof was covered in intricately arranged seashells and pearls that sparkled in the sun. The cavernous building was described as the richest and most superb of all those that our Spaniards saw in La Florida, using the Spanish name for the southeast. Another expedition member who had seen similar buildings in Mexico and Peru said the temple was among the grandest and most wonderful of all the things that he had seen in the New World. Inside the temple's two enormous doors, De Soto's chroniclers described 12 giant figures carved from wood, standing guard, six on each side, their faces carved in a fierce and bold posture. Expedition members noted that these huge wooden warriors, some 11 feet high, held elaborately carved weapons decorated with mica, copper, pearls, antlers, and shells. Life-sized carvings of previous rulers stood before raised wooden burial chambers, each painted with a portrait of the deceased. Within these chambers lay the remains of past chiefs and their families, their mummified bodies adorned with numerous strands of delicate pearls, fine cloths, and pelts. Throughout the inner temple, wooden chests were filled with loose pearls, the chroniclers describing chests filled with so many pearls that 300 horses could not have carried all of them. The queen and her people graciously housed the entire army within the city and shared their food stores with them. De Soto, however, sought more than just grain and venison. His quest was for gold and silver. Finding no precious metals in the city, he ordered his men to loot the temple, removing over 200

200 pounds of pearls, even stripping them from the remains of deceased ancestors. Hernando de Soto stayed in Cofetachiqui for 11 days, resting his soldiers and searching for gold in the surrounding area. He was surprised and quite relieved at the warm reception and hospitality his expedition received, especially considering the powerful chieftain's warlike reputation. He soon discovered the reason for the subdued and friendly response. It was because Cofetachiqui was in a greatly weakened state. Expedition writings mention a recent epidemic, likely caused by disease acquired through contact with the Spanish in 1521 and 1526. The queen stated that a great pestilence had visited them the previous year, and many of her people had died. Food stores were low, and in the surrounding areas, the Spanish noted, large uninhabited towns choked with vegetation, and four long row houses full of bodies from the plague. Finding no gold or silver in the area, De Soto decided to move his army onward in search of other kingdoms to plunder. However, to ensure a safe passage through hostile lands, the conquistador took the queen hostage, forcing her to accompany them. After a few weeks of travel, she and her servants were fortunately able to escape and likely return to the chiefdom. No further mention of the Lady of Cofetachiqui appears in historical records. Despite the looting of their temple and their queen being taken hostage, the people of Cofetachiqui were fortunate that their encounter with De Soto wasn't more severe. Perhaps due to the intelligence, charm, and canny diplomacy of their queen, the chieftain was able to avoid conflict with De Soto and his powerful army. Other tribes encountered by the expedition were not as fortunate. As De Soto's army continued their march across the southeast, they looted and burned villages and crops and killed many indigenous people. After leaving Cofetachiqui, De Soto's expedition spent the next 2 years searching the southeast in vain for a kingdom of gold to rival the Aztec and Inca empires. Finally, stranded in the swamplands along the lower Mississippi River, with his men starving and depleted, De Soto died of a fever on May 21, 1542. The chronicles from the De Soto expedition, written some 235 years before the founding of the United States, offer an extraordinarily rare glimpse into pre-Columbian America. However, according to anthropologist Charles Hudson, his march across the South caused much more devastation than Sherman's march 325 years later. Although Cofetachiqui was only looted, not sacked and burned, the chiefdom, like many other native societies, was still adversely affected. Though weakened by the Spanish intrusion and exposure to European diseases, Cofetachiqui continued to have a powerful presence in the Carolina region. By 1700, however, for reasons not fully understood, Cofetachiqui had all but vanished. In 1701, English explorer John Lawson journeyed through the watery valley and noted finding only small settlements of Congaree Indians. It is likely that the people of Cofetachiqui were assimilated into the Catawba tribe.

Early colonists in Carolina, observing local tribes gathering acorns and hunting game, likely assumed that these people had always lived a simple hunter-gatherer lifestyle in an untouched wilderness. This common perception, known as the pristine myth, promoted the idea that these were virgin lands, unaffected by their indigenous inhabitants. European settlers believed that colonization and civilization would improve these supposedly untouched lands. The English colonists could not have imagined that a sophisticated and powerful chiefdom, lasting for almost 500 years, had once covered a large part of what would become the Palmetto State. The pristine myth became somewhat of a self-fulfilling prophecy. Well before large numbers of European settlers arrived, aspects of their culture, religion, and especially their diseases preceded them. Encounters with early European settlers weakened indigenous societies, greatly reducing populations in many regions. Consequently, once grand chiefdoms dissolved into scattered tribes living in small villages. The large mound settlements were abandoned, and nature soon reclaimed the land. Within a few generations, the people who had lived in the region for centuries reverted to the basic lifestyle of their distant ancestors. We tend to recognize and celebrate our own tribes, but it's worth remembering that our shared human history on this land that we briefly inhabit may be deeper than we realize.

0: This is Bird Note. As a flock of ducks lift off from a marsh, their wings reveal large patches of powder blue and emerald. These dabbling ducks are called blue-winged teal. They're petite birds, noticeably smaller than mallards. The male's blue-gray head has a bright white crescent at the base of the bill, and his cinnamon sides and underparts are peppered with dark dots. Females are mottled grayish-brown. Blue-winged teal are long-distance migrants, traveling from nesting areas in Canada and the U.S. to South America for the winter. They feed in shallow water, with a preference during the breeding season for snails and fly larvae. In fall and winter, they seek out plant matter, especially seeds. Blue-winged teal pair up during the winter and migrate together in spring to a nesting area, often to where the female was born. There, the female will lay about 10 eggs, which hatch after 3 weeks. Once the eggs hatch, mother and ducklings walk away from the nest area within 24 hours, never to return to their nest again. Within just weeks, the young will be flying and ready to join their parents in their great migration south. For Bird Note, I'm Michael Stein.
1: By day, Matt Feldstein is a social worker in San Francisco, but at night, he becomes a rock god. Kind of.
2: Hey everybody, I'm Cold Steel Renegade, the current San Francisco regional air guitar champion.
1: For the last few years, Cold Steel has pulled on the spandex, dropped his inhibitions, and joined fellow wannabes ripping imaginary axes. The competition is real, even if the guitars are not.
2: Some people don't understand what it is. In fact, my mom used to think that I was going out and playing actual guitar. She's all, "Matty, you're going out and playing. He's gonna be playing guitar tonight." And I'm like, "Actually, no. I'm gonna be pretending to play a guitar." And it takes a little while to sink in. But she got it after she saw the video and seen some videos. She's fully behind me.
1: If you, like Cold Steel's mom, aren't familiar with air guitar, it's pretty simple. You get on stage and you pretend to play guitar. But for former U.S. air guitar champions like Dan Crane, a.k.a. Bjorn Turok, it's so much more than that.
3: It's about sex. It's about drugs. It's about rock and roll. It's wanting to be a rock star but not having the talent or ability to play an instrument. And just wanting that moment on stage in front of a huge crowd where they are just in the palm of your hand and you are melting their face.
1: Turok took second place in the 2005 World Championships. In a video of that performance, he's resplendent in a pleather vest and pants with blue tassels, ripping power chords so furiously and with such precision that you almost, kind of, if you squint just a little, see a real guitar. Turok's body is taut as he throws his whole wiry frame into the act, his left hand gripping the imaginary neck like a claw, fingers flailing and hammering the frets. His right hand forces scream after shredded scream out of the abused air strings. He windmills his right arm, simultaneously jumping, high-kicking, half-falling, and pelvis-thrusting to punctuate the snarling, face-melting wails of Sweet's Set Me Free.
3: And you get to become a rock god, which is, you know, when I was a kid, I grew up in the suburbs, and I had all these posters of rock gods on my walls, and I thought, one day, I'm going to be one of those guys, and you know, I have played in bands for many years and always thought that I would make it as a musician. I didn't. But I've actually made a name for myself as an air guitarist. I mean, I was just out signing some woman's breast, her left breast, actually. And that was what I was hoping to do as a kid, one day sign a woman's left breast. So it was nice.
1: It all started back around 1931, according to the Smithsonian Institution, when a couple of metalheads named George Beauchamp and Adolf Rickenbacker first used an electromagnetic pickup to amplify a guitar. By the early 40s, Les Paul had that thing singing. And while he ripped, his friends who didn't know how to actually play stood around and pretended. And so, air guitar was born. Or at least something like that. But it wasn't until 1996 when a bunch of Finnish guys from Finland decided to make a contest out of it. Today, regionals take place all around the world, and the best of the best battle it out in Oulu, Finland, every summer.
2: My first year, I did AC/DC Safe in New York City.
1: Again, San Francisco regional air guitar champion, Cold Steel Renegade.
2: It's a perfect air guitar song. It's got kind of a dance groove to it, but it also has a blistering kind of a face melter. A couple of them, actually.
1: That's what air guitarists call a solo that rocks.
2: Just a solo that just tears ass, and you can, you know, just really rip into it. And the crowd loves that.
1: Once you've got a song, you need a routine.
2: I like to move around a lot. And kind of tweak my feet in awkward positions and just kind of dance around. Also, facial expressions are a big part of my show, which it's huge. If you're going to play air guitar, you might as well take advantage of your ability of just contorting your face, really.
1: Then there's wardrobe. Cold Steel goes with cockroach killers, spandex, no shirt, and long hair let loose.
2: Yeah, the outfit is, generally speaking, pretty revealing. It's a pretty Spartan, I'd say.
1: The key to his outfit is a pair of homemade AstroTurf armbands.
2: Kind of like so. That's my trademark, is the AstroTurf, and I had reflective tape on them last year, but that's also a signature of mine, the turf. I love it.
1: Now he's ready to shred. Here's how the competition works. There are two rounds. In the first round, performers get 60 seconds to perform a prepared routine to their choice of music. The three-judge panel grades their performance on a 4 to 6 point scale, and then the scores are averaged, just like the Olympics.
3: In air guitar, we're looking for three things.
1: Bjorn Turok is one of the judges.
3: We're looking for technical merit, which doesn't mean that you're playing the right notes on a guitar. It means that you're playing the right notes on an air guitar. It's a totally different kind of thing. The second thing we are looking for is stage presence, charisma, face melting. Do you go out on the crowd and it's like suddenly they are at, the arena, they get their air lighter in their hand and just waving in the air?
1: The last one is a little more elusive. It's called airness, and it's what air guitar is really all about.
3: And that is when an air guitar performance exceeds the imitation of guitar playing and becomes an art form in and of itself. It's that holy boop moment when you're like, wow, holy boop, that guy's not playing a guitar. I didn't even notice because it was so awesome.
1: The top shredders move on to the next round, where they have to improvise for 60 seconds. That's where it really gets ridiculous. By then, the 3-beer minimum for everyone in the house has usually been met with the expected sloppy results.
2: That's kind of the true test of an air guitarist, is the second round. You pretty much are improvising. You get one chance to hear the song, and then you're on. Then you're on stage for 60 seconds, just trying to do your thing, so, yeah.
1: Cold Steel Renegade did his thing. He took first place, winning by just a tenth of a point. The show over, the conquering hero and his fellow competitors put away their imaginary axes and called it a night. But they didn't necessarily go home alone. According to former national champ Bjorn Turok, air guitarists, just like real guitarists, have groupies.
3: Yes, there are air groupies, and they're invisible. Frequently, they're referred to as air mattresses. I don't really approve of that term, but it's what they say. And I've got air syphilis. Or, as it's sometimes called, gonorrhea. I think that's actually a pretty good stage name.
1: In San Francisco, I'm Christopher Connolly for Cross Currents.
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2: For Boonville and the northern counties, a little windy overnight. We're in the upper 60s and skies will be clear. A few showers or thunderstorms popping up in the afternoon on Sunday with a mix of sun and clouds, low 80s. For Vicksburg and central counties, clear and upper 60s and breezy overnight. We're in the upper 80s on Sunday. Should be a sunny day and then about 90 on Monday. For Gulfport and the southern and coastal areas, a few overnight showers, upper 70s and windy. Rain and thunderstorms are likely on Sunday, partly cloudy and 90. A few more showers and 90 on Monday. I'm meteorologist Steve Hamilton. 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
1: For as long as humans have been around, we've been at the mercy of the weather. And for as long as that's been the case, we've wanted a way out, a way to control the weather to suit our needs. In the distant past, we used sacrifices, rain dances. Today, we turn to science, which is where cloud seeding comes in. It's humanity's latest attempt to do what has always seemed impossible, to harness the clouds and make them rain. Let's begin in Fargo, North Dakota, at the headquarters of Weather Modification Incorporated, or WMI. It's the largest cloud seeding company in the world.
2: I like to say that we're the Microsoft or the Starbucks of the weather modification world because we've got like 14 full-time personnel. So,
1: Hans Allness is the vice president of operations. We take a walk through the Bravo Hangar. It's an ice cream white warehouse about the size of a football field.
3: So here's another kind of airplane. This is a piston twin. This one will be in California this winter, making snow.
1: WMI seeds clouds for water districts, public utilities, hydroelectric power companies, any organization that wants more precipitation.
3: Yeah, what they're trying to do is make more snow that in the spring melts and fills dams for hydroelectric power, and eventually in California, water gets used about 3 times. So it'll be hydroelectric power, it'll be irrigation, municipal water, so maybe eventually it'll get to the ocean.
1: In a couple weeks, WMI will send its fleet of planes to Wyoming, Idaho, Nevada, and California. Once they get there, they'll fly into frigid winter clouds, spraying a mist of chemicals, hoping to trigger snow. And when it gets warmer, they'll fly somewhere else and make rain instead. We'll get to how cloud seeding works in a little bit. First, some history. Over the years, people have tried all kinds of crazy ideas to squeeze more water out of the sky.
4: There's a lot of colorful people, let's put it that way.
1: Jim Fleming is a professor of science, technology, and society at Colby College. He says one of the first big rainmaking projects in America was proposed in the 1830s by a meteorologist named James Espy. Espy thought he could increase precipitation by sending hot air into the atmosphere, which would then cool and fall as rain. His big idea was to set fire to the Appalachian Mountains every weekend.
4: And by Monday morning, the air would be fresh and the rivers would be full, recharged with water, and the fields would be watered as well. And people thought he was really crazy.
1: But Espy was completely sane compared to General Robert Dyrenforth, who got into the rainmaking game in the 1890s. He wasn't a real general, by the way. He just called himself one. And Dyrenforth thought that explosions shook the clouds and caused rain. And so, with federal funding, he put together a huge arsenal of explosives and headed to Texas.
4: And proceeded to try to make it rain by shooting off fireworks, floating balloons that were filled with hydrogen and blowing them up in the sky. And it was very entertaining for the locals.
1: But it didn't work. Like, at all. Fast forward about half a century to 1947 at the General Electric Corporation Research Lab. That year, three scientists were working on making artificial clouds: Irving Langmuir, Vincent Schaefer, and Bernard Vonnegut. And here's a fun fact: Bernard was Kurt Vonnegut's brother. Some of Kurt's sci-fi novels were inspired by Bernie's work. Anyway,
4: these three, Langmuir, Schaefer, and Vonnegut, are kind of known as the triumvirate of the early days of cloud seeding.
1: One day, the triumvirate was working in the lab, making little clouds in a freezer box. Schaefer took some dry ice, the same stuff people use to make fog in a haunted house, and scraped it into a cloud they just made, where it blossomed into millions of tiny ice particles. Snow.
4: And he says, aha, I think I've got something here. And so he went out with a rented airplane over the Berkshires, and they sprinkled some dry ice over a cloud, and they made a little snowstorm.
5: We put about 6 pounds of dry ice into this 4-mile cloud, and within a very few minutes, saw long streamers of snow falling from the base of the cloud and evaporating into the drier air below.
1: Here's how it works. Clouds are full of water, but they won't precipitate unless there's an impurity in the cloud, some little fleck for the water molecules to glom onto, like soot or mineral dust, or in this case, dry ice. Once that impurity enters the picture, it becomes the nucleus of an ice crystal, and that crystal attracts water molecules and gets heavier and heavier until it falls as snow or hail or melts into rain on its way down to Earth. So while Schaefer seeded that first cloud over the Berkshires, Irving Langmuir, the lead researcher on the team, watched from the airport below.
4: And immediately he was on the phone before the plane even landed to the New York Times with the storyline that man can control the weather. And this was the next day's headline.
6: For the first time in all history, there is now open to man the possibility of exerting some control over the weather. Probably the most remarkable achievement of the year.
1: The very same year, Bernard Vonnegut discovered a chemical that worked even better than dry ice. It was called silver iodide, and it mimicked the structure of a natural ice crystal, making it the perfect particle to attract water molecules and jumpstart precipitation. Most cloud seeding operations still use silver iodide today. Back in Fargo, WMI seeds clouds all over the world, from India to Canada to Saudi Arabia. They get lots of business, but there's also plenty of critics, and they fall into three camps. First, there's the folks who worry about the environmental repercussions. And it's true, seeding sounds pretty scary, pumping clouds full of silver iodide. But so far, studies haven't found a negative effect on the environment.
2: I mean, you could eat it on your Wheaties, except it tastes horrible, so I wouldn't recommend it.
7: You tasted it?
2: Well, sure, yeah. I mean, not, you know, just mix some chemical and stuff, and you get it on your hands, and you get a little mouthful of it. And yeah, it's not really a very good tasting.
1: Group number two is the conspiracy theorists, people who think cloud seeding is part of a worldwide government plot, like chemtrails or fluoride in the water. Allness gets a lot of angry phone calls.
2: They think we have some sort of godlike powers where we can just move clouds around at will and make it drought, you know, whatever fickle mood we're in that day.
1: A while back, he had to notify the police when someone called the office over and over again, threatening his employees by name. The third group is scientists. There's a lot of doubt among some scientists about how effective cloud seeding even is.
8: No cloud is the same as another cloud, and no cloud will ever be the same as another cloud.
1: Rulof Brientes researches cloud seeding at the National Center for Atmospheric Research. He says every cloud is a unique and chaotic swirl of variables, so it's hard to prove that a seeded cloud wouldn't have rained or snowed anyway if it had been left alone. And it's pretty much impossible to replicate results. But thanks to improved technology like satellites and computer models, Brientes says they're learning more every day.
8: And I think especially during the past 20 years, our understanding has increased tremendously.
1: The state of Wyoming recently finished a 9-year study on cloud seeding in the mountains. And the data suggests that seeded clouds snow up to 15% more than unseeded clouds. But the conditions have to be perfect, with the right wind direction, the right amount of moisture, the right temperature.
8: So there's no one experiment you can do in one area that will be transferable to other areas all around the world.
1: The bottom line is, cloud seeding seems to work in some conditions, but it's not an exact science. Well, farmers and water managers and municipalities, they don't need an exact science. They need water.
8: They say if it works half the time, or maybe 10% of the time, it is still worthwhile for me to execute this, because water problems globally are going to increase in the next several decades, and many people will live under severe water stresses. So we are looking at all the tools to enhance these supplies and to sustain the supplies that we have.
1: Brientes says cloud seeding is not the answer to water scarcity. It's more like a long-term strategy to shore up local water supplies just a little bit. Hans Allness from WMI agrees.
2: It's just another tool to improve our lot in life and do it in an environmentally responsible manner, I guess.
1: Even though we've come a long way since ESPY and Dyrenforth, we're still pretty much at the mercy of the weather.
2: You have to work with what nature gives you, and that's the whole name of the game, is you're just working with what nature gives you.
1: We can't make clouds out of thin air or orchestrate rainfall or engineer our way out of a drought. Any real lasting solution to water scarcity has to start with conservation, with major changes in the way we use water, in industry and agriculture and daily life. It's a tall order. But hey, if we can make it rain, we can do anything. Right? I'm Stephen Jackson. This production is part of the STEM Story Project, distributed by PRX and made possible with funds from the Alfred P. Sloan Foundation.

0: My real name is Ahmed Al-Saheri, and I'm 38 years old.
1: Meet Ahmed, a man of many trades, butcher, interpreter, soldier, to name a few. If you run into him on the streets of Portland, Maine, he'll ask you to call him Cato.
0: C-A-T-O.
1: The one thing Cato has done since his childhood in Basra, Iraq, is play music.
0: When I was maybe 7 years old, I used to play drum, you know, the tabla.
2: South of Iraq, we have old saying says, if you don't listen to music, just cut your hand and throw it away. That's an old saying.
1: Cato never studied music in school or learned to read it. All he ever needed was a radio or tape or some friends.
0: If something I like, if they sing it twice, that's it. I get it.
1: From childhood, Cato has played for friends and family, but throughout his life, many factors have prevented him from playing in public. Now in Maine, he's planning to go public for the first time, but a few things still stand in the way. For one, the closest thing he's had to a focused practice session feels more like a party. In a house in Portland's quiet East Deering neighborhood, women socialize upstairs and kids run from the kitchen down to the basement. In the basement, 8 or 10 men sit on cushions singing, clapping, smoking cigarettes, and hooping.

0: Kato's official band is only a trio. Kato is the singer and drummer, and the two other men play different guitar-like instruments, the oud and the saz. But sometimes it's hard to tell who's in the group and who isn't, because everybody knows the words. They play songs that were popular in Iraq when Kato was growing up.
1: 70s and 80s, these two, it's still in my mind and still in people's mind right now.
0: Kato and the guy say that most Iraqi songs are love songs. They explain that in this song, a lovesick man goes to see a doctor.
2: So the doctor can do nothing about it. If he got a headache, I'll give you medicine for him. Your stomach problem, Danny, I'll give you something about it.
3: It's when you get in touch with your love or with the person you love, you'd be all right. But without her, you're gonna feel the same.
4: I am Abdullah Hussein from Iraq, Basra. I spent all of

0: you can sit with us more, you will discover that our songs is very harmful for us. It is as a cigarette or as a wine or something like this.
1: The music is harmful, Hussein says, because it reminds him of the people he left behind. It draws him into the past. But Cato is not so nostalgic. The way he sees it, living in the U.S. offers an opportunity to share his music with the masses, an option that was closed to him in the Middle East.
2: We used to live in a big house, three stories. We used to be rich, and my grandfather used to own a lot of lands, meat shops and farm, tomato farms.
3: My hero was my grandfather, and my grandfather didn't accept that, you know, I sing and play drum in the public. It has to do with shame. In the Arabic culture, when somebody, you know, drum or sing,
1: Cato says that his family and community love to listen to music, but playing for money in public, that just wasn't respectable. So Cato walked a line. He worked for his grandfather as a butcher and played for free, for neighbors, which was not considered public performance. For instance, he often played at weddings.
3: Oh, the wedding. When somebody gets married, they have to go to the bride's house and pick her up and bring her to his house. And we used to go in the buses. We used to go there and play and sing, and it takes like half a day.
2: We used to have good time. Everybody was loving everybody. But when war started and everything, things changed completely.
1: In the midst of the Iran-Iraq war, Saddam Hussein's government drafted Cato's father, a school teacher, to be a general in the army.
2: And after like 4 or 5 years, in 1988, he got killed by the Ba'ath Party government because he refused to bomb the Kurd with the chemical.
1: During the Gulf War in 1991, Cato put down his drum and took up arms. He fought in a Shiite uprising in southern Iraq against the Iraqi army. But the army overpowered the rebels. They fled to the Saudi Arabian border. There, American troops welcomed them, then handed them over to the Saudi military.
3: And when the American left, the Saudis used to treat us like an animal.
2: And I spent almost 6 years in a big camp.
1: Cato lived in a refugee camp made up of tents in the desert. He was treated like a prisoner and never allowed outside the camp. But secretly, he paid a Saudi soldier to buy him a drum.
3: We're not allowed to make music or, you know, sit and have fun over there. If we play and they hear us, they will come and just punish us for it. We used to play in secretly.
1: 6 years later, Cato came to Florida as a refugee. He worked all kinds of jobs and continued to drum and sing, informally, with friends. Cato moved to Maine a year and a half ago, where he works as a medical interpreter. He's been practicing for about 6 months with Amir and Hussein, with his sights set on public performance, but he's not satisfied with his group's sound yet. He says they're waiting to purchase better instruments.
3: Like, we don't have the organ we want. We don't have the oud we want. We like to get the original ones, but we have the fake ones. So, you know, if we want to play for people, we want them to enjoy our music.
1: And there's one more thing standing in Cato's way, the same problem he faced back in Iraq.
3: I told you earlier that it's disapproval from my community, but we love music and we love to do that, so we're gonna play anyway. In a couple months, inshallah, we're gonna go out and play for people. So when they hear us, just give us some motivation so we can go forward.

0: A huge statue has bitten the dust in Kolkata, and almost no one is shedding any tears. Sports Today describes it.
1: It has stood tall in front of the iconic Salt Lake Stadium in Kolkata for several years. In front of the VIP gate is the sculpture of a headless torso with two balls on its feet and the Biswa Bangla ball on the top of the waist.
0: It is hard to describe. Two muscled, veiny legs in white soccer shorts, and on top of the shorts, instead of a torso, a big ball like a globe. The Bengali letter Bo standing in for Bisho Bangla, or Bengal and the world. And when a new government came to power in the state recently, ousting the old one, which had been here for 15 years, that statue was one of the first things to go. This is Sandeep Roy in Kolkata. The former chief minister of West Bengal, Mamata Banerjee, lamented, "I feel very bad." That's natural. The statue was apparently her brainchild. She had designed the logo on it. She said sports fans loved to take selfies with it. But few sympathized. Her government had removed a long-standing public art project as well, overnight. Poroma, a sculpture showing a tribal woman inspired by folk art. It was by renowned artist Shanu Lahiri, who had died the year before. It had become such a landmark since it was installed in 1987. The area had become known as Poroma Island. But it had to make way for one of the Bisho Bangla globes. Now one might say, what goes around, comes around. At that time, the artist Chitrabhanu Mojumdar had told the Times of India, "In the US, minimalist sculptor Richard Serra's works have often courted controversy and led to public debate. Why can't that happen here?" He was probably referring to the Tilted Ark affair. In 1981, Serra installed a 15-ton rusting steel slab that cut across Federal Plaza in Lower Manhattan. He didn't think public art had to necessarily beautify public space. He wanted to disrupt it instead. Many New Yorkers didn't agree. New York Times art critic Grace Gluck called it an awkward, bullying piece that may conceivably be the ugliest outdoor art in the city. Employees of the government offices around the plaza collected signatures demanding its removal. It led to a hearing and heated debates, as recounted in the documentary Tilted Ark. Some government officials panned it.
2: Abstract art is fine and dandy, but when the public puts its money up for it, I think it ought to have some say in the matter.
0: The jury voted to remove the sculpture. Serra sued, citing his right to free speech, but to no avail. The sculpture belonged to the government, not him.
3: Obviously, I hope the ark is removed and auctioned off if possible. There is no shame in admitting a $175,000 mistake.
0: One night, it was cut up and hauled away to a scrap metal yard. Serra protested, but to no avail.
4: I can't live in a country that commissions my art, invites me to the White House, shakes my hand, and tears my work down.
0: And Serra warned against valuing art via referendum.
4: You know, if you had a referendum between a slot machine and Beethoven, there'd be no Beethoven.
0: It all raises an interesting question about public art, whether in Kolkata or New York. What is the real purpose of public art? In India, most of the time, it's either about beautification or it's just a monument to patriotism. In fact, public art in India these days tends to believe bigger is always better. India has the world's tallest, second tallest, and third tallest sitting statues. Public art in general is not something born out of public discussion, input, and demand. The former government had promised to make Kolkata into London, and as part of that project, it had installed mini Big Ben clock towers all over the city. And as a gift for soccer lovers, a statue of football great Messi when he visited the city. Now the Messi statue is gone as well, as part of the public art change sweeping the city. When the minister says the football statue was ugly, few disagreed. However, when a minister says it will be replaced by something more aesthetically pleasing, many are wary as they brace themselves for more giant statues. Just playing a different political ballgame.

PRX Remix. Stories and podcasts curated by humans, not robots. If you love what you hear, leave us a voicemail at 615-26-

0: I got my seasonal vaccinations a few weeks ago, and when I did, they set off a suite of biochemical activity in my body. The end result was the formation of cells that are primed to activate my immune system if they encounter a particular virus. Immunologists refer to this as a memory. In fact, the class of cells is called memory cells because they keep a biochemical record of a past experience, exposure to these viral proteins. That's a bit of a special case, and it's driven by the entire immune system. But in general, memory is something that we think about in terms of brains and something that only whole multicellular creatures with nervous systems do. But why do we feel the need to lock the idea of memory into the brain? Why can't a vaccination be a traditional memory? And can that also apply to what, say, single-celled creatures do to respond to their environments? Or what about even individual cells in our own bodies? Welcome to the Quanta Podcast, where we explore the frontiers of fundamental science and math. I'm Samir Patel, editor-in-chief of Quanta Magazine. We clearly aren't the first to bring up this question about memory. There are some neuroscientists out there puzzling over it, and as you might expect, actually testing whether cells themselves have a form of memory. Science journalist and Quanta contributing writer Claire L. Evans explored their work in a recent story called What Can a Cell Remember? And she's here with us to talk about the piece and a little about the philosophy and sociology of science itself. Welcome to the show, Claire.
1: Thank you so much for having me.
0: Yeah, thank you. We start every conversation the same way by asking, what's the big idea? What are we exploring today?
1: It's that for the better part of the last century, we've thought about memory as being an intercellular phenomenon purely, like that it's just the consequence of collections of neurons in our brains wiring together in a phenomenon called synaptic plasticity. But there's all this really interesting new research that's showing that single cells and unicellular organisms can also remember past experiences without the benefit of a brain or a complex nervous system, which means that memory is just something bigger, more ancient, and not solely the province of neural networks in the brain.
0: Amazing. So before you embarked on reporting this story, did you have a personal conception of what you think a memory is? Like, what is a memory to you?
1: Man, I mean, definitions in this piece were so thorny. It's one of these words, memory. It's like cognition or learning or intelligence. It means very different things for different people. And I often find in my work that the most basic concepts are always the most contested ones.
0: Yeah.
1: I mean, I think of memory as a subjective phenomenon, as in, like, I remember my childhood, you remember your childhood.
0: Yeah.
1: For a neuroscientist, a memory is something more behavioral. It's what remains after experience to change future behaviors. So the only way to measure it is to look at what an organism does as the result of having a memory. Like, I remember my childhood, so I cried or I smiled. Or yeah. Maybe if I were a mouse, it would be like, I remember that scary maze, so I'm going to go in the other direction. You know, it's easy to measure behaviors, but that definition kind of starts to break down at different scales. And, you know, in this piece, I'm looking at memory at the scale of the cell. And at the scale of the cell, we might see some teeny tiny behaviors that suggest a memory was formed. And I'll talk about those, I'm sure. But where do you draw the line between a behavior and something more subtle, like a chemical change? And there might be things happening in a cell that don't manifest as behavior, but nonetheless are part of memory formation. So, yeah, it's really complicated.
0: As many different definitions of memory as there might be, would we consider that behavioral one that neuroscientists use kind of the prevailing wisdom, like the dominant narrative about what a memory is, that it is measurable in behavior?
1: That is definitely how neuroscientists think about memory, yeah.
0: Okay.
1: I spoke to one neuroscientist, Nikolai Kukushkin, who was saying that that definition is prevalent because it is the easiest to measure and it became the standard definition for his discipline. But yeah, again, it's something that breaks down. Actually, the definition I like the best is one that a cognitive scientist I interviewed for the piece, Sam Gershman at Harvard, gave me. He basically said that memory is not a biological phenomenon. It's actually a physical one. Any physical medium that allows information to persist over time carries information about the past. So a chip in a stone is a memory, or footsteps in dirt are memories, vaccinations are memories, scars are memories. what biological systems have done, he said, is to kind of evolve to harness these physical processes that retain information and use them for their own adaptive purposes. And I mean, that's maybe a bit of a philosophical reframing, but I think it's useful and it certainly helps you get outside of that brain-centric model of memory and start thinking about it more broadly.
0: Yeah, I want to get into that philosophical side of it later in the conversation. Let's start with this idea that there is some evidence in the natural world that whether it's unicellular creatures or something else can remember things without a nervous system. So a nervous system is not a prerequisite to develop even the behavioral definition of memory. Does that sound right?
1: Yeah, totally. I mean, plenty of brainless organisms can remember. They just use different mechanisms. If you look at slime molds, they leave behind these chemical traces in their environment that help them map where they've been. And that's a form of externalized spatial memory. Ants have brains, but they do the same thing with pheromones. Bacteria, in the process of chemotaxis, as they're moving towards more favorable environments, they're constantly comparing their current and previous conditions. Effectively, that operates as memory, even if it's a different mechanism. So these are just all these ancient, more basal forms of memory that neuroscience hasn't previously considered to be part of its ken, but they certainly are everywhere in nature.
0: I love how in the story you track back to a set of experiments from curious scientists when this first started to emerge. Now, science probably for a long time had a very human-centered view of what constituted memory. So I wonder if you can tell us a little bit about some of these first curious people that examine the phenomenon of aneural memory, memory without a nervous system.
1: Yeah. I mean, what was so interesting about this piece for me as a writer is that the entire field of cellular memory research was effectively forgotten. Like, it's a great metaphor. And it's now being re-remembered by a new generation of scientists. But it goes back to the 1900s. A zoologist named Herbert Spencer Jennings, who wrote this book called The Behavior of the Lower Organisms, and he did a lot of experiments on unicellular creatures, but one particularly interesting one on the ciliate Stentor roselli, which is this trumpet-shaped ciliate. It's actually quite big. It's visible to the naked eye. If you've ever had like an aquarium, you've probably seen one stuck to the side of your aquarium. It can be found in freshwater ponds and lakes all around the world. It anchors itself to its environment with a sticky foot called a holdfast, and it uses cilia to waft food particles into its mouth. What Jennings did is that he systematically bothered this tiny creature with squirts of red dye. And what he found was that over time, it would ratchet up its response to that irritation. So at first, it would bend away from the dye and try to avoid it. And when that didn't work, it would reverse the direction of its ciliates and kind of spit back at the pipette. And if that didn't work, then it would shrink back into its little holdfast and hide out for a few seconds. And if that didn't work, and if all else had failed, it would pull up stakes and swim away elsewhere and set up shop somewhere else. So we have in these experiments a creature that, again, has no nervous system, has no brain, doesn't have two neurons to scratch together, but it's responding to its experience with this hierarchy of

0: to its experience with this hierarchy of behaviors. And each of those behaviors requires some prior knowledge of what happened with the previous one, right? Like, don't swim away until you've tried everything else. And that implies that the ciliate remembers what happened to it before. That's the earliest example of this kind of work with unicellular organisms. But there was also some work done in the 50s. A scientist named Beatrice Gelber at the University of Chicago. Interesting character. She came to science late in life after her kids had left the house and was sort of an iconoclast. But she conducted this series of experiments with paramecium, training them, essentially, to associate a metal wire with food. The analogy I use in the piece is like Pavlov's Petri dish. These were studies of associative learning in cells. So the same way that Pavlov's dogs would salivate at the sound of a bell, these paramecium would move towards a wire that had been coated in bacteria previously. So these are like experiments that showed that cells are maybe capable of remembering, had some form of associative learning. But both of these threads were kind of abandoned because they went against the prevailing orthodoxy of their time. You know, in Jennings' time, it was believed that unicellular creatures were driven by tropisms, which are kind of automatic responses to external factors like light and chemical gradients and gravity. So all this evidence that they found didn't fit into the prevailing models, and their work was pretty much forgotten. I mean, Gelber disappeared from science in the 60s, and Jennings' work was considered to be not reproducible until very recently.
1: And I'd love to hear about that. So I'm assuming that because we're talking about it, it's not exactly forgotten anymore. So tell us a little bit about the neuroscientists that you interviewed for this story who essentially revived Jennings' path of research.
0: Yeah. This is kind of where a really interesting scientist named Jeremy Gunawardena figures into the story. And Gunawardena actually trained as a mathematician. He's a systems biologist now. Until this year, he was at Harvard Medical School. He just set up a cellular learning lab at University Pompeu Fabra in Barcelona. Mm-hmm. In 2010, he heard about these experiments with Stentor Roselli, and he thought they were really fascinating. And he started poking around to see what the literature was on this, to see if it had ever been successfully reproduced. And he found out that the only real attempt to reproduce it had been done in the 60s in a kind of shoddy study on a completely different ciliate called Stentor coeruleus, which is also a very interesting organism that may well have the capacity to remember things, but it wasn't relevant to these experiments. So that was enough for him to decide it was worthwhile to take on the project. And he ended up running these Stentor experiments, his term, as a skunkworks project within his own lab on nights and weekends because he couldn't really convince anyone to get into it. And it took him 9 years, but he published the results in 2019. And he found, basically, I mean, with a bit more kind of statistical analysis and specificity, that Jennings was right. This little ciliate can, in effect, quote unquote, change its mind about how to respond to stimulus. And that reveals this sort of capacity for a relatively complex decision-making process based on experience.
1: Do we have a sense of the mechanism for that kind of behavior? Is there a sense of how a neural memory is stored?
0: Not yet. I mean, the funny thing about this is that it's an old field, but it's also really new. We are now just kind of back at the drawing board, and we're now just sort of doing these behavioral studies and looking at these organisms, but we don't really know what mechanism. There's been some kind of computational modeling of potential molecular mechanisms. The work is beginning, and Gunawardena has just set up a lab to do this work more systematically, so hopefully we'll have more indication of what's going on there, but yeah, we don't really know.
1: Yeah. I'd love to talk about this idea that our own cells could show a form of memory independent of the rest of our systems.
0: Yeah. Turns out cells in our bodies have a lot in common with free living cells in the wild. I mean, of course, that makes evolutionary sense, right? Because all eukaryotic cells trace their origins to a free living ancestor. And living systems at any scale can't learn from experience or adapt to experience without some form of memory. At any scale, remembering what happens to you is useful for survival. And nervous systems have only been around for, what, 550 million years. So plenty of living things were getting along and surviving just fine without the benefit of neurons. But it's interesting to think about the different contexts. So obviously, a free living cell moves through the world. It's looking for food. It's looking for survival. Cells in our bodies are a little bit more fixed, but they also have to respond to their environment. They also have to survive in their own way. I spoke to this neuroscientist for this piece, Nikolai Kukushkin, who's at the Center for Neuroscience at NYU, and he describes what it's like to be a single cell within this warm darkness of the multicellular body. And for that cell, experience is fairly limited. It comes in the form of chemical signals, things like nutrients and salts and hormones and signaling molecules from other cells. You know, it's chemical patterns spaced in time. And each of those chemicals affects the cell at different rates and in different ways, setting

0: off these different changes, each of which in turn affect how the cell responds to new signals. And at the level of the cell, that's what experience is. That's what memory is. It's all kind of baked into one thing.
1: I guess the question that comes up is, yes, cells have some kind of responses to their environment. What makes it a memory? What are the attributes of memory that we can start to apply to this? So you mentioned Kukushkin's work. I wonder if you could walk us through it a little bit.
0: Yeah. What is a memory is basically the overarching question I'm asking in this piece. Yeah. And I don't think I come to a conclusive answer. That's what it's all about. This sort of shifting definitions and the sociological context around these loaded but essential concepts. Kukushkin's work is a really interesting way into it, though. This is going to sound tangential, but it's not. So he spent a lot of his career as a neuroscientist working with a sea slug called Aplysia californica, which is a big old purple, gross-looking sea slug. And neuroscientists love this sea slug because it's got these really simple behaviors that you can measure pretty easily, and it's got huge neurons that you can dissect out and put in a culture, and they persist, and you can stimulate them in different ways to examine how those neural circuits work. So it's been used in a lot of studies of learning and memory, because sea slugs are capable of these basic forms of memory, like habituation and sensitization. And they also exhibit this basic property of memory called the spacing effect. And anyone who's crammed for a test, you know, only to forget everything a few days later, knows what this is like, right? You've experienced the spacing effect. Repetition boosts the strength of a memory. And the corollary to that is that it also slows down forgetting, which is a separate phenomenon called the forgetting curve. But these are phenomena that have been shown in people, in animals, in bees and fruit flies, and in sea slugs. And Kukushkin had seen that spacing effect at work in sea slugs, and he knew how to look for them. Like, he knew how to expose these sea slug neurons to different timed chemical patterns and measure how long the neurons retained information. And he wondered if the same kind of experiment could be done with non-neural cells, and if non-neural cells also exhibited this phenomenon of the spacing effect. So he did this amazing experiment where he isolated some human kidney cells and some human neuroblastoma cells, which are immature nerve cells derived from malignant tumors. And they engineered those cells to produce a glowing protein whenever a certain gene was activated, a gene called CRE, or camp response element, that they knew from sea slug research was involved with memory formation. And with that glowing protein in place, they were able to see when the cells formed a memory and for how long. So what they did was they exposed the cells to these precisely timed bursts of chemicals, basically imitating what quote-unquote experience is like for a cell. And what they found was that both the kidney and the nerve cells could finally differentiate between these patterns of chemicals, and they both showed the spacing effect. So when Kukushkin exposed the cells to steady bursts of chemicals for 3 minutes straight, they would activate that memory gene. It would make the cells glow, but only for a few hours. But if you delivered the same amount of chemicals as shorter bursts in time, like 10 minutes apart from each other, then the cells would glow for like an entire day. The memory was a lot stronger. So what that means is that the spacing effect, which is just a cornerstone of how memory works in people and as well as across the entire animal kingdom, is something that reaches all the way down to the cellular level. And obviously the mechanism is different in a cell. We don't quite know what it is, but the effect is the same. And that really blew my mind.
1: Yeah, that blows my mind too, because the spacing effect is something I think people, they don't know it by that name necessarily, but it's a familiar concept. It's intuitive. I'm trying to learn how to play guitar. I know if I sit down for 3 hours at a time, I'm not going to get any better. But if I space it out and I do it in 20-minute or half an hour chunks, the muscle memory, everything just builds a little bit better. The idea that that would work at a cellular level is strange, but your story had kind of an adaptive explanation for it that to me made a lot of sense.
0: Yeah. I mean, it's a phenomenon that is as relevant for a whole human being as it is for a cell. And it makes sense from, again, an evolutionary perspective, because regularly spaced information is evidence of a steady, consistent world. And in a steady and consistent world, whatever you remember and learn will be useful to you for a long time. But if you live in a chaotic world where you're constantly being exposed to random, unexpected bursts of chemicals, it doesn't really make sense to remember anything for very long. And these are dynamics that are relevant to really any living thing.
1: Okay, so there's a couple of proxies at work here, right? So we're using the CRE gene activation as a proxy for learning, and then we're using the presence of the spacing effect as a hallmark of memory. So that's a bit of a proxy of memory. So there's some kind of mental semantic connections we're making to ask the question, is this cell developing a memory? So there's still room for one to argue around it. Did Kukushkin feel like this is something that people are responding to in a positive way? Or is it more like we're still a little bit on the fringes here in terms of at least using the term memory to describe the process that they were seeing experimentally?
0: I think we're still very much on the fringes.
1: Yeah.
0: It's something that like the general public is responding to very strongly. It was actually really funny. I mean, once that paper was published, I was tracking Kukushkin's responses on social media to people who were very enthusiastically saying like, so the body does keep the score. You know, and obviously these kinds of simplifications that get people really excited. It's not really exactly what we're talking about, but it was funny to watch him valiantly try to explain, well, this is more granular than that, et cetera. But yeah, it's still quite marginal, but it also comes out of this long legacy of aplysia research, which is such an unexpected evolution from sea slugs to human cells to the very foundations of memory.
1: Where do you feel like you, as a person who spent a lot of time with this subject, ended up on what it's fair to call a memory and what isn't?
0: Honestly, I feel like I'm reveling in the ambiguity of it.
1: Okay.
0: I think, again, I'm a writer, not a scientist,
1: yeah.
0: And I find ambiguity really interesting. I think it's very productive in a way, and I think it's conducive to useful interdisciplinary dialogue. Like, I think it's a good thing if neuroscientists and cognitive scientists and systems biologists and computer scientists are all looking at the same phenomena through different lenses and trying to find common ground. Also, I think the more we're able to expand our definitions, the more we realize how much we have in common with all these more quote-unquote primitive forms of life. And that gets me really jazzed, because anything that takes our human-centric worldview down a peg and brings us into conversation with the rest of the living world is probably good for us.
1: That's an interesting perspective, because it essentially says it may not matter in a scientific context whether you call it a memory or not, but in a wider social context, it actually feels really meaningful.
0: Yeah, exactly.
1: Well, this has been great, Claire. Thank you for talking through the story with us. I think everyone should go out and read it. What Can a Cell Remember? We always like to end our episodes with a recommendation from our guests. So what's exciting your imagination this week?
0: There's this YouTube channel called Journey to the Microcosmos. Are you familiar with this?
1: I'm not, but I want to hear about it.
0: It's an amazing YouTube channel of incredibly beautiful microscopic photography of the microcosmos. They actually stopped making videos recently, but they have this 24-hour streaming video called Lo-Fi Microbes to Study To. That is just an endless stream of beautiful unicellular creatures, tardigrades, blobbing around in their secret world set to ambient music. And I wrote a lot of this piece with that in another tab. I found it very helpful and relaxing.
1: Yeah, that sounds awesome. Well, thanks again for joining us, Claire. I'm looking forward to the next time we can have you on.
0: Yeah, me too.
1: Also on Quanta this week, you can read a story about the mechanical forces involved in how cells form a living creature and the latest math related to the simplex method, which can be used to optimize multiple variables in a system. We're going to leave you today with a musical interlude brought to you by today's guest, because in addition to being an award-winning science writer, Claire L. Evans is also the singer of the Grammy-nominated pop group Yacht. This is Little Instant from their 2019 record Chain Tripping, courtesy of DFA Records.

0: 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We'd love to hear from you. 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I'm Quanta's editor-in-chief, Samir Patel. 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The production team is Ali Budner, Deborah J. Balthazar, Genevieve Sponsler, and Tommy Bazarian. The executive producer of PRX Productions is Jocelyn Gonzalez. From Quanta Magazine, Simon France and myself provide editorial guidance with support from Matt Carlstrom, Samuel Velasco, Simone Barr, and Michael Kenyangolo. Our theme music is from APM Music. 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
1: This is Bird Note. When waterfowl are in decline, hunters are some of the first people to sound the alarm and fund the recovery. Jared Henson is a project manager with Ducks Unlimited, a nonprofit hunting and conservation group.
2: The North American model of conservation puts the bulk of the responsibility to fund conservation on hunters, because hunters in general are the consumptive users of those habitats, and they're just more willing to give money to that cause.
1: That money not only comes from hunting license sales, but also taxes on gear.
2: So guns, ammo, binoculars, all those sporting goods that you would use for hunting, a portion of that tax goes to the states, and they can then allocate that into conservation funding.
1: Financial support is just one way that hunters contribute to habitat management.
2: Waterfowl biologists and scientists have been leveraging hunters for data for almost 100 years now. The big thing now is avian influenza. Hunters are some of the first to see the impacts of that in the field, especially since the main vector for it is waterfowl. And so hunters really play a big role in disease monitoring.
1: Learn more about how hunters support wildlife conservation in Season 8 of Bring Birds Back. 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I'm Jazzy Johnson.

is Bird Note. It turns out some birds sing to their unhatched chicks. And for a good reason, too. By singing, superb fairy wrens in Australia teach their embryonic chicks a secret code. This incubation call contains a special note that acts like a familial password. Later, in the darkness of their domed nest, this password enables the adult birds to tell who is and who is not their baby. Like cowbirds, a kind of Australian cuckoo lays its eggs in the wren's nest, hoping to pawn off the task of parenting. But wren chicks learn their mother's song and incorporate the password note into their begging calls. If the call is right, the chick gets food. But if the cuckoo hatches first and pushes the wren eggs out, the parents may abandon the nest, flying off to start a new family somewhere else. The password note varies among different fairy wren broods. It's like a last name, a signature of identity that unites a family. The females even teach these calls to their partners and use them in their own begging calls when the males return to the nest with food. Like superb fairy wrens, does your family have a secret language? For Bird Note, I'm Mary McCann.

0: This is the sound of my neighbors. They love each other. I think. But for a week now, it's been quiet. 'Cause that's kind of what we do. We leave. Sweden is a modern country. Education is free, social security is strong, and equality between gender is natural as water. But we're kind of lonely. No relationship seems to last in this country. 2011, 58,000 people got married in Sweden, and 25,000 filed for divorce. That means that almost 50% of all marriages in Sweden falls apart. During the 60s, on the other hand, only 9% of all marriages fell apart. So what happened?
1: Gender equality, sexual revolution, war, internet, MTV, HIV,
2: women's empowerment,
1: Michael Jackson, sex, men's empowerment, men's
3: globalization,
4: media explosion.
0: I guess we became modern. We have been given the possibility of choice, irrespectively of gender or social status. But with choice comes possibilities, and with possibilities comes the problem of actually choosing.
5: I love you. You complete me.
0: And with media showering us with pictures of perfect love, it gets hard to stay when clouds are building up in our own living room. And how do we stay and fight when no one has stayed long enough to show us how it's done? What is the better option? Stay and fight for something that might never be better? Or to leave and be given the chance to find something better?
6: No, I don't think we leave too quickly. I think you leave when you have to leave. And if you made the wrong choice when you left, maybe you could come back.
7: It's a constant work and you can't relax. It doesn't matter how much you love each other. If you love each other, then there's even more emotions involved and it's more fragile and you really have to work.
8: So maybe the thing that we should be working on is the relationship as it is and the acceptance of the being of the relationship.
0: Can it be that love, a lifetime commitment, is antiquated? That it's just impossible to combine with a modern lifestyle? In sickness and in health? Or just until sickness.

Romantic Red Love, But Not in Sweden, was produced by Lenny Gunther, and it's an official favorite from the 2012 Third Coast Short Docs Challenge. 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In 3 seconds of narrative silence, that's silence that helps tell the story. You can hear all 180 short docs and more than 1,000 other stories at thirdcoastfestival.org.

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2: For Boonville and the northern counties, a little windy overnight. We're in the upper 60s and skies will be clear. A few showers or thunderstorms popping up in the afternoon on Sunday with a mix of sun and clouds, low 80s. For Vicksburg and central counties, clear and upper 60s and breezy overnight. We're in the upper 80s on Sunday, should be a sunny day, and then about 90 on Monday. For Gulfport and the southern and coastal areas, a few overnight showers, upper 70s and windy. Rain and thunderstorms are likely on Sunday, partly cloudy and 90, a few more showers and 90 on Monday. I'm meteorologist Steve Hamilton. 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
1: I'm Jana Levin.
2: And I'm Steve Strogatz.
1: And this is The Joy of Why, a podcast from Quantum Magazine exploring some of the biggest unanswered questions in math and science today. Hey, Steve.
2: Hi, Jana.
1: We have a small little topic today, depending on how you look at it. Little in that we're looking back when the universe was maybe very small. Not so small in terms of profundity. We're going to be talking about the origin of the universe.
2: Okay. Small topic, I see.
1: Yes, just that little topic. And it's interesting because there's kind of a leaning in this conversation towards why. Why did the universe begin? Or why is it the way it is? And that's actually, even though our title is The Joy of Why, not usually how people approach the Big Bang by asking why.
2: I don't even understand the question yet. This sounds interesting.
1: Well, I have this friend, Thomas Hertog, who I first met when he was this very young scientist just starting his studies in Cambridge. And he began working with Stephen Hawking on the big questions. Can you imagine being thrown in? And they worked together through a lot of different phases of Stephen's life and well-being. And they began asking questions in a slightly different way. Not just how did the universe begin, but was it tuned for life? And how might these physical laws account for the emergence of life?
2: You're not going in an anthropic principle direction, are you?
1: Well, as I understand it, Stephen was horrified by the multiverse, by this sort of anthropic approach. And yet he couldn't deny that there was something there. And so, no, they're not exactly going to be anthropic, which would kind of say, from this God's eye view, all of these universes happen. It's just a matter of which one we land in. Right? In a way, Hawking was rejecting that. And I think almost in another extreme to ask about the origin of the universe specifically from our point of view, with the observer nested in the question.
2: It almost reminds me of Descartes. Like, the one thing you can rely on is I think, therefore I am. So in this case, we are here observing the universe. We know at least that.
1: Yeah, we know we're here. You know, in the multiverse thinking, everything that can happen happens. And you're just sort of saying, well, I guess I'm just in the one that was viable for life. This is a little different. It's more a kind of Darwinian approach. We are in a tree of life, and this is our specific tree. Maybe it makes more sense to follow our tree backward and then begin to look at the origin of the universe from the series of steps, selections that led to the life that we live on this viable planet. But it gets pretty challenging as we go into it. And the book that he wrote on this was On the Origin of Time, Stephen Hawking's Final Theory, with a reference as though on the origin of species. So it really is something they pursued for a very long time. But I guess I'm wondering, I know we call this The Joy of Why, but what you think of framing a why question with something like the Big Bang?
2: You'd think, of course, I'm in favor of it since we're on this show. But it really runs counter to the way we're brought up in science, right? These teleological questions, as they're sometimes disparagingly referred to, like that harkens back to Aristotle and all. You're not supposed to ask the why question, in, especially about inanimate things. Like, there may be some justification for living things that they do have, even if not a purpose, natural selection gives a feeling of why. But with matter and the universe and energy and space-time, it's hard to even understand what why could mean.
1: Yeah. Actually, it's interesting that you say that, because when they start to run the movie back to the very beginning, they begin to see that physics itself, as the argument begins to disintegrate, space and time become harder and harder to distinguish from each other. In some sense, maybe time itself becomes a concept we can no longer really rely on. And he says there's a kind of epistemic horizon, right, where quantum mechanics becomes so dominant in dictating the behavior of the physical world, that what we typically understand as physical laws themselves don't even apply.
2: Nice. Interesting.
1: And so he's sort of saying, you know what? That why question dissolves with it.
2: Ooh.
1: Yeah.
2: Okay.
1: I don't know if I'm doing him justice. So maybe we should turn this to Thomas himself. Here's professor of theoretical physics at Belgium's University of Leuven, Thomas Hertog. Welcome to The Joy of Why, Thomas. We're so pleased to have you on the show. We haven't spoken in a while.
3: Thank you, Jenna.
1: When we first met, you were a PhD student and you were just meeting Stephen Hawking, but he was already a celebrity. What was that experience like?
3: Well, it took a little while to get over the encounter with such a celebrity, but my first encounter was, to my own surprise, some sort of homecoming for me. Because as a young boy, I had been very much interested in big philosophical questions, and I happened to be good at maths. I must say I never quite met a physicist like Stephen, who was essentially guided by huge age-old questions, and at the same time trying to understand these questions using solid scientific reasoning. So it was a remarkable encounter, and it sort of changed my life.
1: So over the next 20 years, you're working together really into the end of his life.
3: On and off, yeah.
1: Probably the day you met him. He was already struggling to communicate with interfaces and various halting methods. But in the end, it came down to you bracing yourself within his field of view and interpreting his facial expressions. Can you describe that in the final years?
3: Right. There was a big change. In the 90s, he had his computer. He was speaking fluently, typing out sentences. And that's what I think in the end kept us going. The fact that we had the opportunity in the late 90s, early 2000s to build up a common intuition, shared calculations, shared work. And I must admit that at several occasions, I thought this is it. It's almost impossible to work with him later in the last 5-6 years of his life. But then you discover to your surprise that theoretical physics is a really social affair. And that when you have a close collaborator for many years, you do develop a shared intuition. And that's what then kicks in. And these are wonderful collaborations. So indeed, we developed a truly bizarre mix of verbal and nonverbal and other creative ways of communicating.
1: Now, were you coming straight from Belgium when you came to Cambridge?
3: Yes.
1: What made you decide to come to Cambridge, to leave home?
3: The complete lack of any serious cosmology at the time in Belgium, which was too bad, really, because in the 1930s and 40s, there was a small but wonderful cosmology community in Belgium, led or inspired by these pioneering works of Georges Lemaître, this Belgian priest astronomer who came up with the idea of a Big Bang. But that all died out by the time I grew up. And someone told me, well, if you're interested in cosmology, you should go to Cambridge. So it was known at the time as a mecca for cosmology, I would say.
1: So you're already interested in these big questions. You come to Cambridge to immerse yourself.
3: Yeah.
1: What drew you to ask questions that seem so outside the scope of human reach?
3: I'm really not sure, but I did start out studying physics, being already interested in those philosophical questions. You see, in Belgium, we have an extremely old-fashioned educational system and we learn ancient Greek. So in high school, we read Plato and all these guys in their original texts. I really enjoyed this. And then the combination, I guess, with my interests in playing with mathematics led me to theoretical physics. And eventually I met Stephen, who happened to have a very similar approach to physics. To me, Stephen was really someone who stuck to the scientific method, who stuck fairly close to theories. And of course, this was also the late 90s. So this was a period in cosmology in which the multiverse was very famous. It led to lots of paradoxes. So there was something to figure out that was clear. There was all sort of bizarre things going on. And there were lots of observations in cosmology that were beginning to support the idea of inflation, dark energy, and so forth. So it was this whole context, I think, which conspired with my sort of intuitive interests in big philosophical questions and maths. It just happened, Jana.
1: It happens to the best of us, Thomas.
3: I think so, yeah.
1: So I want to ask about this epigraph in your book, The Question of Origin Hides the Origin of the Question. I believe that's from a Belgian poet.
3: Well, I had to have some Belgian touch to my writings. François Jacquemin is the poet's name.
1: How do you reflect on that epigraph now?
3: So I came across his poetry while I was in the final stages of writing my book. And it summarizes in one sentence my entire story, including indeed from the naive idea that we might want to understand the question of the origin based on prior truths, on transcendental, mathematical, Platonic, unchanging laws. And that's also how my work with Hawking started out, right? I mean, many times in physics, we were driven to this paradigm shift, to turning cosmology inside out by necessity, because the rest didn't work. So then the second part of the quote, the question of the origin hides the origin of the question, is for me really a way of saying that our human condition as observers within this universe should be somehow integrated. There should be a place for this within our mathematical framework. Traditionally, in physics and in cosmology, we try to come up with causal prior explanations of things. This state of affairs leads to the following. That's causality, that's dynamics. It's all built into the framework we use. But one might wonder that with the discovery of the Big Bang, the origin of time, we might wonder whether we haven't discovered something that does not quite have a cause. So whether we should be looking, like we do in the rest of physics, for some sort of prior explanation, or whether the Big Bang is something we can only understand retrospectively from our position as observers within an old universe. So that's the kind of provocative question I asked at the start of my book. And frankly, it's the kind of question that was with Stephen and me for many years on the background track.
1: You describe in the preface of your book that the universe emerged in some sense from a violent birth, as though it knew it was destined to be our home. And you said some of the first words that Stephen ever said to you was, the universe we observe appears designed. Are you saying you're uncomfortable with the fact that it seems to be so finely tuned for our home?
3: Yeah, I do not believe, and Stephen certainly did not believe, that there was an actual designer or a god behind this whole thing. He would rather keep religion out of the physics of the Big Bang. But then on the other hand, the laws of physics as we know them seem mysteriously fit for life. They seem fine-tuned. It's as if the universe was destined to bring forth life at some point. So what should we think of this? Is this a mathematical fluke? Are there many Big Bangs? Is this a deep mathematical truth? Did the universe have to be like this? And so that's the kind of thing which was the overarching question behind our collaboration.
1: Well, let me ask you this. When you say the universe seems so finely tuned for life, to most people who are hearing about the universe, it does not seem that way. For instance, it seems to be just us. So here we are. There are, what, hundreds of billions of planets in our Milky Way galaxy alone? Mm-hmm. We're the only ones.
3: Yeah.
1: We're sure are here. That doesn't seem very finely tuned for life.
3: Very good point. Down at the level of fundamental physics, down at the level of the particle forces and the composition of the universe, the fact that we have three dimensions of space and all that, it seems to me fine-tuned to bring forth life. Change any of these properties of the laws, and quickly you end up with a lifeless universe. But you're absolutely right that it does not mean that the universe is full of advanced life forms. Indeed, it does look like we are pretty rare. The explanation is that in between the ground zero level of physics and the advanced sort of life level, there are many layers of evolution, many improbabilities, many giant steps to take to get there. So on the one hand, these laws seem to be fit for life. On the other hand, we seem to be alone. My perhaps naive reading of that situation is that there's a serious bottleneck. Because if there isn't a bottleneck in between the laws of physics and, say, our sort of level of complexity, then your observation that we seem to be rare is scary, as people, back to Fermi, pointed out, because then it would mean that there could be a bottleneck ahead of us, which would almost certainly mean that advanced life forms like us tend to be short-lived.
1: So this idea that if I change the laws of physics, I make the electron a little heavier, or I weaken magnetism relative to gravity, we can extrapolate that those would be lifeless universes. Do you feel very confident about that extrapolation? Are we sure nature wouldn't have found a way?
3: I'm pretty open to the idea there could be other pockets of possible laws of physics that are fit for life. But some of these changes, and they don't need to be even very large, have such drastic implications that you often don't end up with stable atoms or stable solar systems. And once you're in that realm, I'm pretty skeptical some high-level complexity could flourish and emerge. That's my feeling.
1: So how do we go back and understand the beginning? We're looking back 13.8 billion years. How do you do such a thing? Roll back time.
3: Well, that's the advantage of theoretical physics, right?
1: You do it on pen and paper.
3: Exactly. You roll back time using pen and paper. So you start with the laws of physics as we've discovered them here on Earth, and you extrapolate them, and you use Einstein's theory of gravity, which gives us a framework to study the universe as a whole. And you come to the conclusion that if you do extrapolate Einstein's theory of gravity, you run into serious problems early on. In fact, blindly following Einstein's theory of space, time, and gravity, his theory of relativity, would lead you to conclude that the actual beginning, the Big Bang, is a singularity that lies outside science.
1: And by a singularity, you mean infinite energy, infinite curvatures, infinite unpredictability.
3: Right. So Einstein's theory would lead you to think that the Big Bang is somehow the origin of time, and therefore that even your basic notions of causality may not apply in such extreme conditions. But of course, Einstein's theory doesn't tell you then what's going on. That's the whole subject of early universe cosmology, which attempts to combine Einstein's theory with ideas from quantum theory.
1: Even though it's derived from his theory, Einstein did not predict the Big Bang, did he?
3: He did not. We claim this is a Belgian discovery, like beer and French fries. But curiously, Georges Lemaître was younger than Einstein and became a real expert working with Einstein's theory. But he was also a priest, mathematician, astronomer. He was aware also of the early indications in American observatories that most galaxies were moving away from us. So he was motivated by sort of trying to find an explanation for that. And so he discovered these time-dependent expanding universes as solutions of Einstein's theory, which seemed to him a better match to the observations at the time than Einstein's eternal static universe. But then, of course, comes the real difficulty. Lemaître did exactly what you were alluding to earlier. He used Einstein's equation, turned around time, went backwards, and saw that the whole thing crunched in the beginning. Lemaître referred to the Big Bang as a primeval atom, which was the most vague and bizarre thing, of course. I mean, the atom did not really exist in space and time because it was the origin of space and time. And he thought of it as some sort of epistemic limit. His intuition was that it should not be a place for a creator or a designer. But on the other hand, he was saying We shouldn't really expect this primeval atom to hold in it the entire evolution or the nature of the physical laws. So he was sort of trying to have it both ways. And I think it's a little bit how, in the end, Stevens' theory played out. In a way, Stevens' model, I view a little bit as some sort of geometric realization of Lemaître's idea of a primeval atom.
1: Let's come to that. We're now post-Einstein. It's a shock to Einstein, who wanted an eternal universe, that in fact the universe is expanding, not permanent, not static, even though these are predictions from his own theory. And as you said, you look back in time, you wind the movie backwards, and there was a hot early Big Bang. The universe is expanding out of that early period. But that initial moment, all the way back, is problematic. It does not sit well in our hearts. It didn't sit well in Lemaître's, Einstein's, Hawking's, yours. And so you've returned to this question of going back further and further past the stuff we believe to be true, the hot primordial soup, the expansion in an energetic event, to that initial moment. Tell me, what were some of the other possibilities that were floated to deal with this unsettling initial singularity?
3: It's unsettling because it doesn't fit in any kind of framework for physics we know and love, right? In physics, we come up with laws of dynamics, laws that describe the evolution. That's, of course, problematic when your notion of time breaks down. The prediction of a Big Bang suggests we need a whole different kind of law of physics, which is a law of an initial condition. And of course, that's strange. And so many attempts, rightfully, I think, have been made to try to fit the idea of a Big Bang into our standard way of doing physics. And therefore, then you're quickly led to the idea, well, maybe there was some sort of evolution prior to the Big Bang. Maybe Einstein's singularity isn't the end of the world, and maybe you can evolve through it backwards into some pre-Big Bang era. Or maybe the universe is much larger than we believe. Maybe there is some sort of giant space with many universes in it. That's the idea of a multiverse.
1: So in the multiverse, our Big Bang isn't exactly a singularity. It's like a plume off of a larger space-time.
3: Right, like an explosion inside a bigger space. I tend to be skeptical about any pre-Big Bang era. I've been inclined to take the origin of time seriously, in part, of course, influenced by Stevens' intuition. The multiverse is a different thing.
1: Yeah, didn't he say the multiverse was outrageous?
3: Yes.
1: And didn't you?
3: Yes.
1: And you've said in that spirit that it's important to consider cosmology from a human perspective, rather than relying on this overarching God's eye view.
3: The multiverse is some sort of the supreme version of taking a God's eye view on reality, right? It started with Copernicus, the solar system, or Galileo. It is the big discovery of the scientific revolution 4 centuries ago.
1: So you're citing 2 successful versions of taking the God's eye view.
3: Exactly. And I do think it is successful. The idea that science and mathematics can allow us to take some sort of objective viewpoint onto reality. It's clearly the success story of science, but the question is, are there limits to that view? Because the multiverse is a rather extreme version of this, right? You behave as if you're looking down onto all possible universes from some sort of abstract, mathematical, absolute viewpoint.
1: And what's wrong with that?
3: One thing that goes wrong with that is, from such a distant viewpoint, imagine you have a theory of the multiverse, it does not seem to tell you in which one of these universes you should actually be. Suppose these different universes have different laws of physics. Suppose 2 of them admit life. Which one should be ours? So it seems to be you've taken yourself so far out that you've created some sort of distance between the universe and your viewpoint. And in many cases, for many questions, this is not important. But the question we were asking about, what makes our universe fit for life? What makes these laws of physics what they are? Well, those are questions that probe the relation between, on the one hand, the laws of physics and the way the universe works, and on the other hand, our perspective.
1: Now, you also quote Stephen as saying, we are not angels who view the universe from the outside. So what is this interplay between reality and observation that you're suggesting?
3: Reality.
1: Mm-hmm. Well, okay, if that's too strong a word, the universe we find ourselves in.
3: Yeah.
1: And the role of the observer, who is in fact a product of the specific cosmos we find ourselves in.
3: So if I don't want to start with a reality with all sorts of universes in it, and then figure out in which one I am, I want to turn this inside out and distill a definite, concrete history based on our observational situation. So in a way, what we were trying to do is to get perspective, so to speak, because as you say, it doesn't need to be a human observer. It could be a photon, right? Without ruining the scientific method, ruining the falsifiability, which we know and love in physics. And so I think the framework of quantum cosmology provides a way to get this perspective in there, to not start with some sort of prior reality in which all stuff exists, but rather reconstruct the history of the universe from within, so to speak. Quantum cosmology allows you to do that, very much like biology allows you to reconstruct a tree of life, starting from our observations of all sorts of species and fossils. I'm advocating that the laws of physics, as we know them in our universe, are themselves the result of an early evolution, a sort of a tree of law, which in the very first stages of the universe took form. And I'm advocating against the idea that there is some sort of grand equation describing all possible universes with all possible physical laws written in stone.
1: So in some sense, instead of suggesting there's a multiverse of possibilities where every option will be tried by nature, you're saying all of that could be happening in the very early universe, and that there is some kind of process of selection to guide the universe that we find ourselves in thereafter?
3: Right, but in a sense, that selection is something which acts retrospectively. We find ourselves in the universe around us and we try to reconstruct our history. I'm not saying there couldn't have been any other universes, but the big difference is that in the multiverse cosmology, all these universes are somehow thought to be out there and they play a role in trying to figure out what we should predict. In our framework, all these universes might or might not be out there, but they don't enter into the predictive scheme that we try to develop. Just like there might be life on another planet, but it doesn't interfere with biology on this planet. So I'm trying to advocate a more humble viewpoint, I guess, on cosmology and physics, which is more in line maybe with the way we think about things in biology, and which has the implication that if you go backwards in time, the laws, as we know, they merge. The different particle forces and particle species lose their specificity. That's this whole idea of unification. It's been tested to some extent. And I guess we've always thought that we would arrive at some sort of rock-solid, ultimate, mathematical, eternal truth. I guess the crux of the hypothesis that Stephen and I ended up developing is that this process of simplification and unification, maybe it just goes on all the way. And maybe ultimately, even the distinction between space and time disappears. That's the crux of his hypothesis. And the unsettling thing, of course, is that the Big Bang, the origin of time, would also become the origin of law. The laws themselves would sort of evaporate, going all the way backwards. So I guess I'm advocating a fundamentally evolutionary understanding of what we call the laws of physics.
1: You're leaning back, contemplating.
2: Man. Yeah, this is really some mind-blowing stuff.
1: Yeah, I don't mean to wake you from your reverie over there.
2: Well, I'm just transfixed by trying to understand, honestly, not so much contemplating as listening.
1: Mm-hmm.
2: Because I, for example, have some points of confusion that maybe you can clear up for me. When I hear reference to an evolutionary picture, it makes me think that different species, so to speak, different laws, different universes, some went extinct and we're left with the one that we're in. But then I also hear him saying that there are many universes that are, he doesn't use this phrase, but like causally decoupled from ours, that they don't interfere with ours. So are they existing at the same time as ours or not? Have they gone out of existence? What is the claim?
1: So let me try. And yeah. I'm not sure if I'm going to be projecting, but I think he would say that's just not the right way to think about it.
2: Okay.
1: You know, one of the things we learn when we're studying the universe is never pretend you can step outside of space-time and look down on it. Mm-hmm. That's so problematic. If you're looking down on it, you're in space-time.
2: Sure.
1: Yeah. Right. So he would say just you shouldn't be thinking that way anymore.
2: Okay.
1: There's no meaning to it. The only meaningful approach is to acknowledge that we are within this one universe. This is it. That's a tree. And by following that tree of life, we get to the origin of life here on Earth. What happened on another planet isn't part of that story, and we shouldn't make it part of that story. To think of every single possible combination that could have led to every single possible kind of animal, kind of plant, kind of kingdom in the living world, and then somehow play some random game, oh, we're just a random, toss the coin in this infinite sea. That's really not how we think. Now, as we go back and back, okay, yeah, these are the laws of physics that we have that are unified, but then we might get to a point where there is no such thing as the laws of physics, and where all of those possibilities are kind of existing there in the same way it might have in the primordial oceans here on Earth. He's sort of trying to suggest that we stop talking about what's out there, quote unquote, in some spatially, causally, temporally disconnected multiverse.
2: Mm-hmm. So, but when we go back that far to the place where things start to dissolve, it's hard to use words, right? What words to use? Place and time, I'm not even supposed to talk about that language anymore. But I don't know what, I'm getting stymied here.
1: Well, no, I think he would say, yes, exactly, you're getting stymied.
2: Yes, grasshopper.
1: Now you're getting it. Because why are we asking questions that are so rooted in a kind of language and reality that ceases to exist back there in the very origin of the universe? So our questions are faulty. And we have to begin to kind of give in to this very quantum nature. And I don't know what happens then, but maybe we should take a breather and head into a break and let Thomas catch us up again. So more from Thomas Hertog in just a minute.

0: Hi, we've been speaking with theoretical physicist Thomas Hertog. So when you're going back to thinking about the very early universe, there's no longer this realm that you and I are familiar with where things are behaving according to our intuitions, but rather it's been taken over by this quantum kind of realm. So you're tracing time backwards towards the singularity, but you seem to want to say that as you go back, you actually now have to imagine that you've lost time.
1: Yeah.
0: As a dimension entirely, that the universe isn't three spatial dimensions and one time. You've gone down a dimension.
1: So if you insist on following Einstein's classical relativity and you go back in time, like Lemaître did in the 30s, you hit that singularity. Infinite curvature, breakdown of science. Stevens' idea in the 80s was indeed, but wait a minute. Perhaps before you hit that singularity, quantum uncertainty becomes important even at the level of space and time. And because of this, maybe space and time, two very distinct, clear things in our current universe, maybe they get intermingled in a way. Maybe an interval in space is sometimes an interval in time. And then I guess the act of genius of Stephen and Jim was, but let's try to model this.
0: This is Jim Hartle.
1: Right, yes. So Hartle and Hawking then said, let's try to model this deep, fundamental, quantum mechanical thing happening in the beginning. All right, how do we model this? Then they took inspiration from earlier work, in part by them and by others in the 70s, which had shown that geometries that are purely spatial, that have no time dimension, give us access to the underlying quantum aspects of space-time. And in the 70s, the discovery was made that black holes radiate, that quantum processes are responsible for this, and that this radiation could be captured by purely spatial geometries.

0: truly spatial geometries. And that was the inspiration to try that out on the Big Bang as well. And so the idea came, let's try to model the origin of time by a purely spatial geometry, which has no time built in. And so you get these very bizarre geometric pictures in which the birth of our universe is very much a purely spatial affair, which then gradually morphs in a geometry in which a clear time dimension gradually emerges. And so that was the birth of their model. But I think the intuitive understanding of this strange geometry is the idea that when we go back far into the Big Bang, even space and time lose their meaning and get intermingled and quantum uncertainty takes over. So you might wonder, in a way, where are all these other universes in the multiverse? I think Stephen's theory is saying they're lost in total uncertainty. They may or may not exist, but from our perspective as observers in this universe, we cannot know. And that's the crucial difference between our cosmology and the one from a God's eye view that we discussed earlier.
1: So in a way, this philosophical shift, this paradigm shift, stops you from asking silly questions about the probability of us existing in an infinite multiverse.
0: Exactly. It stops you from wanting to know too much.
1: It imparts some humility. Now, you're describing these brilliant ideas from Jim Harrell and Hawking back in the 70s, but your final theory that you worked on with Stephen is new, and it's based in newer ideas like the holographic principle. Can you explain how you've sort of revised these very early universe stories by using a holographic principle for time?
0: There are two reasons why the old theory of Jim and Stephen failed. The first reason is the one we discussed. Jim and Stephen, in the 80s, did not quite take this sort of observer's viewpoint from within. I think they thought of their model really as a model of creation, as some sort of pre-existing transcendent law, and this is how it's going to be. So that was a shift. A thoroughly quantum interpretation of that model puts you as observer inside and makes you work backwards in time. But then, around 2010, the criticism was, but this is a choice. Surely I can come up with a better theory that gives me this a priori explanation. We started to develop that theory further using new ideas from string theory and holography. The observer's viewpoint from within is built in from the start. You can't avoid it. And that left a very strong impression on Stephen. Holography is a new way of thinking about quantum gravity. And as the name suggests, one of the dimensions is truly an emergent dimension. The holographic way of thinking about black holes, for instance, will resemble very much a physical picture of a black hole in which the degrees of freedom are located on the surface. It won't directly speak of the interior of a black hole. The interior of a black hole is an emergent quality, and it goes as far as it goes in this way of thinking.
1: So it's a holography, meaning I have a 2D surface that projects a 3D image.
0: Right.
1: The black hole's 2D surface of its event horizon projects an illusion of an interior in some sense, or of a solid.
0: Right. That's the way holography comes about in theoretical physics today. In attempts to make quantum theory and gravity talk to one another, it has emerged that, yes, they can talk to one another, they can be compatible, but strangely enough, one appears to be the hologram of the other. The quantum description of a black hole or of the universe appears to live in one dimension less. And of course, it's useless in most circumstances, right? Let's be clear on that. If you want to talk to a gravitational wave astronomer, he's going to use Einstein's theory with three dimensions of space and one dimension of time. It's only if you want to know what happens to a really old black hole or in the deep interior of a black hole, you might want to switch to that holographic way of thinking. Same in cosmology. A holographic viewpoint is extremely impractical, except, of course, where the usual thinking in cosmology breaks down at the Big Bang. And strikingly enough, in holographic models of the universe, one of the dimensions pops out.

0: It's the time dimension. And the time dimension has, of course, been the problematic one since Lemaître's discovery of the Big Bang. If we truly want to understand the origin of time, we want to develop the physical framework in which time is not built in a priori. Holography does exactly that. So it's as if your physical reality really simplifies. When you go back to the Big Bang, you lose more and more information encoded in the hologram. And now you begin to see something truly amazing. The Big Bang is going back so far in time that you run out of qubits. You run out of information. And that is resonant with what we were discussing earlier. It's as if quantum uncertainty becomes so large that it washes out anything you might want to know. This observer's perspective within the universe and built into that holographic cosmology seems to carry with it fundamental limitations of what, from this perspective, we can know.
1: So we shouldn't even ask what happened before the Big Bang.
0: No, it's stronger than that. I would say that the question itself disappears because this holographic cosmology seems to build in limitations to the questions that are posed. It might not be satisfying, but it does resolve some of the multiverse paradoxes. It's a little bit like in biology, right? I mean, what laws of biology are left before the origin of life?
1: Your title actually resides exactly in that tension.
0: Right.
1: You have on one side a very specific reference, I believe, to Darwin's Origin of the Species. And on the other side, you're using this very abstract quantum space-time thinking. How did biology come to you as a way to rethink these ideas, to talk about this in terms of a Darwinian style evolution or a pressure and selection?
0: Well, that's a good question. I discussed this Darwinian analogy a few times with Stephen, but as you can imagine, after dinner. Right? Because in our technical work on this stuff, that sort of broader, semi-philosophical discussion is present, but in the background. Whereas if you try to put the big picture together when you're writing a book, you feel quickly that those broader considerations become more important. Because, of course, the mechanism of variation and selection in the early universe is completely different than what we are familiar with from biology. But there's an element of chance and there's an element of necessity operating in these earlier stages as well. These are elements that we are familiar with from quantum dynamics. And then, of course, when it comes to the more epistemic implications of this theory, namely that the laws themselves, when you go back to the Big Bang, evaporate and disappear, then of course you come very close to the sort of deeper implications of Darwinism in biology. In a sense, I think I'm trying to advocate that we shouldn't think of what we call fundamental laws of physics and laws of biology as ontologically completely opposite to one another.
1: And of course, Stephen's resting place is between Darwin and Newton.
0: That's right. Well, his ashes are buried in Westminster Abbey in London and are indeed in between the graves of Newton and of Darwin. So somehow it seems to me that indeed our hypothesis is the beginning of some sort of marriage between Darwin's fundamental idea of evolution, and on the other hand, Newton's great idea that we should be able to matemize the world.
1: Now, if the laws of physics, when you go that far back, cease to be, does that mean that running the movie forward again, that the universe could have been a very different way?
0: I think so, yes. Just like the tree of life could have turned out completely different, the tree of laws of physics could have turned out to be completely different. Mm.
1: And not necessarily hospitable to us.
0: Right. I guess I'm saying also that a law of the origin is also the origin of law. That's, I think, the thing which was confusing. A true initial condition of the origin of time. I think that's what we're beginning to understand. And where holography provides, in my view, much more intuition and knowledge.
1: So it saves us from asking the wrong questions.
0: Well, exactly. In a way, that's been the challenge for almost a century, right? What's the right question? there's stuff I believe we cannot know as observers within this universe. And yet it does not mean that science breaks down. I think it's a refinement of what are the limits of science, and the beauty of quantum theory is that it sort of tells us what can be asked and what can be known and what cannot be known. So it's a beautiful story.
1: You're not necessarily following where Lemaître had with religion, but rather you're saying the science itself is removing this as a viable question.
0: Exactly. It carries the limits of what can be known within its own self-consistent mathematical framework.
1: Now, is this unsettling to you that there might be, in some fundamental sense, a limit to knowledge?
0: Yeah, that's a very good question. As a young kid, yeah, you would roll into this field thinking, well, we're going to figure out the theory of everything. And I think you're right that I'm coming to the conclusion that the theory of everything may not be what we thought it was going to be. But you gain something else. You gain some sort of deeper understanding, and there are other things you can predict. It indeed might not give us final ultimate answers, but it's a framework that lets us understand better and better the unity in nature. It's a bit of an epistemic shift, and I haven't really fully thought this through, but I feel that, okay, giving up on one thing, giving up on ultimate answers may open the door for fruitful discoveries of another kind.
1: Are you still loving what you're doing, even in the face of that really quite confounding possibility of unknowability?
0: Yes, because I somehow find it an exciting shift. I guess I've always been a little worried or skeptical about truths that would be purely mathematical, independent of our perspective on the universe. Interestingly, I asked the same question that you just asked to Stephen. And he responded saying, look, it was all well to try to look for a final theory, but suppose we had a final answer, we would stagnate. Whereas now, in this evolutionary picture, we will always have stuff to figure out in a way. It feels right to me to have deep down the human condition be somewhere in there, in our cosmology, in ways yet, of course, to be discovered and made precise. So yes, I'm not depressed over here in Belgium.
1: You're not despairing.
0: No, I'm okay. So far, I'm okay.
1: Beautiful, Thomas. Such a pleasure to have you on the show. I so appreciate you taking the time.
0: Thank you. Thank you so much. It was wonderful. Thank you.
2: Well, it sounded to me like the question was being changed from what can we know to a question like how can we know that there are limits to what we can know?
1: Mm-hmm.
2: That is a triumph in this framework, is explaining why there are things we can't know. And in some ways, it's thematically very consistent with lessons of the 20th century, like with Gödel and other logicians showing us why there are limits to what logical systems can do.
1: Right.
2: And Heisenberg showing us why there are limits to things we can know simultaneously. Even in chaos theory, a very classical subject in a way, it puts limits on what we can predict in certain types of systems.
1: Mm-hmm.
2: So it feels like that's been the humbling message of the 20th century, that it's an anti-hubris message. There are limits to what human beings can know, and not because of our frailty as people. It's intrinsic to what it is as observers, or maybe just deep in the structure of the universe itself. And so this seems to be a step in that direction, but maybe I'm making it sound like it's all continuous with the trend we've had for 100 years.
1: Mm-hmm.
2: Am I missing something? Is it more radical than that?
1: I don't know if it's more radical than that, but I think if you look at the examples you just gave, they all led to enormous revolutions.
2: Yes.
1: And they led to huge discoveries.
2: That's so right.
1: Heisenberg's uncertainty principle wasn't just like, darn.
2: That's right.
1: We're totally jammed up. It was actually, it led to discoveries.
2: Yes, it did.
1: And now the most widely tested quantum theory, you know, is the most widely tested paradigm in the history of science. So I think what they need is that, right? They need to say, look, the uncertainty or the un knowability actually has a physical consequence.
2: Wouldn't
1: for
2: that
1: instance,
2: be great? Yeah.
1: Like dovetailing with the ideas of holography would be great, because what does holography says? It says kind of we lose a dimension, that everything can actually be encoded in a lower dimensional space-time. So maybe we really do lose time and it's all holographic, and that could actually lead to a concrete way about talking about the early universe that helps us understand. I think that's the step that is in progress.
2: Okay. You know,
1: maybe good. We should revisit.
2: Good to hear, because I'm sure a lot of people will hear, like, where's the science in this?
1: Right.
2: So it would be nice if we could get something. And of course, they know that too. Thomas and Hawking would have felt that way.
1: Right. And I think that is the deeper connection that they're pursuing. So maybe we're in a moment like a century ago when the ideas were so radical that they really had a hard time before they could have a concrete usable theory. But they do now, of quantum mechanics, for instance. So let's check in again in a year, a couple years.
2: Good.
1: 100, maybe.
2: What's time anyway?
1: Yeah, I don't know. I'll see you soon.
2: Very good. See you soon. If you're enjoying The Joy of Why and you're not already subscribed, hit the subscribe or follow button where you're listening. You can also leave a review for the show. It helps people find this podcast. 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
1: 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The production team is Caitlin Folds, Livia Brock, Genevieve Sponsler, and Merritt Jacob. 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Edwin Ochoa is our project manager. 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Samir Patel is Quanta's editor-in-chief. Our theme music is from APM Music. The episode art is by Peter Greenwood, and our logo is by Jackie King and Christina Armitage. Special thanks to the Columbia Journalism School and the Cornell Broadcast Studios. I'm your host, Jana Levin. 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
3: Rosalie Barrow Edge famously said, "The time to protect a species is while it is still common." She was one of the 20th century's most outspoken advocates for birds and the creator of the world's first refuge for raptors. In the U.S., birds of prey were once fair game for farmers and sport hunters who believed that raptors were a threat to livestock. In 1929, Pennsylvania was one of several states that offered a cash reward for every goshawk killed. That drew bounty hunters to the Appalachian Mountains, where migrating eagles, falcons, and hawks died by the thousands. When Rosalie learned of the slaughter, she spearheaded a campaign to lease and later buy a ridgeline hunting ground that locals called Hawk Mountain. In 1934, newly hired game wardens made certain that raptors were no longer hunted for sport, but counted for science. Today, Hawk Mountain Sanctuary attracts hundreds of researchers and volunteers who work to ensure that birds of prey remain a common sight. For Bird Note, I'm Ariana Rimmel. This episode is dedicated to the memory of Nancy Nordhoff, whose legacy of tenacious support for environmental conservation and opportunities for women will last for generations to come.
4: Good morning, ladies and gentlemen. Everybody, please come in for breakfast.
5: My mother baked the upside-down cake.
6: And fish after Yom Kippur.
7: When I was a child, we had nuts and bolts a lot.
5: Stuffed chicken.
6: And everything was good.
8: One thing I remember about my mother, she loved to cook a filter fish. And Personally, I love the smell of cooking gefilte fish.
9: It smells Jewish.
10: Rendered chicken fat, schmaltz.
8: Coffee cake. I love her coffee cake.
9: It doesn't really stand out because it was all good.
4: Good afternoon, ladies and gentlemen. The main dining room is now open. Everybody, please come in for lunch. We're eating.
9: I never considered myself a good cook, but apparently my kids did. Oh, you made this for us, and oh, you made... And, you know, I just thought it was food.
11: My husband was very easy to please. No matter what I made, it was perfect for him.
8: Well, I did a lot of the cooking, but he washed the dishes, for which I was very grateful.
9: I made chicken soup one day, and my husband looked at me and said, "Where's your mother?" I said, "She's at home, I guess. I don't know where she is." He said, "Well, who made the soup?"
11: It seemed as soon as the children were old enough to go to college, the kitchen was empty.
4: Good evening, ladies and gentlemen. The main dining room is now open for supper.
7: I think the best part about not fixing your own meals is that you don't have to shop, you don't have to cook them, and best of all, you don't have to clean afterwards.
11: With a group like this, there are so many different tastes. You'll hear one, "I love it," and another one say, "Oh, I couldn't eat it." And that's human. You have to put up with it.
8: We had a head chef who was a vegan, who was so skinny. And
10: they didn't have Jewish mothers to cook for them.
8: You know, we have the same waiters, and we know their names. They are warm, friendly, almost maternal and paternal.
9: Yeah, it's not your home. It's not a restaurant. It's somewhere in between.
7: So much in your lifetime is wrapped around food, of course, good and bad and in between. And there's so many stories any one of us could tell about it.
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13: What I think makes a bully is when a person picks on someone weaker than them. They know the person can't defend themselves or won't, and they continue to do it. And also, when a person is much larger than the other and the bully sizes the other person up that is little than him and tries to pick a fight with him, the bully assumes he can't beat the smaller person up. Lil Menace from San Francisco.

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2: For Boonville and the northern counties, a little windy overnight. We're in the upper 60s and skies will be clear. A few showers or thunderstorms popping up in the afternoon on Sunday with a mix of sun and clouds, low 80s. For Vicksburg and central counties, clear and upper 60s and breezy overnight. We're in the upper 80s on Sunday, should be a sunny day, and then about 90 on Monday. For Gulfport and southern and coastal areas, a few overnight showers, upper 70s and windy. Rain and thunderstorms are likely on Sunday, partly cloudy and 90, a few more showers and 90 on Monday. I'm meteorologist Steve Hamilton. 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

0: Hey, it's Ari. I recently had a rather memorable conversation with two women.
1: My name is Ione Quigley. I am the Tribal Historic Preservation Officer for the Rosebud Sioux Tribe.
2: My name is Karen K. Little Thunder. I am a member of the Rosebud Sioux Tribe.
0: Karen and Ione live on the Rosebud Reservation in South Central South Dakota.
2: Rolling plains, a little bit of hills. There's a river running through the reservation. Pine trees, lots of cottonwood trees. It's beautiful country.
1: We are a population of maybe about 35,000 in our tribe. Some of them live off of the reservation. We have relatives amongst each other so that we're forever connected with somebody. Everybody knows everybody, and everybody relates to all of the challenges that we all face as a tribe. But all in all, it's home. Everybody that leaves from here, sometime in their life, they look for home and they come home. Those of us that remain here throughout our lives, we're always here for the relatives that want to make it home this way.
0: Ione and Karen spoke about the beauty of this special place where they grew up and live today, of stepping outside in the early hours to say prayers under a morning star, of clean water and buffalo herds and a connection to the earth. But they also spoke of difficulties, of overwhelming challenges both modern and inherited, and a disconnect from their own culture. Here's Karen.
2: I now have my bachelor's degree in business management from St. Igleshki University and the Lakota Studies Department. That is where I learned most of what I do know about my own culture.
0: It was at this local university that Karen experienced an abrupt and painful awakening. A student came to her and urged Karen to talk to a professor on campus who is teaching his students about something called the Blue Water Massacre.
2: So I did. We caught up with each other in the hallway of the Lakota Studies Department building, and he shared with me a quick 10, 15 minutes of the massacre, what he was teaching.
0: The 1855 Blue Water Massacre took place about a four-hour drive south of where Karen stood at that moment. It's considered the first major attack in what would become a 35-year campaign of assaults perpetrated by the U.S. Army upon the Lakota people. A campaign that culminated in the attack at Wounded Knee. By the end of the Blue Water Massacre, 86 Lakota would be dead and 70 would be rounded up and held by the U.S. military at Fort Laramie. It was an event that forever changed the history of the Lakota, the tribes of the Northern Plains, and Karen Little Thunder's family.
2: Yes, my great-great-grandfather, Little Thunder, Joaquin Achikala, was among the leaders of the camp at the time of the massacre. I call him Little Thunder the Elder, and then my great-grandfather I call Little Thunder the Younger. He was a young boy around 10, 12 years old at the time of the massacre, and he was protected and hidden by his grandmother, and he was able to survive.
0: Karen knows about the massacre now, but as she stood in the hallway that day, she learned about much of it for basically the first time.
2: It was horrible. It was horrifying, and I couldn't express, I couldn't share, I couldn't even ask anybody. So this turned my world upside down entirely. I have come to believe that I was one of the people there who was killed. I do believe in reincarnation. I do believe in the ways of our people. And I do have memories of that day.
3: Wow. You believe that you experienced it, died on that day, and came back?
2: Exactly.
0: At the very moment that Karen was standing in that hallway, some 1,500 miles east in Washington, D.C., there were belongings that had borne witness to that massacre, items that had been sitting in a Smithsonian Institution storage facility for generations. And early this fall, Karen and Ione got them back. From Smithsonian Magazine and PRX Productions, this is There's More to That, the show where history doesn't live in the past. In this episode, the journey of the Blue Water Collection from its home to a museum and back again, and how it's brought the possibility of healing to the Lakota community. Stay tuned.

0: The massacre happened on September 3rd, 1855. It was an attack of retaliation and revenge.
1: The story of the Blue Water Massacre begins a year prior to the actual day of the attack, when a cow being led by a group of Mormon settlers got separated from its party.
0: And our people found that cow and made meals of it, fed the people.
1: This is Karen again.
0: Our leadership made restitution for that cow, tried to. But the military was angry and wanted to find the person who took that cow.
1: The incident caught the attention of a young U.S. Army lieutenant named John Grattan.
0: So in August 1854, Lieutenant Grattan and his 30 soldiers approached the camp of Conquering Bear. They attempted to do this by force, and our people, when realizing what was going on, fought back and killed the entire party of 30 soldiers, and it's called the Grattan Massacre.
1: This massacre, in turn, caught the attention of President Franklin Pierce and his cabinet.
0: So they turned around and hired General Harney, commissioned him to lead what was called the Sioux Expedition.
2: William Harney was this imposing 6-foot-something figure, barrel-chested with a big white beard, and he was a well-known Indian fighter of the time and known to be particularly bloodthirsty.
1: Tim Madigan is an author and journalist who's been reporting on the Blue Water Massacre and its fallout for Smithsonian Magazine.
2: He was also a friend of Jefferson Davis.
1: The same Jefferson Davis who would go on to become the president of the Confederacy. But back then, he was President Franklin Pierce's Secretary of War, and he called upon his friend, William Harney, to exact revenge for what happened with Grattan.
2: Late 1854, there was a meeting in the White House, and the president said, just whip the Indians for us. But it wasn't his mission to go out and negotiate. It wasn't his mission to go out and strategically arrest. It was to teach them a lesson.
1: And so Harney and his force of about 600 men set off to do just that. Tell me about the day of the massacre, Tim. Can you walk me through what happened?
2: In the middle of the night, Harney sent a large part of them around to the north, basically to lie in wait for the camp. Because what they were going to do is they were going to attack from the south and drive the people into the teeth of this ambush.
1: But before the troops could arrive at their hidden station to the north, the Lakota people noticed Harney and the rest of the troops to the south on the horizon.
2: The people immediately started to strike their camp and prepare to flee. So he called Little Thunder to a parley.
1: You mean like a chat?
2: Yeah, a parley, chat, negotiation. Mm. And Little Thunder shows up, according to one account, with two of his warriors, Spotted Tail and Iron Shell. They gallop out to Harney and said, we come in peace. We don't want anything to do with you. Mm. And it was said that Little Thunder was holding an umbrella as a makeshift white flag. Harney basically said, too bad. You know, we're here to fight. Go back to your people, and that's the way it's going to be. And so Little Thunder returned to his people, and Harney gave the order to attack.
1: But this was a stalling tactic by Harney, right?
2: Exactly. It was a stalling tactic by Harney to make sure that his troops at the other end of the massacre site had a chance to get in place to basically catch the people as they fled away from Harney's force. And as soon as Harney felt like he had sufficient time, the day unfolded from there.
1: Tell me about what happened.
2: The Harney force had just become equipped with Sharp's rifles. They were very powerful and had a long range, and so they could fire down on the people from a significant distance. And the muskets and the bows and arrows that the Lakota had, you know, couldn't reach them. It just became a slaughter.
1: Warning. We're about to discuss some of the graphic details about what happened. If you prefer to skip ahead about a minute, we invite you to do so now.
2: The Lakota people fled into some caves that were kind of hewn from these cliffs. They tried to take shelter in these caves, and the soldiers followed them there and just opened fire indiscriminately into these caves and kept firing until one of the officers heard a baby cry. Mm. And then the firing stopped. And there was any number of people, mostly women and children, killed and maimed and wounded in that cave. The one kind of surviving account of a person who was from the Lakota side who was there, her name is Coco Wen, I think. She's a woman about in her 40s at the time, and she described the horror of it. I mean, smoke and the dust and the screams and the bodies falling out everywhere and just the carnage of it. She was wounded herself, but managed to bandage herself with a piece of her dress and hide in a bush or something until things were done. This was not a fair fight. And the thing about it is that for 100 years afterwards, at least, it was known in the history books as just another great military triumph for the army against the Lakota. And that's the way the historical markers read. The Battle of Blue Water. Well, it wasn't a Battle of Blue Water. It was the Blue Water Massacre.
1: Tim says the massacre ushered in a bloody new era.
2: This was, I think, a really important moment in American history because this was a deeply traumatizing and eye-opening event for the Lakota and the people of the Northern Plains generally because it became obvious that they couldn't compete with their numbers and couldn't compete with their weaponry. And on top of that, they were shown the kind of tactics that they were willing to use to basically subjugate these people. That opened a new chapter, but the people started to divide into two camps, the Lakota did. One was the camp of Sitting Bull and Crazy Horse, who believed that the government could never be trusted and the only way to deal with what was happening, this encroachment on their sacred lands, was to fight. Yeah. The other people, Little Thunder and later Spotted Tail, who succeeded Little Thunder as a chief, thought the choice was either surrender and go to reservations or continue to fight and be killed. And so they chose the less violent path. And so there was always this kind of tension among the people from that time on. What do we do about this? Do we fight or do we give in? All the while, I think there was a sense of inevitability on the plains at the time, that these people could fight. They were very proud. They were very accomplished. But that ultimately, they just didn't have the resources to forestall what was happening in the West at the time.
1: After the attack, General Harney ordered that the battle site be burned.
2: The most vivid account of this came from Lieutenant Gouverneur Warren, who later became a Civil War general, who wrote about how heartbroken he was and how horrified he was by what he saw. But he also, you know, while this village was still smoldering, gathered up dozens and dozens of pieces of their belongings from the bodies of the slain, probably put them on a cart and shipped them back to the East Coast and eventually donated them to the Smithsonian. Very quietly, and he never spoke about it publicly afterwards. And the supposition was that the reason he didn't was he was ashamed by what he did.
1: Why did Warren think to send these belongings to the Smithsonian? What was the Smithsonian at the time?
2: The Smithsonian was a fledgling cultural institution. It had not been in existence for very long. Mm. Why exactly he did this, no one can say for sure. The only thing that is for certain is that he did. He was a map maker and a topographer. And at the time, the do of these things could be justified because they were for the good of science. Warren was a friend of Joseph Henry. The first secretary of the Smithsonian. And one of the things that we came across was a letter that Joseph Henry wrote to General Sherman, who was then the head of the army. And Henry said, "Dear General Sherman, we know you're fighting a lot of Indians these days," I'm paraphrasing. "But when you do, basically try to remember to get their stuff." because we need it for the museum. You know, it's important for us to have a fulsome collection of Native American artifacts, and the best way to get it is probably, you know, when you have these battles, to go ahead and take their stuff. And he said, as an example, and it would happen in 1855. There was this battle along this place called Blue Water Creek, and Lieutenant Warren had the presence of mind to gather all these articles, and then the quote was in this letter, "From the bodies of the slain."
1: We know these belongings arrived, but we don't know much about what happened after that. They were likely displayed infrequently, if at all. Decades passed. Many forgot.
2: So in the early 1970s, a young historian named James Hansen was going through the card catalog at the time in the National Museum of Natural History and seeing up all these Lakota items attached to Governor Warren. And Hansen knew of Governor Warren because he had followed him in his sojourns across the West. And so he said, "Well, my God, there's all this stuff here." He ended up writing a book about it, published in 1996, called Little Chief's Gathering. Little Chief is what the Lakota called Warren. Well, James Hansen's book started being passed around by people who I think was important in alerting them to the fact that these things existed there. And then it just kind of went from there.
0: Between that book being shared with me and then Peter Gibbs sharing with me what he was teaching in his class, that's how I even learned about the collection.
1: This is Karen again.
0: It was called the Warren Collection. We are now calling it the Blue Water Collection, and we try to avoid the word artifacts. These are not artifacts. These are our relatives.
3: Belongings,
0: spirits. These are not mere artifacts.
1: And what are they exactly? Can you describe what these belongings are? What was taken?
0: The collection includes things such as clothing, tools, two of our chanupa, our sacred pipes, what the world calls peace pipes. There are buffalo robes, there are blankets.
3: Moccasins,
0: lots of moccasins.
1: Ione is here too.
3: Like Karen said, we had items that were very personal items. And from looking at the designs and looking at the collection itself of belongings, it seemed to be from one or two families, because they had the same kind of design and the same kind of beadwork on some of the items. You couldn't help but notice that they came from at least one or more camps or homes.
1: So they were at the Smithsonian all this time?
3: All of these years, yes. So when the family stepped up and said, "We want these belongings back," I agreed that they should come home, that they should have come home years back, that they shouldn't have even left from here. With a lot of hard work, Phil and Karen Little Thunder went about requesting that repatriation of these belongings back. And I stepped in to encourage and advise and help facilitate in any way that I could as the preservation officer.
1: A big break came in 2022 for Ione, Karen, and Karen's cousin, Phil Little Thunder, when the Smithsonian Museums adopted an ethical returns policy for items from Native American communities.
3: And we were asked to go and identify the belongings at the Smithsonian. So we were there, and we were able to really see for ourselves and identify for ourselves all the belongings.
1: Here again comes a portion with explicit details. Some of this is quite difficult, so please take care while listening.
3: Before we had left, we had been given photographs of these items, and I noticed that one of the items was a baby blanket, and there was a couple of sinew strings that were visibly, obviously attached to something else at one time, but were broken off. And I knew that what had been broken off had to have been an umbilical cord. And there it was. But it was mislabeled. It was mislabeled as a pincushion. Well, we did not use pincushions in that year. I was a little amused by it, but I was a little offended as well. So we took a look at the blanket and we saw where the sinew had been broken off. And we found the object, which was the umbilical cord. And not only within the umbilical cord, but there are some quill work that had been done. And people that know the Lakota way of quill work techniques know that the grandmas, the aunties, the mothers, they put these quills into their mouth to flatten them before they worked with them and applied them to the leather or the material. And so they have a DNA attached to them. And so we had to point this out and identify each and every one of the objects that were there and help them to identify them correctly.
1: One belonging stood out in particular to Karen, a doll.
0: The doll stands maybe 8 to 10 inches tall. She's wearing a blue traditional style dress. She has beaded leggings and little beaded moccasins. And dolls like that are actually used in passing on our family traditions, our ways. Our young children learn, especially our women, they learn by taking care of those dolls. And that doll was taken from a little girl.
3: A doll in another time was actually used to create the feelings of responsibility, to create the feelings of nurturing, and create the feelings of taking care physically, spiritually, culturally, intellectually, emotionally as well, to take care of a child. And this actually prepared the young ladies in that sense to be able to nurture a child well. You cannot nurture a child just physically by feeding them, cleaning them. No, we nurture their emotions. We nurture their spirit as well. So a doll in a child's life, a young lady's life, would be more than just a doll, an item, spirit. We put all these things into our life, into the things that we have. We recognized that a bowl would feed us, so we would survive and be protected with that bowl. And I was told by an elder that if you find a projectile point out in the field, yes, you may pick it up, you may look at it, but you smudge yourself off and you leave it there because you didn't make that. It's not yours. That object, it might have been used to feed your family. It might have been used to kill someone, and you don't know what it was used for, basically. And so you leave it there. We're careful about the things that we come across because they all have a story to them and that energy attached to them.
1: Karen and Ione were able to help the Smithsonian recognize the need to have these belongings returned to the Rosebud Sioux tribe and to do so as soon as possible.
3: And the staff there were very, very open. They're not of that old mindset where you don't let anything out. You know, these people were open in that these are your belongings. They should be home with you. And these young people were even able to say that we are not the experts on identifying anything of yours. You are the experts. You come in and tell us what these things are. So I felt that there has been a major, major shift of thinking and the philosophy of what the Smithsonian was back in the 1800s to now, 2025. They basically opened their hearts as well to us, telling us that we are going to fully trust you and let you tell us about these items, which had never been done before. I looked at a few of the items and all I could do was shake my head because I cannot hold anybody accountable that is there right now.
1: Yeah.
3: The people to hold accountable were the people back in the 1850s. Back then, they even scratched in a number on the bowl of a pipe. They wrote a number on a little child's moccasin. It was not theirs to number, to claim, to put a mark on there. It didn't belong to them, but they did. It's just horrifying to sit here and think back of what their mindset was. I'm beyond blaming anyone now. It happened. Let's just correct it from this day on. Let's start making those corrections. And I believe we have the right people at the Smithsonian right now to make those corrections and make those changes that we need.
1: A big step towards this correction happened a couple months ago in late August, just days before the 170th commemoration of the Blue Water Massacre. Karen watched a truck arrive in Llewellyn, Nebraska at Ash Hollow State Historical Park, which overlooks the site of the battle.
0: I have a picture of that truck coming up the driveway towards the visitor center. Throughout this entire process, I've been in disbelief because I never, ever believed that these would be returned. And knowing that they were in that truck coming up the drive, it was emotional. Yes, it was truly emotional. There were many of our friends and relatives who also joined us. It was just overwhelming, but it was happy. It was good. That day was more than I can say in just a few minutes. That's what it was like.
1: There were many that attended the commemoration of the massacre a week after the belongings were returned. Here's Ione.
3: The community of Llewellyn, the state park people, a couple of the people came from the Smithsonian, and the relatives. It was a good feeling of, I'm going to use the word unity. I won't tell you any kind of specific details because that ceremony belongs in that ceremony itself. But I can tell you that there were prayers and songs for the spirits of our relatives whose lives were taken there, letting them know that they are comforted, that they are remembered, and that they can move on peacefully now. And the Harney family, Paul Harney Soderman, who was the descendant of Harney that wanted to make things right, he came. He was there. He was a big part of the event there and a big part of the belongings coming back. And so he made things right for himself, at least. Not for his ancestor, but for himself. And now he can walk without carrying that burden as well. So for everyone involved, some of us that needed to cry and let that out, that happened. But when I left from there, I had this content feeling that we did our best making things right for all the people that had their lives taken there and all the ones that had been marched up to Fort Laramie and on through the generations.
1: The 69 belongings that have been returned will be housed at Ash Hollow State Historical Park for the next 2 years. The community will have a say in what happens to them next.
3: We're beginning to realize the full impact that the history has had on our people. And each and every item that comes home makes us that much stronger as people and makes us come to a point of healing, which is so, so important in this day, that we come to some point of healing that each and every child can stand up and introduce themselves in Lakota and feeling good about it, feeling very good about it. So it's really important that whether it be a song or an item that comes home, each and every piece of our history that comes back, we're willing to celebrate that.
1: And I'm wondering, what does it mean for each of you to have these belongings back home in the care of your community? And what do you hope that having them back will mean?
0: What it means to me is truth. Our history, these types of things have been erased. What this has come to mean to me as I've experienced this is forgiveness. We need to talk about forgiveness and get back to love, get back to taking care of each other the way it once was. For the people, I want healing, forgiveness, unity, and restoration of our Lakota ways, our Lakota life ways. I believe we can use this collection in helping our people to see ourselves, to learn about ourselves. We're human. You know, the reason this happened is because we were not seen as human. But we are human and we are surviving. That's what it means to me.
3: I applaud that, Karen. One of the things that I really began to see was that each and every item that comes home actually brings us a little closer to a place of actually healing. We are still here. We are resilient, and we will remain as long as our young people know who they are. And bringing these belongings home, bringing our songs together, our ceremonies together, our relatives together, bringing them back together is so crucial in all of this healing.
1: The restoration of these belongings has also helped Karen find personal healing.
0: I visited the collection while it was still in Washington, D.C. twice prior to this return. In 2010, when I first visited, I thought this was beyond, I couldn't believe this. And now that it's actually happened, this is going to set us on our path toward healing our people, because Lakota mourning processes are different than yours. And those have been stunned. I mean, we were shocked, and that historical trauma that still exists. Mm.
1: And Karen, it sounds like you feel that getting these belongings back is a step towards this other future you want for you and your people.
0: Yes, it is. When I was helping to change the name of the mountain from Harney Peak to Black Elk Peak, one of the statements I finally remember making before that board was that doing this will help to restore some dignity and some honor to our people once we learn who we are and where we come from.
3: I think in addition to that, our almost complete genocide that we suffered, we have now internalized our oppression. And I think when we start to see that we all come from the same place, that we were all survivors of this massacre, mm-hmm, it's going to bring us together. And that internalized oppression that we have been acting out will no longer be there. We will have compassion for one another. We will be in unity.

0: Karen and Ione agree there's still a lot of work to be done. Karen says she knows that one of her great-great-grandfather's shirts is still in the hands of a private collector. It almost went to public auction in 2013, but it didn't, and she'd like it back. And Ione is still searching for the names and records of the massacre survivors taken to Fort Laramie, as well as the locations of the remains of those that died during the fight.
1: There's going to be hard feelings yet, but the overall feeling that I got from being there the last few days was that the Blue Water Creek has clear, clear water. It's no longer running of blood, giving me the assurance that it has washed away all of those bad things. They're all cleansed now, and that things are going to start anew. And there were a lot of little white butterflies around there indicating that there were some child spirits there. So when these little white butterflies came around, I got a better feeling of, yes, I cried, but it was with happiness that we were able to connect them with their items once again. So the little girl has her doll again close to her. She's not out looking for it. The baby's not searching for the umbilical cord. He has it now. So it was a hard thing to process, a hard thing to be immersed in right then and there with all the emotions, all the spirits moving about, the water moving around, cleansing. It was a mixture of both good and bad. But at the end of the day, it was a feeling of, I won't say happiness, but there was a feeling of a little peace and contentment.
0: Thank you both so, so much. It was a real honor to speak with you about this.
2: Thank you for reaching out.
1: And thank you for allowing us to voice our little voices.
2: Yes.
0: They carry a big, big story, an important story to share.
2: Yes, we do. And now the people help to carry it.

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From PRX, our team is Jessica Miller, Genevieve Sponsler, Adriana Rosas Rivera, Cleo Levin, Sandra Lopez Monsalve, Pedro Rafael Rosado, and Edwin Ochoa. The executive producer of PRX Productions is Jocelyn Gonzalez. Our episode artwork is by Emily Lankowitz, fact-checking by Stephanie Abramson. Our music is from APM Music. I'm Ari Daniel. Thanks so much for listening.

0: Can you teach me a couple words in Lakota for me to conclude this interview? What would be the right thing to say?
1: Etche tu yellow.
0: Etche tu yellow.
1: Yeah, that's it.
2: You got it.
0: What does it mean?
1: That's the way it is.
2: That's the way it is.
0: Etche tu yellow.
1: Yeah, mm-hmm. That's the way it is.

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1: The Tower of Babel.
2: The Tower of Babel.
0: Babel.
2: Babelry.
3: For the past 3 years, Napule has been some kind of therapy for me, and it keeps me grounded, you know, reminding me why I decided to make the choices that I made.
4: This is your host, Suki Wessling, and this is a mini babble. It is based on a full-length interview with filmmaker Alexandrine Benjamin, which you can find at babelry.com.
3: My name is Alexandrine Benjamin. I am an independent Haitian filmmaker based in San Juan, Puerto Rico. I have a master's degree in film production from the University of Greenwich in London. I am currently working as an assistant manager here in Puerto Rico, and sometimes I do freelance work, you know, creating content in Haiti.
4: Alexandrine's short feature is called Not Boule, or Through the Barricades. Like all of her work, Not Boule focuses on the needs and desires of Haitian people.
3: Not Boule tells the story of Jean and Rose, a modest Haitian couple who embark on a perilous journey during Payloc, solely to find a hospital where they can give birth safely. On their small bike, you know, riding through unpaved roads, they had to face like roadblocks. They are threatened with gunfires. And, you know, they had to face so many hardships. But even, you know, despite that they persevere. But when they finally got into the hospital where the suffering should end, it wasn't the case because the staff behavior worsened their situation because they refused to provide them with the necessary care. And, you know, it's a very poignant story, but it's authentic. It reflects our reality back then and even more so today.
4: The film highlights the difficulty of finding medical care in a country in crisis. The story is set during Payloc, a movement that brought many Haitians to the street demanding change.
3: Some people got into the movement, you know, and they destroyed it from the within, you know. And now whenever you say Payloc, which is something that people should have been part of, but the only thing they can refer to is violence, because that's what it is. That's what it became. That particular movement, which is Payloc, is something that for the first time in my whole life, I've seen Haitian people align behind a specific thing.
4: The movement failed, the president was assassinated, and the country is now governed by a transitional presidential council. Alexandrine was in Britain getting her master's when she hit on the idea of Payloc as the backdrop for a story about maternity care.
3: The desire to create that specific film came out of frustration, to tell you frankly. It was winter of 2020, actually. I had been away for a while studying in London, and it started to be cold, like very cold, and I do not like cold. So I wanted to go back to Haiti, like spending Christmas with my friends and family, but I couldn't because all of the violence going on would prevent me to. And, you know, at the time, several neighborhoods in the capital were blocked by armed bandits. And the road leading to Jacmel, my hometown, was closed through Martissant, which is like, you know, a very big region in Port-au-Prince. So, you know, I started to vent with a friend, you know, he's now my husband, about how such action could impact so many aspects of people's life in Haiti, especially pregnant women. And that's when he told me that he had written a short treatment for a story similar to this and asked if I wanted to develop it.
4: Alexandrine decided that the film, which could only be shot in Haiti, would serve as her master's thesis.
3: And everybody, like the university members, my families, my friends, they all advised me not to go back, like, you know, and to shoot that specific movie. The university, they wanted to let me use their equipment, but the insurance company said no, they won't allow their equipment to go to such a country with some. Imagine me, a whole person, like going there.
4: With the help of friends in Haiti, Alexandrine did most of the legwork from afar. But when she arrived to shoot the film,
3: things went sideways. I mean, I wasn't like, it's not like I was surprised, because I know, you know, what the country was like, and people, not all, you know, everybody was happy with what we were doing, because some people, powerful people in Haiti, in Jacmel, when they see you with a camera, they are afraid that you are going to show, you know, what they are doing underneath. One time, a guy came on the set and he pulled out a gun and he said that we had to stop. And I was like, who are you? And then he was like, I'm not interested in what you're saying. I just need you guys to back it, you know, just fake it. I don't want you here. I was like, but who are you? Because we have permission from, you know, the mayor's office, from the police department. And he was like, I am an authority. I am a chief, you know, like, but I'm trying to get someone to get me my authorization. He's like, look, lady, I need you out of here. And in the middle of this, the former president, Jovenel Moïse, was assassinated. So we had to stop production for about 3 days.
4: Alexandrine Benjamin has made a beautiful film, but its beauty was not her primary purpose.
3: I didn't get into creating movies because, I wanted to do art. I wanted to help. And I just realized that filmmaking can help with that. And I decided to do filmmaking.
4: As a filmmaker, she has a wide view of what Haitians need to do to heal the country's wounds, from their history of colonization, natural disaster, intractable violence, and interference from outside powers.
3: Our past, I believe, interfere with, you know, our daily lives, and we don't even realize it, you know, some kind of behaviors that we may have, for example, not trusting each other. This is a very big issue in Haiti. We do not trust each other. And you suddenly know that any good relationship starts with believing, trusting each other. If I don't trust you, I can't have a good collaboration with you. You know, there's nothing good we can do, because we are still waiting for when you're going to do something that will like hurt me, because we've been hurt so much in the past. How do you get that out of the Haitian mind? Because you're not even aware that you're like that. Well, with La Boule particularly, my main message for Haitian with that film is that we need to think about the impact of our actions before we take them. I know we've been suffering for a long time, but that doesn't mean that we need to hurt each other to get what we need.
4: Filmmaker Alexandrine Benjamin doesn't just hope her film will help heal her country. She has found that it's a touchstone of her own.
3: For the past 3 years, La Boule has been some kind of therapy for me, you know, allowing me to connect with people every now and then. And it keeps me grounded, you know, reminding me why I decided to make the choices that I made. And that even though it can be hard now, you know, but at some point, I'm going to get to where I am. I'm meant to, you know, it's very important for me to keep creating content that can impact people's lives in a positive way. We need to be taking care of each other. No one is going to do it for us. No other nations, not the United States, not Canada, not France. We are responsible for ourselves, and we need to act like that.

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The song Shishiodoshi is by Stevia Sphere on Bandcamp. The song Sun Soleil is originally by Haitian singer Dina B, and this performance is by Jaina Sayir. 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
3: So I was at a family reunion this summer, hanging out with my little cousin, Gavin, and we were just messing around, and he does this amazing T-Rex impersonation. So I recorded it, and it's just this nice little moment that we had.

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1: Oh man, there's another T-Rex still left in the world.

0: killed. 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Oh man, I hate them, okay?
1: Oh man, it ate someone.
0: Now you run and say, ah, okay.
2: Ah! I'm David Weinberg, and you're listening to Random Tape.
3: This is Bird Note. Rosalie Barrow Edge famously said, "The time to protect a species is while it is still common." She was one of the 20th century's most outspoken advocates for birds and the creator of the world's first refuge for raptors. In the U.S., birds of prey were once fair game for farmers and sport hunters who believed that raptors were a threat to livestock. In 1929, Pennsylvania was one of several states that offered a cash reward for every goshawk killed. That drew bounty hunters to the Appalachian Mountains, where migrating eagles, falcons, and hawks died by the thousands. When Rosalie learned of the slaughter, she spearheaded a campaign to lease and later buy a ridgeline hunting ground that locals called Hawk Mountain. In 1934, newly hired game wardens made certain that raptors were no longer hunted for sport, but counted for science. Today, Hawk Mountain Sanctuary attracts hundreds of researchers and volunteers who work to ensure that birds of prey remain a common sight. For Bird Note, I'm Ariana Rimmel. This episode is dedicated to the memory of Nancy Nordhoff, whose legacy of tenacious support for environmental conservation and opportunities for women will last for generations to come.
4: Texas is a land of stories. This is one of them. A New Yorker friend told me that he never uses the words Texas and poetry in the same sentence. He thinks Texas poetry is an oxymoron because he doesn't see how such a refined art could be produced in a macho culture. But he is wrong. Cowboys and vaqueros were reciting poetry in the warm glow of firelight hundreds of years ago. A modern inheritor of this tradition is Walt MacDonald. He gives us this poem that celebrates country music, the waltz we were born for. I never knew them all, just hummed and thrummed my fingers with the radio, driving 500 miles to Austin. Her arms held all the songs I needed. Our boots kept time with fiddles and the charming sobs of blondes. The whine of steel guitars sliding us down in deerhide chairs when jukebox music was over. Sad music's on my mind tonight in a jet high over Dallas. Earphones on Channel 5. A lonely singer, dead, comes back to beg me, swearing in my ears she's mine. Rhymes set to music that make her lies seem true. Letting down through clouds, I know who I'll find waiting at the gate, the same woman faithful to my arms as she was those nights in Austin, when the world seemed like a jukebox, our boots able to dance forever, our pockets full of coins. Here's one titled simply Texas by the great William Stafford. Texas, wide, no limits, the whole state an airport, a continent you could roll marbles across. They say when the fist of the sun hammers it, the natives love it. They would die if moved. I came upon Sweetwater once. It was evening, and the doves insisted they could redeem all the universe. Never after that could I deny a link with Texas. A farmer strikes oil and stuffs his mattress with money like Excelsior. At a space lab in Houston, they look around and think, might as well try for the moon. And they get there. Now that's Texas. Violet Newton, poet laureate of Texas in 73, wrote this humorous poem speaking to the problem of getting respect for Texas poetry. Up east, they do not think much of Texas poetry. They think Texans have no soul for aesthetics, that all they do is pound their own chests, talk loud, and make money. But every time I'm nearing Austin, I look up at a painted sign high on the side of the highway that says Burt's Dirts. And to pyramids of many-colored soil sold by Burt, and I swell with pride and point to that terse little title and wish we could stop so I could go in and purchase a spondee of sand to make a gesture of my support for poetry in Texas. Take that, New York. I'm W.F. Strong. These are stories, poems from Texas. Some of them are true.
5: What does Jacqueline mean?
6: That's the man who says out all the names. He calls the numbers out.
5: He's
6: out
5: the leader,
6: numbers.
5: Huh?
6: Yeah, he's the leader.
5: And how did he get his name? Do you know?
6: Nah.

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2: For Boonville and the northern counties, a little windy overnight. We're in the upper 60s and skies will be clear. A few showers or thunderstorms popping up in the afternoon on Sunday with a mix of sun and clouds, low 80s. For Vicksburg and central counties, clear and upper 60s and breezy overnight. We're in the upper 80s on Sunday, should be a sunny day, and then about 90 on Monday. For Gulfport and the southern and coastal areas, a few overnight showers, upper 70s and windy. Rain and thunderstorms are likely on Sunday, partly cloudy and 90, a few more showers and 90 on Monday. I'm meteorologist Steve Hamilton. 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

0: Hi, guys. My name is Martha, and I live in Rhode Island. I love PRX. I've been listening for quite a long time. I listen at night if I turn over and wake up because my cat has jumped on the bed. I tune it in, and I listen through WGBH 89.7 in Boston. But it's just so pleasant. So just keep it coming. Thanks so much. Bye-bye.
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2: Being a young adult in Bloomington or in Indiana or in the Midwest as a whole can give you complicated feelings. Some people love it, some people hate it. A lot of people find themselves saying, "Oh man, the Midwest is so boring. I need something to do." That's part of where DIY music scenes come from. DIY scenes are about having something to do in the Midwest. They're a cultural touchstone for cities like Bloomington, both big and small. You're not tied to big corporate music labels. It's about building community from the ground up. Helping each other record music themselves, make their own merch, book their own tours. It's about friends, helping more friends. DIY music includes a bunch of genres, including hardcore, punk, indie rock, and shoegaze, just to name a few. There's a sense of pride that comes through with taking matters into your own hands to create art and build community. Bloomington's had a bustling DIY scene for a long time, and it has a particular name associated with it. There's a podcast called It's a Beautiful Day in the Gulch, and an album of the same exact name by hardcore punk band Laughing Gas. There's the song Gulch Brigade by hardcore band Full Stride. Those are all from the past 6 years, but it goes back even farther. Gulcher Records, the label that put out the Gizmos, one of Indiana's first punk bands, started in the 1970s. These days, you can see it on hardcore punk t-shirts and tote bags too. But why the word? Why do people keep calling Bloomington the Gulch? Miles Grimmer grew up in Franklin, Indiana. He was 18 when he was in college at IU in Bloomington. One day, he was visiting home when his uncle asked him,
3: "How's Bloomington? How's the Gulch? We used to call it the Gulch."
2: The word stuck with him from that moment on. He got interested in Bloomington's history of DIY rock and started to learn more about it. That's when he found Gulcher Records. We'll come back to Miles. He's one of the people who ran with the word years later. Bloomington played an important role in the early days of punk rock in Indiana. Gulcher Records was a DIY record label and a zine that Bob Richert started in 1975. Richert was a grad student in geology, but he found himself spending more time spinning rock music at the campus radio station than studying rocks. By 1973, he discovered zines. It didn't take long for him to start Gulcher Magazine. That might be the first association in print of Bloomington and the word Gulch. But Richert didn't coin it. People had been calling Bloomington the Gulch already. He thinks it might be the terrain, but he admits he might be biased, since he arrived as a geology grad student. Some people think Gulcher Magazine and Gulcher Records were named after a book that came out the year before. Gulcher, by rock critic Richard Meltzer, is a collection of his sprawling thoughts on rock music and culture of the previous decade. Bob Richert insists that he didn't name the zine and the record label after Meltzer's book. One of the bands on Gulcher Records was the Gizmos. They put Bloomington on the map as an important place in DIY rock. Formed in 1976, the Gizmos have been called Bloomington's first punk band. They sang the song, "The Midwest Can Be Alright."

0: That came out on a compilation album called Red Snert's The Sound of Gulcher in 1981. Dale Warrens was a part of the Gizmos at that point. He sang on that song. The thing is, the Midwest didn't always feel all right. Dale remembers what it was like being part of the first wave of punk rock in Indiana. It felt lonely. He felt like not many people cared about the bands he liked, like Sex Pistols and the Ramones. People really didn't get it.
1: We were the weird band on the bill. We were able to play most of the bars in town, but never more than once.
0: They actually did get the go back once. It was for a Battle of the Bands contest.
1: That night was kind of wild, but that would have been like just as school resumed 1979, and there was enough interest that slam dancing was sort of happening, and that got kind of out of hand. One of the organizers of the contest got got the wind knocked out of him, got cannonballed. Our set was closed down early, and it was, I'd want to say near riot, but it was very tense atmosphere. And we were subsequently banned, not just from playing there, but from entering the booker.
0: At this point, it's the early 80s. The word Gulch has taken on its first life in Bloomington. The Gulch is shaping into the space for punks, weirdos, and freaks to be themselves. A lot of indie music comes from people who feel marginalized in society. This is a space for people to be accepted for who they are. It's graduating from just a word to be thrown around to almost a badge of honor. And then it disappears for a few decades. After both of them heard the word Gulch thrown around for years in DIY music, it made its way into Miles and Alex's jokes when they'd be talking about the day they're having.
2: We used to say, like when we were hanging out and walking around and when it's a nice day out, we'd just always say, it's a beautiful day in the Gulch. And it was sort of kind of like just a saying that we would throw around. And so we just decided to name it that.
0: Now it's the mid-20-teens. Remember Miles Grimmer? He's the college student whose uncle asked him about life in the Gulch. Now he's the vocalist for a band called Laughing Gas. They're playing tons of DIY shows around Bloomington, and they've released their second EP, self-titled, as Laughing Gas.
3: I think in different periods of your life, it's pretty normal to have a sense of stuckness, and it's like the most frustrating thing. I think especially like, for me, it was like in my mid-20s. It's like transitioning out of this one stage of life, having anxiety about if my like life was aligning with my goals or whatever.
0: Grimmer hasn't always remembered the exact time, place, and feelings he had surrounding every song he's written. But with the song The Gulch, he did.
3: Yeah, that song is just like being bored. It's a song that's like about being bored in your town, and like everything feels similar, or it's like there's shifts in like the energy. People you know have moved away, or like things you like disappeared. But at the end of the day, it's still like, if you're still the same person in the shifting environment, I think there's a sense of frustration.
0: Miles is saying, what are you doing? I gotta get away. I can't escape this. Run in place. He's talking about how he feels living in Bloomington during this time in his life. Having feelings of frustration and stuckness, but eventually having a change of heart.
3: I think the refrain of that song is, there's nothing to do and it's a beautiful day in the Gulch. Which, you know, it speaks to, like, just being able to appreciate where you're at, even if it's, like, it feels whack in that moment. I also feel like it's kind of like the Gizmo song, The Midwest Can Be All Right. I see it as, like, a spiritual, no, yeah, it's kind of really draws inspiration from that line of thinking. It's like, I like the Midwest because there's nothing to do.
0: Right. At the same time, when Laughing Gas was recording It's a Beautiful Day in the Gulch, Miles and local poet Alex Wurchentruber started up a podcast of the same name. That was 2019.
2: We were just going to start a podcast loosely based on like life in Bloomington.
0: They wanted a nature element, so they record outside as they wandered around.
2: Just like kind of like a friendship simulator.
0: The podcast feels like a chat show, but it's weirder than that. Every episode will start with a cold open of Alex reading a poem.
2: Gulch, a narrow, steep-sided ravine marking the course of a fast stream. Example, it's a beautiful day in the Gulch, and by Gulch, I mean Bloomington, Indiana. But also, I mean my mind. Today is a beautiful day inside of my head. I holler into the gully, it's a beautiful day in the Gulch.
0: Then they move into whatever topic they decide to sporadically talk about. Topics exploring questions like, how much does the moon weigh? Or do you swallow your gum? The podcast documents Alex and Miles as they find ways to entertain themselves in a seemingly boring town. By this point, the Gulch has morphed into this place for people working through their feelings about Bloomington or the Midwest. Both Alex and Miles are trying to find beauty in the mundaneness. After the pandemic, a new wave of punk and hardcore bands started to pop up around Bloomington. Chance Allen is part of the DIY scene of now. He started the DIY label RTR Tapes in 2022. He plays bass in Velocity, and he fronts the band's What Counts in full stride.
4: I've been into hardcore and part of hardcore since I was a kid, you know, 15 or 16. So, like, it's something that I, like, am very passionate about and care very deeply about, just, like, the ethos and the subculture surrounding it.
0: DIY shows tend to be anywhere between 40 to 50 people, but Chance was seeing these 100-person mosh fests even in the summer when the students are gone.
4: People just, like, actually getting into, like, hardcore and what it means just made me really excited and feel really good.
0: Chance was inspired by the scene that came before him. He was the next person to take the word Gulch and run with it. In October of that year, Full Stride released their debut EP, which has the song Gulch Brigade.
4: Yeah, I just kind of wrote that song when I was like feeling really good about it. And just like all, like the whole sing along part, like the reaching, I'm reaching out part is just about like, none of this stuff's ever going to be perfect, but you can find community here. You can be a part of something. Like, it's like me like inviting people to be part of the Gulch Brigade, so to speak. That was kind of my motivation behind the song and how that connects to, like, you know, all of that connects back to like loving where you live and being a part of something that's like your direct community, you know, and not just like something on the internet or, you know.
0: Gulch Brigade is a nickname for the Bloomington hardcore scene right now. This is the most recent use of the word, as other bands have started to use it in their own songs and merch too. The term takes on a broader meaning about community in the hardcore scene. It goes beyond Bloomington city lines to Indianapolis, or even other cities in the Midwest as a whole. Miles is in his 30s now. He's been in Bloomington since college. He believes in the idea of that location can influence art.
3: When we think of like the major cultural hubs of America, we think of New York or LA. But I think that sometimes when you live out there, your ideas are, you become too influenced by other people. And I think when like music from the Midwest or Bloomington or Indiana or other less populated areas, it's at its best when it is distinct and idiosyncratic, because like the pace of life and the weather in the streets probably should influence you in some way. I also think another thing I think about myself is like, people say if you can make it in New York, you can make it anywhere. But really, I believe New York's probably the easiest place to make it. And if you can make it in the from the middle of nowhere, then you can make it anywhere. Like with what I do, like there is something that I find it interesting to like have motion when I live in the middle, seemingly in the middle of nowhere. It's not the middle of nowhere, but yeah. It might seem like it.
0: Miles realized there's a certain charm about towns like Bloomington around the Midwest, creating art here.
3: When I am explaining to someone that I live in Bloomington, you know, sometimes I feel compelled to justify it, but other times it's like, I like it here and like, you don't get it. And like, you don't have to get it. Like, not everyone should get it. This idea of the Gulch, by nature, it's kind of constrained. But true creativity comes from constraints. Like if you have a blank sheet of paper, like you don't know what you're gonna make, but like if somebody already doodled a line on it and you have and your task is to like build from that doodle, you might come up with ideas that you wouldn't have before.

It can feel like there's nothing to do in the Gulch. But that's exactly what's given people like Miles, Alex, and Chance an opportunity to figure themselves out creatively and make the most with what they do have. An opportunity to make the music, the poems, the podcasts that they want to make. An opportunity to build community from the ground up and learn what it means to make art in this part of the country. For these guys, at least, the Midwest can be all right.

0: The following story is from Unfictional, part of the Independent Producer Project at KCRW in Santa Monica, California. In this story, Dave White discusses caring for his mother after a stroke. As a disclaimer, bodily functions and body parts will be mentioned.
1: My mother refuses all underwear. I'm exaggerating a little. She wears a bra for about the first 8 hours of the day, but around 4 o'clock, she's yanking it off with her good hand. And no panties ever. Just threw them all in the trash. And I know it's weird to hear a grown man discussing his mother's underwear habits. I know you're probably wondering why I even know the details of those habits. In 2004, the day after Thanksgiving, my mom had a stroke. Massive. She was unconscious for 2 weeks afterward and unresponsive for about eight more. And at the time, I remember my brother, Mark, just said, shouldn't she just be dead? It's a little harsh, I know, but it's true. There's no telling why it didn't kill her. Instead, what happened was she slowly emerged back into consciousness to discover that she could now only use the left side of her body. She'd also lost the ability to speak, and the thoughts are all there. She understands everything going on around her, but that front part of the brain, the part where thoughts are mechanically turned into words that come out of the mouth, that part's gone. Just this little, small, melon ball-sized chunk of her head just scooped out during surgery. Permanent dent on her driver's side. And when she vocalizes, everything is reduced to the word muh. Ma-ma-ma-ma-ma, says my mother. Yes, I agree, I say back. Ma-ma-ma-ma. You're right, I am the greatest son ever in recorded history. Ma-ma-ma. Stop. So much praise for me. It's embarrassing. Then she knocks it off and laughs, remembering that, oops, oh yeah, part of her brain is now medical waste. She used to cry about it, but now the Texas nursing home where she lives gives her all the Zoloft and all the Valium she wants, and that means life is great again. She also has this machine attached to her wheelchair. It's called a Dynavox. She touches the screen, points to a picture, and a robot lady voice says stuff like, excuse me, you're in my way, or I'll have a Jack and Coke, please. For the first 6 months of her new life, she wore these bulky adult diapers, the kind that don't fit under real clothes. They're like Huggies for old people. In fact, these wads of cloth make Huggies almost as alluring as Heidi Klum for Victoria's Secret. Eventually, she graduated to whatever less heavy-duty institutional brand they wholesale to nursing homes, and then after that to some Hanes Herway. So I leave Los Angeles several times a year and fly to Dallas to visit her. And while I'm there, she likes to go out and see a lot of movies. She especially likes action films where men are car-chasing each other. In fact, she likes anything with gunfire and explosions and crime. And she's also obsessed with those Jodie Foster movies where Jodie is ruining some marauding bad guy's day. One problem with all this, my mother gets excited watching the movies. And if she gets too excited, sometimes she loses control and she pees. Initially, this wasn't a serious problem. The diaper took care of it, and we'd travel with an extra pair. Later, the absorbent cotton panties would catch the offending spill. And again, a good extra pair in her purse and a well-designed family-style restroom, and everything was back to normal. I got used to changing her and encountering all of the forbidden areas you usually see once on the day of your birth and then happily erase from your thoughts. Moms do not have vaginas. They have Area 51s, and it's not your business to know what goes on down there. That is, until your mother has a stroke and needs your assistance during every step of the restroom process. Then her human need crashes into your, holy crap, I can't look at my mom's lady parts arena, and you just get over it. Eventually, she stopped wetting herself entirely, and I stopped packing the extra underwear. And I thought we had this all on lock, but at an unspecified moment between my regular visits to Texas, she just stopped wearing any sort of undergarment. Nothing. No warning at all. A private executive decision to just go commando. I assume it had to do with how the nurses don't always make sure your garments aren't twisted up around you. She can navigate her own pants with one hand if necessary, but pants and underwear combined, that's two layers of things to keep on all smooth and straight. And the best nursing home staff in the world can't attend to every minor detail. But my mom is a very minor detail-focused lady. So I'm visiting, and we're at some movie. I can't even remember which one it was now. Something with Jason Statham and a gun, or Matt Damon and a gun. and there was a car chase, a harrowing one, and I could feel her shifting around. I'm thinking she's vicariously dodging bullets. She'll jump a little in her wheelchair when the on-screen weaponry gets crazy. That just means she's having a good time. And then I hear, "Ma, ma, ma." I lean in and say, "What?" "Ma, ma, ma, ma," she says, and her eyes are wide and she looks afraid. "What do you need? Are you okay?" "Ma, ma, ma, ma." And then she begins to pat herself and tug at her elastic waist pull-up jeans. I reach down to touch her hand and I feel it. She's wet, really wet. So is the small padded blanket under her, the one protecting the wheelchair seat cushion from the urine, and so is the cushion. She's not only peed, she's unleashed the whole lady dam. And she begins to cry, and the mamamas get louder. So I roll her out of the theater and into the big family bathroom that locks from the inside for that one group at a time, privacy. And the crying doesn't stop. It's part humiliation, part frustration, and part the stroke just did something short-circuity to the emotional parts of her brain. So she's a super professional crier, very good at it. But here's how you help calm down a 67-year-old super professional crier who's having a meltdown. First, you just shut up and let them do it. Saying, "Oh, don't cry," is moronic and won't work anyway and only makes you look freaked out and uncool. Your attention is not important. If you're not one of those "don't touch me" or "look at me while I cry" people, then that person might want to be hugged, and you can hug them. But if it's a back-patting hug, which, by the way, is the universal physical gesture of "oh, don't cry," then you're hugging them all wrong, and you're back to square one. You kind of just have to hug them and stay there and let them cry, and you will get your shirt wet. Then give them a tissue so they can honk their snot into it. I actually went out and got my mom some of these nice cotton hankies with flowers embroidered on them and her name. She feels sophisticated when she used them, and it's better than wiping your nose on toilet paper. After like 2 or 3 minutes of this crying, the person that you are comforting will usually stop and you can get on with whatever. Those 3 minutes will feel like forever, and you will feel helpless while helping them. But just giving them that extended hug usually works. I don't recommend trying it on strangers. She calms down, I get her standing up on her good leg, and I wipe her wheelchair cushion dry with a paper towel. I remove the wet cotton mini blanket and put it on the fold-out shelf where people change their babies, and I sit her back down, and her pants are still on. "Okay," I say, "we need to make a plan, you and me. Let's think about this for a second. First question, do you want to just say, 'who cares?' and go back and finish watching the movie? Because right now, nobody knows that this happened except you and me. I don't know how cold and wet you feel down there, so you just give me a yes or no." "Muh." And a head shake. That's a no. "All right, I know how to fix this," I say. "Am I correct in assuming that it's getting to the car without the whole world knowing that you just pissed yourself silly? That's your biggest concern right now." "Ma, ma, ma, ma, ma," she says. Her eyes are wide, kind of pleading. This is a warning that tears are coming back really soon, so that's a yes. "Okay, then, we're going to leave the little blanket right here." This goes against her sense of right and wrong, but she's willing to hear me out. I say, "It belongs to the nursing home. They'll never miss it. You have an extra one in your room, and the laundry people will never think twice about one that's missing. So, into the trash. If anyone asks you about it, you just play dumb." Then I take off my hoodie and cover her lap, and her face lights up. "Mama," she says. I'm trying not to think about my favorite hoodie, acting as a urine-absorbing disguise. I think about how, on some level, there's always going to be some of my mother's pee trapped in that article of clothing. Like when you get into a car somebody farted in, that smell never goes away. I roll her out to the parking lot. On the drive back to the nursing home, I say, "Think about how, when someone wets their pants in a movie or TV show, how hilarious that is. You just starred in your own wacky sitcom. Not only will some rotten teenage employee of that movie theater have to touch your pee blanket, which is great, but now you've got a funny story to tell people about the day you just let loose and urinated all over a bad movie. And you've got yourself a new hoodie. You kind of wound up in the plus column with this." She's laughing now a little bit. An expression on her face that's part sad resignation, part, "oh well," part, "shut up, Dave White." She says, "ma, ma, ma," and waves her head from side to side. Back in her room, I pull a pair of dry pants out of her dresser, brace her in a standing position on her transfer bar, and I pull down her pants. No underwear. "What's all this?" I ask. "Are you out of clean underwear?" "Mama, where did it all go?" "Muh," she says, waving her hand. shooing away the possibility of there being a single pair inside. So really, what you're saying here, I say, is that you killed all your underpants, lied to me about it, and this is all your fault. And you owe me a new hoodie. This makes her laugh loudly for a very long time. Now, no matter where we go, we take along an extra pair of pants. Her bladder control issues have actually gotten steadily worse as well. She wets at least two pairs of pants a day. But the upside is that she no longer cares.

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4: 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Hello?
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1: From PRX's Radiotopia, this is Radio Diaries. I'm Joe Richmond.
12: There ain't no grave can hold my body down.
1: There ain't no grave gonna hold my body down. This is one of the last songs that Johnny Cash recorded before he died.
12: When I hear that trumpet sound.
1: One of the things to know about this song is that it's had many, many different lives.

0: The other thing to know about this song is that it's had a strange and surprising history. The song was actually written by a 12-year-old boy, a boy who was on his deathbed, a boy who, instead of dying, went on to become a Pentecostal preacher, a boy who would later help inspire the birth of rock and roll. His name was Brother Claude Ely. Outside of the Appalachian Mountains, hardly anyone knew his name at all. Even his extended family didn't know much about him. This is a story about the story behind that song, "Ain't No Grave Gonna Hold My Body Down." But it's also the story of one man's search to find out more about his great uncle, a man they called the Gospel Ranger.
1: My name is Maisel Ely. I'm the great-nephew of Brother Claude Ely. 2001, I was going on a vacation to London, England. I went to a record shop, and they began to play music over the intercom system.
2: Heaven, heaven, I wanna go to heaven.
1: And I recognized it as my Uncle Claude's music.
2: I wanna go to heaven.
1: Just to make sure I wasn't going crazy, I went to the store manager who was at the register, and I said, "Are you playing Claude Ely's music?" And he took me down an aisle, and there was an actual display of Brother Claude Ely. They had a picture, and they had blown it up and cut it out. And they had old 45s. They had old LP albums. I stood there for an hour, and people were coming in the store, and they were buying my uncle's music right in front of me. It really freaked me out, to be perfectly honest. I had grown up hearing my uncle singing and preaching and praying, and it to me was just the same screaming and shouting that we had grown up in church hearing. I had no idea that outside of those Appalachian Mountains that people had heard about Brother Claude Ely. And so 50 years after these recordings, I wanted to know who this man really was. So every free weekend that I had, I would get in my car. You know, if you go to these small eastern Kentucky towns, you can hit 10 or 11 churches in a 2-mile radius. And if it said Pentecost or if it said holiness, I was inside knocking on the door asking if there was people there that I could speak to. And did they mind if I recorded them?
3: Okay, I've got it recorded. Tell me your name.
4: Okay, my name is Linda Morgan, L-I-N.
1: And I would begin to ask people, did you ever hear of a man named Claude Ely?
4: I can still remember, it just seems like yesterday. He had a tent revival in Cumberland, Kentucky, where I was raised.
5: The first time I ever met him, he just opened his mouth and let her fly.
6: My name is Christine Cornelius, and I'm from Bell County.
7: My name is Robert Charles Long of Rose Hill, Virginia.
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9: Danny Hudson.
10: Mary Lynn Frank from Big Stone Gap, Virginia.
1: I've been to hundreds of churches, thousands of miles. Over 9 years, I've interviewed over 1,400 people.
2: Father on up the road.
11: My name is Roberta Pratt. I was a member of the Cumberland Pentecostal Church where Brother Claude Ely was pastored. Even as a child, he really had a very strong personal relationship with God.
1: Brother Claude Ely was born in 1922 in Puckett's Creek, Virginia. And when he was 12 years old, he was diagnosed with tuberculosis and told that he was going to die as a child. So his uncle Leander gave him an old beat-up guitar. And he would practice it on his bed.
11: He was dying, and they had called the family in, and they gathered in the room where he was in bed and prayed for him. And then he said, "I'm not going to die." And he started singing the song.
2: There ain't no grave.
1: They felt that God had supernaturally healed him, and they believed that God had given him a song. And the name of that song was "There Ain't No Grave Gonna Hold My Body Down."

0: that song became an anthem among Pentecostal holiness people in the Appalachian Mountains.
1: It's just a plain, simple song that we'll never have to face eternity without God. It's a hope song. It's a hope song. Gonna hold my body.
0: He didn't have a formal education. He never went to

0: education. He never went to high school. He had the reading ability of maybe a first grader. But as he was entering adulthood, he felt that it was important for him to be on the road. And so he would travel from city to city, and he would wear a cowboy hat and a white suit.
1: He was a very heavy-set person, and he had a gold tooth in the front, and he had been nicknamed the Gospel Ranger.
0: He would be driving a car, and with one hand he would drive with the steering wheel, and the other he would have a bullhorn outside the window, and he would announce, "Later tonight at 7 o'clock, I'll have a tent set up in the middle of town. Please come out and experience the fire and Holy Ghost."
2: Thank the Lord. Hallelujah. I'm glad today that we can stand on holy ground. Thank the Lord.
3: The way he carried himself, and that old guitar slung on his back, and that big old smile, Claudia, he didn't disappoint anybody. At all.
2: I've got the joys of God down in my soul, and I'm not ashamed. Hallelujah.
4: I was having trouble with my back as a child, and so I got in a line to be prayed for, and the power of God came down, and I was healed right there in the line.
2: Hallelujah. Thank the Lord.
5: My name is Dennis Hensley, and I traveled with Brother Ely playing lead guitar for him in his revivals.
2: I feel good in my soul, and I feel like singing today. Don't feel much like preaching, but I feel like singing.
5: When Brother Claude would get up to sing, I mean, he would just hit a key on the guitar, and when he started singing, it's just like the heavens would open up.
2: Thank the Lord. Well, I'm crying holy.
0: People heard about this country preacher that sang like a black man.
5: He played like a washboard style guitar, like an up and down type rhythm, like you're painting a house.
0: He would shake and gyrate from one part of the stage to the other, and they would have young men running up to wipe his forehead because he was sweating.
1: People would cry, people would clap their hands. Everybody was just kind of caught away in the spirit.
0: Gladys Presley, Elvis's mother, was a huge fan of Brother Claude Ely's ministry. People have talked about Gladys and Elvis getting blessed at Brother Claude Ely's tent revival and jump and sing and praise while Brother Claude Ely laid hands on him and prayed for them.
5: And that's what Claude was all about. He wanted you to feel the same spirit of the Lord that he felt.
2: Thank the Lord. Hallelujah. Thank the Lord.
6: My name is Kevin Fontenot, and I'm an expert on country music history at Tulane University. In 1953, King Records heard about Brother Claude and wanted to record him live and in action at a Pentecostal service.
1: Brother Ely came to the courthouse in Letcher County, Kentucky, for a few nights' revival.
0: King Records set up their equipment in the courthouse. Those were the initial recordings that made Brother Claude Ely pretty popular.
2: Thank the Lord. Get up here right close to the microphones. Don't be afraid to sing for the glory of God.
1: The courthouse was packed. It was full of people.
2: Well, holy, holy, holy, that's all right. Well, holy, holy, holy,
1: that's all right.
6: This is the first time we really get to hear a Pentecostal service live on record. For that reason, it's a very valuable historical document.
1: It was like a church service, really. You would hear people saying amen, clapping hands. As such, Pentecostals clap off the beat. Other people who clap will clap with the beat, and it drives Pentecostals crazy. We prefer our style of hand clapping.
5: Jerry Lee Lewis, Carl Perkins, Johnny Cash, Elvis Presley, they all grew up in the Pentecostal church, grew up on that same style that Brother Ely grew up on.
2: Well, holy, holy, holy.
6: It might be hard to say, well, this comes from here and that comes from there, but if I was going to make a case that Pentecostal music had an impact on rock and roll, I wouldn't tell them anything. I would play them Brother Claude Ely, and I would say, listen.
2: Well, send down that rain, Lord.
6: Until you hear Brother Claude do, you know, send down that ladder rain, and you hear that rhythm coming in there, and then you hear them sisters behind him getting down too, you just don't know.
2: Thank the Lord. Let me just catch my breath, sister. Thank the Lord. Hallelujah.
0: May 7th, 1978 is when Brother Claude Ely passed away. He was in

0: his church in Newport, Kentucky. There happened to be a tape recorder that someone brought to record parts of the service.
1: And when he got through preaching, he went over and sat down at the organ and started singing a song, "Where Could I Go But to the Lord?" And he got middle ways through the song, and he just fell backwards.
0: And you can hear the screaming and the moaning, people praying for him. He died of a heart attack in front of his entire congregation. He dies singing and preaching and praying.

0: since that time. There's been many, many artists that's recorded called song. There ain't no grave gonna hold my body down.
1: Well, there ain't no grave gonna hold my body down.
0: Some have slowed it down.

0: list just goes on and on. And it just makes you feel good to know that a little country preacher from down in Virginia wrote that song and it's pretty much run all over the world.
1: A few years ago, I went to the cemetery where Brother Claudie Lee was buried in Dryden, Virginia. And when I arrived, there was a handwritten note taped on his cemetery plot. And it just simply said, "Dear Brother Ely, you sung it and preached it to us. I know one day you'll come up out of this here ground. Thank you for being so good to us. It made a big difference, and we won't forget it."

0: The Gospel Ranger was produced by me, Joe Richman, with Samar Freemark. Deborah George and Ben Shapiro were our editors. The Radio Diaries podcast is produced by Sarah Kate Kramer. 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So I'm going to let Elvis Presley play us out. There's a story behind this song, too. It's called We're Gonna Move, and it's from the movie Love Me Tender, which was Elvis's acting debut. The song credit says, written by Elvis Presley and Vera Mattson, who happened to be the wife of the film director. But the true author may be someone else. Now, listen closely. Actually, I'm joking. You don't really need to listen closely. All you need to know is that there's an older song called There's a Leak in This Old Building.
1: There's a leak in this old building.
2: There's a leak.
1: There's a leak in this old building.
2: There's a leak.
0: I think you can guess who wrote that one. Brother Claude Ely, the Gospel Ranger. I'm Joe Richman of Radio Diaries. Thanks for listening.

0: This is Matt Brown, and I'm talking with Jim Brown, my father, about his time as a Peace Corps physical education teacher and coach in Colombia, South America, from 1962 to 1964. You were assigned to a university in Bucaramanga, Colombia, near the border of Venezuela. What were those first few days like when you arrived in country?
1: I remember that first day very clearly. Bob Bergstrom and I, we had been in Bogota with the rest of the group. So we got on a plane, Avianca, and we flew to Bucaramanga. We get off this plane and there's a welcoming committee there. City officials, people from the university where we're going to work. And at the same time, there were several hundred people behind the fences, waving, cheering, like we were celebrities. And I asked one of the people, I said, how did you get all these people out to visit, to see us like this? He said, oh, they come every Sunday afternoon to watch the planes take off and land. And then later that week, they had a reception for us at a hotel. And it was for Dan Friedman, an English teacher, and Tom Tolman, another English teacher, and for Bob Bergstrom and I from the PE part of the group. So we're talking to these people, small talk kind of stuff. And one of them commented, I don't know how he knew this, that three of us were left-handed. And I nodded and wanted to use my new Spanish, and I agreed with him. And whatever I said didn't come out quite right. The hostess smiled and changed the subject. And a few minutes later, Dan pulled me aside and said, Jim, I'm pretty sure that you just told these guys we were leftists. So it probably wasn't the message that the Peace Corps had in mind when they sent us to South America to offset the spread of communism, but I had already announced who we were.
0: To that end, is it fair to say that it took a while for all of you to get comfortable speaking Spanish?
1: Taking a while is a little bit of an understatement. There were several in our group who could speak Spanish who were very fluent, but for most of us, it was a work in progress. But even when we made mistakes, and we all made mistakes, Colombians were so nice and understanding and wanted to help, and it helped us get better every day. There were still bumps and speed bumps along the way. Kevin Dixon was in our group. He was a 6'7 guy from Boston who played basketball and baseball at the University of Denver. And he turned out to be a great coach, but Spanish wasn't good, and he would be the first one to tell you that. They sent Kevin to Tunja, which is a city north of Bogota, to conduct a basketball clinic, and a couple of hundred people showed up, students, teachers, coaches. And at the end of the clinic, they asked Kevin to come forward and accept a gift and say a few words. He tried to thank them and say that he was embarrassed to be given such a nice gift, but he used a word that sounds in English a lot like embarrassed. It meant something else. Kevin had just announced to the group that he was pregnant.
0: Did that take a second to sink in, or do you think he realized that only years later?
1: Months later, maybe years later, but once the story got out, it spread around the country, and it's brought up at every reunion we've ever had.
0: Where'd you live while you were there?
1: For the first couple of months, we lived in a dorm at the university, and then we moved to an apartment. Actually, our boss, our Colombian boss, said they were building this new apartment over a theater not far from the university, and would we be interested in it? So we went and looked. It was $75 a month, split four ways. We had to get permission from the Peace Corps in Bogota because there was a rule that no more than two volunteers could live together in the same place. So we got the okay. We moved in. It had four bedrooms, two baths, hot water on good days, had a kitchen, had a living room, and living over a theater. I saw more movies in 2 years that I lived in Bucaramanga than I've seen the rest of my life. The theater was air conditioned, which was important. So that was one reason. I just would go downstairs to cool off. And they also had subtitles, so it helped me with my Spanish. That's my excuse.
0: What did other volunteers think when they visited your palatial apartment?
1: Unbelieving. I mean, a lot of these people were living in pretty dismal places out in the countryside. And they would come into Bucaramanga to get supplies and come by the apartment, and they were just dumbfounded. First, they would say, did you check this out with the Peace Corps? Do they know about this? But they liked it, and they ended up staying with us often when they would come into town. So they were jealous, but it worked out okay. And it turned out that all of our people around the country, the PE people and English teachers, were living in similar apartments or hotels or whatever. We were expected to live at the level of whoever we were working with, and that apartment was consistent with that.
0: I grew up in Louisiana. You grew up in Louisiana, and food is a huge part of life and culture in that state. What was it like going from Louisiana to this completely different culture with a completely different kind of food?
1: Well, I knew we weren't in Louisiana anymore. We ate breakfast in the apartment. We ate lunch at the cafeteria at the university, but it was every day. This didn't change. Rice, yuca, a little meat, beans, and a Coca-Cola. 2 or 3 pesos, but we just got tired of that, and we made a deal with this Thai restaurant in a hotel to eat one meal a day. I mean, who knew? Bucaramanga, Colombia, 60 years ago, there was a great Thai restaurant. It was like living in New York or Atlanta, someplace like that. So it was great. We kept enough food in the apartment to keep us going. There was a bakery 2 doors down. Yeah, fruits were easy to find and very cheap. You could get papayas, pineapples, bananas. Pineapple cost 10 cents, a dime in U.S. money. So one day we bought a whole stalk of bananas for a buck and change. Thought we were getting a great deal. It didn't occur to us at the time that whole stalk of yellow bananas might get ripe at the same time. So we were against the clock. We were up against the clock from the minute we got out of that market. 7 days, tops, eat a whole stalk of bananas. The numbers just didn't work for us. That was the last time we made that mistake.
0: This is Matt Brown. You've been listening to an interview with Jim Brown, a physical education teacher and coach in Colombia during the Peace Corps' earliest years.
2: This is Bird Note. The song of a Swainson's thrush spirals upward as we begin a hike in the mountains of the West. The trail leads from a riverside forest in the lowlands, and as we walk, bird voices ring out. A mile up the trail, in a stand of ponderosa pines, a Townsend solitaire lets loose its rush of notes. Another mile along, and among silvery green fir trees, the crystalline phrases of a hermit thrush carry through the forest. A pine grosbeak warbles sweetly from the scattered evergreens as our climb reaches the high subalpine. We stop now at the top, in the open, rocky alpine zone, and an American pipit hovers overhead and trills a long torrent of notes. Finally, as we take in the vast, snow-draped mountain landscape, a white-tailed ptarmigan cackles from atop a lichen-covered boulder. Listen again at birdnote.org. I'm Mary McCann.

0: Hi, Aaron Henkin here from the podcast Out of the Blocks, and I want to bring you along to the corner of 16th Street and Pulaski in Chicago's West Side neighborhood of North Lawndale. I want to invite you to grab a seat at the breakfast counter at a restaurant that's been there on that corner for a long time. The crew behind the counter remembers when Dr. Martin Luther King Jr. lived in the neighborhood. They endured the riots that followed his assassination. They have withstood the economic collapse in the decades since, and they're still there. 7 days a week.
1: Breakfast, I got pancakes, I got sausage, I got ham, I got French toast. They want hot biscuits, they want sausage, egg and cheese, bacon and egg, ham and
2: egg. On any given day, we can have breakfast sandwich, we can have sausage, bacon, ham, and then we can also have 20 burgers on the grill at one time.
1: I got it all here. I start at 3 in the morning, close at 5:30 in the evening. That's every day. My name is Louise Harper.
2: My name is Aaron Henderson.
1: New Pine Valley Restaurant.
2: 1600 South Pulaski Road.
1: We both been here a long, long time. Aaron came here when he was 8 years old.
2: Back in 1958.
1: And he been working with me ever since.
2: She's the sweetest person that I know. She's like an angel sent from heaven.
1: I came here from Lexington, Mississippi. I started here when I was 16 years old. Now I am 75 years old.
3: Thank you, Bob.
1: Dr. Martin Luther King, I waited on him. I served him, Dr. Martin Luther King.
2: That was the greatest feeling of seeing Dr. King and his group, because at the particular time, he was living right here on 16th Street.
0: Do you remember what Dr. Martin Luther King ordered?
1: Yeah, the breakfast. He ate ham and eggs and hash browns.
4: What jelly on here, mayonnaise?
5: Jelly on one of them.
4: Okay.
5: Mayonnaise on the other.
4: All right.
1: 1962, cheeseburger was $1.35. The cheeseburger is still $1.35.
0: You don't think about raising the prices?
1: No. Sometimes kids don't have the money. They scrap up. They short a penny or two. I let them go. Because they don't have the money.
4: Here's an egg and cheese. I got two pounds of ham, egg, and cheese.
1: Okay. I wouldn't take nothing for London. I grew up over here. I've been here. I love it. Kids, they watch out for me. If anybody go out here, come back, say, did they pay you? They know I'm their mama. Mama, you okay? Mama, everybody okay with you? Every morning they'll come to the door. Mama, you okay?
2: No, the line there, and I've seen it go. I had his ups. And when it was up, man, it was up. It was booming. But, man, when that riot of 1968 after the death of King, Martin Luther King, man, people just went stock raving mad, and it's been down ever since. But it's still a lovable area because we have a lot of memories.
1: It was peaches and cream all the time. It was rough. Sometimes it was rough. But I'm telling you, I'm telling them kids, they watch me. Some of them say, I don't see how you do it. I say, Mama, how do you do this? And they young under me. But I can handle it. Keep the good work up. Watch me. You'll be okay.
6: So how is everything? How you doing? How you doing, baby?
7: This is amazing.
6: All right.
0: Louise Harper and Aaron Henderson at the New Pine Valley Restaurant in North Lawndale on Chicago's West Side. You can hear more voices from this neighborhood on the Out of the Blocks podcast. Stories set to music by Wendell Patrick. I'm Aaron Henkin. Thanks for listening.

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15: Look, as somebody who admires Hamilton, I never dreamed that Hamilton would become something of a pop icon.
16: It depends who's asking.
17: Oh, well, sure. Sir, I'm Alexander Hamilton. I'm at your service, sir.
18: That's Stephen Knott. He wrote his book, Alexander Hamilton and the Persistence of Myth, in 2002.
15: Thank God for Lin-Manuel Miranda. When I wrote the book, I had to explain to people, including my own mother, God rest her soul, who Alexander Hamilton was.
18: And it's no wonder. Alexander Hamilton's reputation has been shaped over time by those who knew him.
15: Jefferson's going to spend the bulk of his life, particularly after Hamilton's death in 1804, trying to cement that image in the American mind that Hamilton was a danger to a Republican government.
18: And it's been shaped by people who didn't know him at all. During Reconstruction, for example, Hamilton was used as a patron saint for the expansion of federal power. Throughout American history, Hamilton has been invoked by Democrats and Republicans for partisan ends, and he's often been depicted as someone without restraint. But what if Hamilton actually has something to teach us about moderation?
15: He certainly had the opportunity to ride in on his horse, so to speak, and to topple the civilian rule under President Adams.
18: But that didn't happen.
15: In my view, next to George Washington, Alexander Hamilton is most responsible for the country that you and I have the privilege of living in.
18: Hello, friends. I'm Jeffrey Rosen, President and CEO of the National Constitution Center, and this is Pursuit, the Founder's Guide to Happiness. In addition to historian Stephen Knott, filmmaker Ken Burns joins me for this eighth of 12 episodes. We'll explore what the pursuit of happiness really meant to our founders, and what we can learn from their daily struggles to achieve self-improvement. In this episode, we explore the classical virtue of moderation through the polarizing life of Alexander Hamilton.
19: A feeble executive implies a feeble execution of the government. A feeble execution is but another phrase for a bad execution. And a government ill-executed, whatever it may be in theory, must be, in practice, a bad government. Alexander Hamilton.
18: Stephen Knott, it's such an honor to welcome you to the podcast. You have written the definitive book about the image of Alexander Hamilton throughout American history.
15: Well, thank you, Jeff. It's always a pleasure to talk about Alexander Hamilton, something of a hero of mine, although I like to think I'm fairly objective at the same time.
18: And I want to begin with the famous dinner party where Hamilton blurted out the greatest man in history was Julius Caesar, and Jefferson concluded that Hamilton was not only a monarchist, but an advocate for a monarchy bottomed on corruption. Tell us about how Jefferson converted Hamilton into an advocacy for monarchy and how that defined his image for so much of American history?
15: Jefferson recorded that 20 years after the fact and long after Hamilton was dead. So I'm one of the perhaps a few scholars who questions the veracity of Jefferson's account. But with that said, there's no doubt that Jefferson did believe that Hamilton was a monarchist and in favor of a monarchy. At the Constitutional Convention in 1787, Hamilton did deliver a speech in which he advocated a president elected for life. And Madison, of course, was at that convention. He would have told his friend Jefferson about that comment. And so there was some basis for seeing Hamilton as somebody who was in favor of so many elements of permanence and stability that there might be an honest interpretation to see Hamilton as something of an opponent of democracy or republicanism.
18: Hamilton always stressed that he was not for a hereditary monarchy, and that's what he meant by the Republican principle, but he did endorse a president for life, and his friend Gouverneur Morris, after Hamilton was dead, suggested that Hamilton always wanted to mount his hobby horse, which was essentially to ride in on a military escort and to install himself as a kind of military dictator. Is there any possibility that Hamilton did in fact aspire to overthrow Republican institutions?
15: I actually don't think so, Jeff. You're right about Gouverneur Morris. It was kind of a shocking tribute to his deceased friend to say that Hamilton had this Napoleonic streak. I don't see it. And to give you one concrete example, during the quasi-war with France, when Hamilton was basically put in charge of the United States Army, he certainly had the opportunity to ride in on his horse, so to speak, and to topple the civilian rule under President Adams. He did not do that. And in fact, when the threat from France during the quasi-war subsided, Hamilton went about dismantling the army that he had helped to create. So again, there was an opportunity there for Hamilton to act in a sort of Napoleonic fashion. He chose not to do so. George Washington, who I think was a good judge of character, always dismissed these allegations that Hamilton possessed this authoritarian streak. Washington saw Hamilton as a man of ambition, but of a noble kind of ambition in defense of Republican government. So I see Washington's testament to Hamilton's character, and I see Hamilton's dismantling of the army he commanded in 1798-99 as pretty strong evidence that this notion that he yearned to seize power through a military coup is a complete myth.
18: Far from advocating for Caesarism, Hamilton throughout his life warned of the danger of an authoritarian demagogue like Caesar who might flatter the people and overthrow popular elections. And he wrote in Federalist One, of those men who've overturned the liberties of republic, the greatest number have begun their career by paying an obsequious court to the people, commencing demagogues and ending tyrants. And then he goes on to say, if Shay's rebellion had been headed by a Caesar or a Cromwell, who can predict what effect such a despotism would have on the liberties of the other states?
15: You're absolutely right. He feared Caesarism in a way just as much as any good Jeffersonian, but he saw the threat coming from a different angle, if you will. And the threat that Hamilton envisioned was, as you mentioned, a demagogue, somebody playing on the fears of the public, somebody flattering the public in order to rise to power and then turning on the people. Hamilton's study of history led him to believe that that was the more likely path to authoritarianism in the United States or in any republic. And so from Hamilton's perspective, what you needed was a national government that could defend attacks from abroad, but also suppress insurrections here at home that might be led by a demagogue who had dreams of establishing some type of authoritarian government. You see Hamilton urging a fairly arguably ruthless suppression of the Whiskey Rebellion because Hamilton believed in ordered liberty. He believed that the rule of law was the key to preserving the republic. And any time an armed minority felt they had some grievance against the political order and they could take up arms, That's where the threat really presented itself. For Hamilton, a strong government protected against foreign attacks and enforced the rule of law here at home.
18: Both Hamilton and Jefferson feared a Caesar, but Hamilton feared a demagogue who would flatter the people from below, and Jefferson feared a Caesar who would come and suppress them from above. Hamilton, as you said, wanted to literally ride in on horseback with George Washington, which he did, in order to awe the people into submission. Jefferson favors pardoning the rebels and says a little insurrection every now and then is a good thing.
15: Yeah, that's exactly right. And of course, Jefferson viewed the whole contretemps surrounding the Whiskey Rebellion as much ado about nothing. In fact, Jefferson referred to the Whiskey Rebellion as Hamilton's Rebellion. In other words, this was a trumped-up effort by Hamilton and the Federalists to suppress a democratic movement consisting of whiskey distillers who felt oppressed by the central government. Jefferson had a certain comfort level with the idea of rebellion. In fact, he was quoted as saying a little rebellion now and then is a healthy thing. For Hamilton, that kind of thinking, that kind of talk was very irresponsible. Again, Hamilton believed in the rule of law. Yes, the law needed to change, but not through violence, not at the point of a gun.
18: These competing positions that we're describing, as you have argued so powerfully, have really defined the difference between America's political parties for the past 250 years. National power versus states' rights, democracy versus rule by elites, liberal versus strict construction of the Constitution.
15: Yeah, I mean, across the board, there were principal differences between these two men. And ultimately, again, I think Jefferson had a kind of unfettered faith in the wisdom of the people, believed in a sense in majority rule. Hamilton's vision of the world, Hamilton's vision for the United States was one rooted in the idea that while popular consent was an important element of the new American experiment, there had to be limits placed on that type of popular rule. And you see that in Hamilton's defense of a strong judiciary. And you see that, I would argue, most clearly in the contesting views of Jefferson and Hamilton on the French Revolution. Jefferson did seem to sanction violence in France during the French Revolution. He writes to a protege, William Short, and suggests that if the French revolutionaries have to kill every man and woman in France, save one man and one woman to keep the species alive, so be it. That's the price one has to pay for a new world order. Again, for Hamilton, that type of a vision, that comfort level with revolutionary violence was appalling. Both of these men are shaped by their upbringings. Jefferson had a comfortable upbringing as a member of the Virginia gentry. Hamilton had a completely dysfunctional upbringing in the Caribbean. For Hamilton, the world could be a dark place where people could turn on you at a moment's notice. A father could abandon you at a moment's notice. Jefferson had, I think, a more rose-colored view of human nature. And again, that is going to tincture their view on all sorts of policy issues.
18: I've told you how much I admired and learned from your wonderful book, Alexander Hamilton and the Persistence of Myth. You say that Jefferson founds the Democratic Republican Party in opposition to Hamilton's supposed monarchism and insists that it will defend the principles of democracy and limited government. Then Lincoln, in founding the Republican Party, insists that I've never had a thought politically that didn't stem from Jefferson and claims Jefferson as the heir of the successor to the Whigs. Then after the Civil War, there's a Hamiltonian revival, and James Garfield and others invoke Hamilton as the new patron saint of the post-Reconstruction expansion of federal power. Then we're up to the Progressive Era, when Theodore Roosevelt calls for Hamiltonian means to achieve Jeffersonian ends and founds the Progressive Movement in a vigorous federal government to constrain the corporations. Then FDR just has the chutzpah to reinvent the Democrats as the party of Jeffersonian democracy as opposed to limited government, and puts Jefferson on the nickel and builds the Jefferson Memorial. And then finally, Ronald Reagan says that he left the Democratic Party because it had abandoned the principles of Jefferson and reinvents the Republican Party as the party of Jeffersonian limited government.
15: I need you to take my place in future interviews when I talk about Hamilton's legacy.
18: No.
15: That was terrific. Hamilton's Federalist Party, it's gone by 1820. The Jeffersonians have succeeded in portraying that party as the party of elitists, if not the party of outright British agents, the party of monarchy. Elements of Hamilton's party will be found in the Republican Party created in 1854. Now, you're absolutely right, Jeff. Lincoln is going to cite Jefferson repeatedly. He's going to say all honor to Jefferson. He views Jefferson as the poet of the American founding. But I have to say, I actually think if you look beneath the surface, Lincoln is far more of a Hamiltonian than he is a Jeffersonian. He believes in internal improvements. He's in favor of ending the expansion of slavery. There's far more of that heritage in the Federalist Party of Hamilton than there is in Jefferson's States' Rights Party, which really becomes the party of segregation for most of American history. Obviously, that's going to change in the mid to late 20th century. But I see Abraham Lincoln as something of a closet Hamiltonian. And as you mentioned, Jeff, in the 20th century, the early progressives are going to admire Hamilton for his energetic executive, for arguably a more assertive federal government at the expense of states' rights. But Franklin Roosevelt is the master of sort of taking elements from each of those traditions, merging it into the New Deal coalition. And I have to say, Jeff, during the New Deal and during the mid-20th century, Hamilton's reputation is arguably at its lowest. The perception that Hamilton had these fascist, authoritarian inclinations is going to live on even up to our day. And it's primarily through the heirs of Jefferson and the Democratic Party that that mythology is handed down from generation to generation. Thank God for Lin-Manuel Miranda. I think we're now seeing a reexamination of Hamilton that's long overdue.
18: On Lin-Manuel Miranda, it was fortuitous for Hamilton that the musical came out during President Obama's term. President Obama previewed it at the White House, a kind of workshop performance.
5: There is a reason why this has become a cultural phenomenon. In Ron Chernow's extraordinary biography of Alexander Hamilton, Lin-Manuel picked up this biography at the airport for some light beach reading. But he identified a quintessentially American story. In the character of Hamilton, Lin-Manuel saw something of his own family and every immigrant family. And in the Hamilton that Lin-Manuel and his incredible cast and crew bring to life, we recognize the improbable story of America and the spirit that has sustained our nation for over 240 years.
18: And around the same time, Obama gave a speech at Cooper Union explicitly invoking Hamilton as what would become the patron saint of healthcare reform and explicitly embraced Hamilton with the aid of his pop culture apotheosis.
5: It's worth taking a moment to reflect on the role that the market has played in the development of the American story. The great task before our founders was putting into practice the ideal that government could simultaneously serve liberty and advance the common good. For Alexander Hamilton, the young Secretary of the Treasury, that task was bound to the vigor of the American economy.
18: Talk about what Lin-Manuel Miranda has done to restore Hamilton, and have the Democrats fully owned the Hamiltonian legacy or not?
15: Yeah, I wouldn't say they fully owned it, Jeff. They've owned perhaps aspects of it, but there's still this sense, and particularly in liberal quarters, that Hamilton was an elitist and had a certain contempt for the people whom he allegedly called the great beast. I don't think he ever said that. That's the mythology. When I wrote the book, there was a complete lack of understanding. Perhaps they knew he was the guy in the $10 bill, or he'd been killed in a duel. That was it. So Miranda has put Hamilton back on the map. I have some qualms with some of the portrayal of Hamilton. Love the musical. Terrific entertainment. But thank God for Lin-Manuel Miranda. You know, they were going to take Hamilton off the $10 bill. And I think it's due to Miranda that he stays on there. In my view, next to George Washington, Alexander Hamilton is most responsible for the country that you and I have the privilege of living in, that emerged as a military and economic superpower, and ultimately, belatedly, fulfilled the promises of the Declaration of Independence that all men are created equal. If it weren't for the federal government that Hamilton and Washington launched, the promises of the Declaration, at least for African Americans, would never have been delivered upon.
16: I have to say, Stephen, I was so struck in reading your book and also reading the primary sources, what deep students of history so many of our presidents have been. John Quincy Adams, Lincoln, Garfield, Theodore Roosevelt, Calvin Coolidge, FDR, Truman, JFK, all the way up to George W. Bush and Obama. Reading the primary sources of Hamilton and Jefferson, making nuanced arguments about them. You've written great biographies of many of those presidents, including your recent JFK book. What is the fact that these presidents were so deeply engaged in history say about America and about their legacies?
15: Well, I think, Jeff, I don't want to drag this into the partisan battles of today, but I think it's absolutely vital for an American president to have at least some grounding in American history. And those presidents who you just named were grounded. I would add, by the way, Harry Truman to that list. He was not a college grad. He's our last high school educated president. But Truman was a lover of American history. And it makes a difference to have this understanding about some of the issues that you and I have discussed today, and to understand that these questions are somewhat eternal. And it allows you, I think, to see the opposition not as somehow traitors or enemies of the Republic, but are part of an ongoing debate that is part and parcel of the American experiment. And those presidents who have that historical background bring a kind of moderation, a kind of temperate approach to the issues that we're confronting today. And I think that's just desperately needed.
16: A knowledge of history helps us recognize that the battle between Hamilton and Jefferson is part of an ongoing debate about the American ideal, a productive tug of war. I am so struck that after Hamilton dies, Jefferson puts his bust in the center hall of Monticello, and you can see it today right in the entrance. And when he passed it, he would smile wryly and say, opposed in life as in death. Jefferson views Hamilton not as a hated enemy to be vanquished, but as a respected opponent to be engaged with. And those presidents who have studied history have recognized that productive tension.
15: Absolutely true. I used to live in Charlottesville, Jeff, although I would keep my Hamiltonianism under wraps.
16: Good move.
15: But when I would take visitors up to Monticello, the tour guide would always point out the busts facing one another. I've said some critical things about Jefferson in our talk today. But again, I do want to make it clear, the United States would be a lesser place without Thomas Jefferson's soaring rhetoric. He was the poet of our revolution. Jefferson ennobled the American experiment by those words in the Declaration. Hamilton had the capability to do that at times. But again, I think would be a lesser system of government, a lesser republic without Jefferson's influence. So we, in a way, have benefited tremendously from that tug and pull back and forth between these two great statesmen.
16: Despite their mistrust of each other, Hamilton and Jefferson united at the end of their lives around their even greater mistrust of Aaron Burr. Hamilton supported Jefferson over Burr in the election of 1800 and ultimately sacrificed his life because he rightly believed that Burr was a crypto-Caesar who was plotting to separate Louisiana from the United States and betray the Republic. When we return, filmmaker Ken Burns shares his thoughts on the value of how slow deliberation and intentional choices can create lasting impact on our lives.
19: If the federal government should overpass the just bounds of its authority and make a tyrannical use of its powers, the people, whose creature it is, must appeal to the standard they have formed and take such measures to redress the injury done to the Constitution as the exigency may suggest and prudence justify. Alexander Hamilton.
16: This is Pursuit, the Founder's Guide to Happiness. I'm Jeffrey Rosen. Ken Burns has spent his career creating films about America, and his latest, On the American Revolution, directed with Sarah Botstein and David Schmidt, comes out on PBS on November 16, 2025. Earlier this year, Ken and I had an unforgettable conversation about the wisdom we take from the founders in our daily lives.
20: that best part of ourselves is what connects us to the light. And that's what our founders were asking us to do, to be responsible citizens, were to add virtue and tolerance and lifelong learning. And then we would create an environment in which something could happen. And that would be the growth of us. And they talk about that. They're interested in higher emotions.
21: Say more about that crucial point, their belief that personal self-government is necessary for political self-government. And James Madison, he says we have to achieve the same harmony and balance and moderation in the constitution of the state that we achieve in the constitution of our own souls. And the whole point of a constitution is to slow down deliberation so that reason can moderate or modulate our unreasonable passions, so that we can achieve the calm tranquility which defines personal and political virtue.
20: We have a long way to go, don't we? But they're absolutely right. If you think about it, the architecture of the atom bears a remarkable similarity to the architecture of the solar system. As above, so below. I think that the individual in this system they were imagining, the citizen who had virtue, who had disciplined themselves, who had sacrificed, who had given up in order to get, grow in this knowledge, would be the atoms of this solar system. And that solar system would be a government, a machine that would go of itself, that would run. What it requires, though, is the cliche of vigilance. But vigilance is a way of saying, in the individual spiritual dimension, kind of self-awareness. It's not staring at your navel. It's just, this is who I am. Oh, I've got that. I'm impatient here. Where did that impatience come from? Will you be able to try to moderate it next time? Can you be more generous to this person? Can you see them as suffering too, and that their manifestation may be rankling you the wrong way, but it may be a feature that you have, and you've been through this, so maybe you have something to guide this person. Can you give away the best of yourself? The only way you do it is to take everything you know in this moment and give it away. And it's the only way in which it's refreshed. It's the only way reciprocity takes place. It engenders you then to give the best of yourself and your knowledge of what our founders were talking about. I mean, it's so amazing that they still resonate in such a way, are completely germane to the conversation. They're not antiquated. The powdered wigs don't mean anything. These ideas are great, and they are permanent, and they jump back to antiquity, and they jump forward to whatever a more perfect union is, whatever happiness is.
21: And yet they're not sure at the end of their lives that the experiment will succeed, because they don't know whether or not citizens can find enough virtue, self-mastery, devotion to the pursuit of happiness to keep the republic.
20: Ecclesiastes says, what has been will be again. What has been done will be done again. There's nothing new under the sun. They know what's coming. They know the characters, the charlatan, the snake oil salesmen, the bullies, the demagogues. They know the righteous. They know all of that stuff. And they're having set something so new, completely new in this world. It changed the course of human events. The inevitable manifestations of human behavior are going to impose themselves. They're desperately trying at the Constitutional Convention to think of every possible way to check, what if somebody does this? And you have Hamilton, you have Jefferson all worrying about how you design something that sort of is foolproof. Well, you know, all the redundancies of safety and the checks and balances. And even then, you see today how fragile and easily manipulable they are. And that's why they've got anxiety. They know who we are. Will and Ariel Durant, the husband and wife historian team, did a survey and said, I don't remember what the exact phrase, but it was something like 138 years of human history, recorded human history, where there wasn't a war going on. I think they missed it. I think there was a war going on at every moment of human history. And that is an unfortunate, sad commentary on us. You know, our Judeo-Christian traditions say that man is made in God's image. There is almost nothing in our manifestations that suggest that that is true. It is our obligation to move in that direction. not made. We have the ability to make ourselves more that way. And that's our project, both the individual project and the American project.
18: Here's a song I wrote about Alexander Hamilton. The first verse is about his bravery during the Revolution, and the second verse tries to condense the constitutional history of the early Republic. Watch out, Lin-Manuel Miranda. Here's the baritone James Martin with Jennifer Blythe at the piano.

nation to rebels like Daniel Shays. I favored life tenure for presidents, a permanent Washington residence, and also life tenure for senators, hence a Congress that's here to stay. After the convention, wrote the Federalist number one.

0: thrilled that my new book is out in October 2025. It's called The Pursuit of Liberty: How Hamilton versus Jefferson Ignited the Lasting Battle Over Power in America. Please order online or check it out at a bookstore near you. Pursuit, The Founder's Guide to Happiness, is produced by PRX Productions for the National Constitution Center. From PRX, the team is Genevieve Sponsler, Courtney Florentine, David Newtown, Sandra Lopez Monsalve, Tommy Bazarian, and Pedro Rafael Rosado. The executive producer of PRX Productions is Jocelyn Gonzalez. The voice actor for this episode was Gregory Parks. From the NCC, our team is Annie Stone, Griffin Ritchie, and Bill Pollack. Music and lyrics by Jeffrey Rosen, with arrangements by Greg Stroman. The songs and incidental music feature baritone James Martin, with Jennifer Blythe at the piano, and Greg Stroman on trombone for the theme song. I'm Jeffrey Rosen. In our next episode, we'll discuss the well-balanced life of James Madison with Colleen Sheehan. This podcast was made possible with the support of the John Templeton Foundation.
1: Of the many kinds of games that human beings play, we must clearly distinguish between two. A finite game is played for the sake of winning. An infinite game for the sake of continuing the play.
2: My name's Todd Elmer, and I'm 34. And I recently moved from Washington, D.C., where I spent the last 8 years getting mixed up in politics, fighting the good fight. My mother, she told me that she always had a sense that I was either going to be a preacher or a lawyer. And I think by politics, I kind of became both.
1: The world is elaborately marked by boundaries of contest, and its people finely classified as to their eligibilities.
2: But I grew up in a very conservative, fundamentalist, Republican environment and towed the party line because that was what I was supposed to do, as most, a lot of kids, a lot of people do. Went to college, went to law school, made good grades, top of the class, came out of law school, got a great job in Washington, D.C., working on the Gore campaign, a really good job, actually, working at the headquarters. And I loved it, and it was working every day for something you truly believed in. It was fulfilling, and yet it was also something that was very well respected. And even if my family didn't understand it, in the sense of how could you work for someone who, you know, wants to kill unborn babies, and how could you work for someone who supports the rights of homosexuals, and even though they knew I was gay, they still had to respect it in a way. He was still the vice president. This was still the man who many people believed was going to be the next president.
1: No one can be forced to play. It is an invariable principle of all games that whoever plays, plays freely. And what's more, no one can play alone.
2: Election Day 2000, November 7th, late afternoon, was standing in the rain on the Bain Plaza when all hell broke loose, and Florida was given to us, and we were celebrating and knowing I was virtually guaranteed a spot in the White House, thinking, I can't believe it, I've won. You know, I've worked, you know, for what I believe in, and I've given it my all, and what do you know? It's actually paid off, or it's going to pay off. I can't believe it.
1: The rules will be different for each game. It is, in fact, by knowing what the rules are that we know what the game is.
3: This recount is mandated by Florida law whenever a final ballot puts the margin of victory at less than 0.5%.
1: But there are no rules that can require us to obey rules.
4: Why the discrepancy? Why is it we're hearing 61 counties are actually in and we're hearing those numbers in a number that's much closer?
2: I think the recount was really politics cut to its bone, laid bare. It was uncharted territory. There weren't a lot of rules, and anything went.
5: Bending, twisting, poking, and purposefully manipulating ballots in a manner that compromised their integrity.
6: 73, 74, 75.
2: We were arguing about 140-some ballots in my county, but as we all know, that's a pretty big number in that election. And lots of dirty, underhanded tricks, lots of blatant, raw-knuckle brawling practically went on.
7: You're wrong. You don't understand.
2: The crowd was heckling. There were lots of audible groans. And at one point, I remember I had said something, and this big burly man that I had kind of noticed, who was sitting in the very front row, which seemed a little strange, jumped up and shoved his hand out in my face, literally a few inches from my face, and screamed at me, "Why are you trying to deny the good men and women in our military their right to vote?" And that just hung in the air. And again, we were in a court of law where you think there are rules. There were no, I mean,

0: I mean, this was politics laid bare. This was win at any cost. Do what you have to do. Bring a big burly guy, put him in the front row next to the lawyers, and have him scream at the Democratic lawyer and razzle me and unnerve me, which he did. And all that mattered, they knew, was whoever got more votes, whoever could say they, you know, could prove they got more votes. And, you know, at the end of the day, they were proved right because the ends had justified the means. So.
1: A finite game can come to a successful end only when all of the players agree on a winner.
0: Losing that election, for me, was losing, in a way, my last shred of hope at winning my own personal game, which was leading a life, a successful life that was full of self-respect and that was full of respect by my family and my, well, really my family, I think is what it boils down to, because I always was an outsider in my family.
1: No other condition than the agreement of the players is absolutely required in determining who has won the game.
2: God save the United States and this honorable court.
0: I was devastated by the results. You can't work, you know, so completely and so hard for a cause without truly, truly believing in it. You know, where do I find my self-worth? Is it in my career or what? I was deeply depressed. I'd found all the cliches. I'd been, you know, the high-powered DC lawyer, and now I was the high-powered, volume-addicted, washed-out, political has-been. And I was 29, and everything was gone. And I felt like I had failed in so many ways. And found myself in the front seat of my practically new Mercedes with a freshly bought garden hose taped to my exhaust pipe and piped into my passenger side window, waiting for it all to end. And I was discovered by a family hiking through the woods where I had parked my car. And the next year and a half was spent with me trying to sort of figure out how I had gotten to that point. Why was I so willing to end my own game?
1: Because of the principle, whoever plays, plays freely, each player in the course of the game must intentionally forget the inherently voluntary nature of their play. If, even for a moment, they know they are free to leave the game, all competitive effort will desert them.
0: It's scary to admit to yourself that you were really questioning all the rules you've been playing by, that you don't believe in those rules. Because then the next obvious question is, what are the new rules? And it requires a leap of faith to say, you know, I don't know, but I want to find them. And I want to go down a new path, and I want to play a new game. I don't even know if that's the right way to put it, but I don't want to play this game anymore.
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5: This is Jazz Stories. I'm Alexa Lim. That remix of Jazz at Lincoln Center Radio's opening credits comes courtesy of the pianist Jason Moran. In that mix, we heard Count Basie's Little Darling, layered with a sample of DJ Premier's version of Little Darling, and the voice of our founding host, the late Ed Bradley. Moran is a man of many influences. Of course, everybody has influences, especially musicians. But Moran is able to pull inspiration from

not only musical sources, but anything he encounters that interests him, including the painter Jean-Michel Basquiat, 80s hip-hop, conversations he's recorded of strangers, and his own personal history. Anything is up for grabs. In 1993, he moved from his hometown of Houston to New York City, and he studied with jazz pianists who embraced experimentation, like Jackie Bayard, Andrew Hill, and Muhal Richard Abrams. And like any great architect, Moran is able to take all of his different influences and thoughtfully build them into a sound, and also his movements while he's on stage, and even his conversations about music. In 2010, Moran received a MacArthur Fellows Award, which some people call the Genius Grant. On this episode of Jazz Stories, we'll take a glimpse into the genius of Jason Moran.

0: I discovered jazz with my parents because they always played it in the car on the radio, and I hated it when I was a kid. But, you know, they also said that they exposed me to jazz when I was still in the womb, that I went to see Pharoah Sanders play like two nights before I was born. So it was January 19th, 1975, and I was born January 21st. Okay, I'm probably totally making that up. Because, you know, now I have to call that. I have to call my father and ask him which show it was. But let's just say, in my mystical mind, that I remember that it was Pharoah Sanders, January 19th, 1975. The first person that I kind of was attracted to was Thelonious Monk for all the things that he did, quote unquote, wrong. It's like everything I thought he did was right. The flat fingers, the seconds, and his really asymmetric melodies, and forms and stuff. So that's what I thought was right, rather than the 8-bar sections, all the way through and blah, blah, blah. So that, if that was the first person I started from and not Wynton Kelly or Red Garland, then it changes a lot of your outlook on how you think music should sound. I come from, I'm an 80s kid. In the age of the 80s, things started to shift. Sampling was here, internet came, the computer came. Rap music, basically, is what dominated my life. And even efficiency, and this is real history. Thelonious Monk, a melodious punk. No mistakes were made with the notes he played. His conception was recondite.
1: So Moran creates his own samples and mixes them into some of his songs. That Little Darling Ed Bradley mix we heard at the top was part of a piece he wrote in 2005 for the JALC series called As of Now. The piece, Rain, is his version of the blues. It takes inspiration from the ring shout, which was a religious devotional ritual practiced by African American slaves. It was an expression of their gratitude for just surviving the day.
0: For this piece, I wanted to have an audio element that would sound like if the people were actually dancing around in a circle in the ring. The sound that's this crunching sound is me dancing on the banks of a lake in Switzerland. Lake Geneva. When I was dancing around in this circle, the rain was falling on the umbrella that was covering the microphone. So you were really hearing the rain hitting the trees, hitting the leaves, hitting the stones, hitting the water, hitting me when I would dance around. Apparently, in the documentation of the ring shout, from insiders, people who performed it, and from people who observed it, they said that they would hear these melodies that would just go on and on, like the people would just sing them repeatedly over and over and over, and sometimes it would get faster and faster and faster. In representation of the ring, that the dancers would dance, and I had the trumpeter who was playing this phrase, walk around the stage, around the musicians, and he walked in this circle counterclockwise until his solo. I said, you can stand still for your solo. But up until that point, he walked around, and I hope visually or, psychologically, that was exciting. It was exciting for us to have that music kind of surround us in a way. But I was hoping for the audience that they would, grasp something that something different was happening that they weren't necessarily used to, but that it was still coming from a place of true meaning. The trumpeter plays it for at least 9 minutes before the solo. So by the time he solos, his lips, he's exhausted. It's truly about how far can you go.

as a performance element, as I'm really trying to think about that aspect of how the jazz composer, when the jazz performer performs, and what is the act of really performing outside of what it is musically. What hasn't changed in concert performance or concert etiquette from the performer's standpoint? You know, like there's a whole, you know, protocol, which is great, and that's why it's stood for these hundreds of years. From my standpoint, just as much as I rearrange music and I rethink what it means today, I'm trying to rethink my movement of why I walk on stage, when I walk on stage, how do I walk on stage, when I bow, why do I bow, do I listen for an audience's applause, you know. All of that, all of these aspects become really important to me as characteristics of jazz performance.

how it became Rain was I'm Houston, Texas, and I'm still very country a little bit. And when I announced the name of the song on the first night of the performance at Lincoln Center, I said Rain. But people thought I was saying Ring because of my twang. And so the second night, I think I said, well, now it's called Rain because people thought I was saying Ring. But I don't think people understood either way. It was like, I don't know what he just said.

So it's me being from Houston. It's my family being from Louisiana and from Texas. It is me being now in New York, almost calling myself a New Yorker, and saying, wow, you know, I still love Texas. I still love the way that I grew up. I still love my neighborhood, Third Ward, Houston, you know. So it's about all of that because, you know, how you use history therapeutically. And in the reality of it, I mean, that's where I am now. Well, that's kind of where what I'm focusing on is music that is representational of anything, you know, of people, of experience, of place, of history. So the Texas computer addict, you know, who plays piano sounds maybe like me.

That was the pianist Jason Moran. You can hear more of his music at our archives at www.jalc.org/jazzcast. This episode of Jazz Stories was produced by myself, along with David Gorin, Steve Rath, and Matthew Long Littleton. Jazz Stories is made possible with the support of Jazz at Lincoln Center, so consider becoming a member or dropping in on a live show if you're ever in New York City. Visit jalc.org. For Jazz Stories, I'm Alexa Lim.

0: This is Bird Note. Ornithologist and poet J. Drew Lanham often writes about his experience as a black man in the outdoors, both the joy of being in nature and the racism he faces in the field. Sometimes that's led him to bird in places that others might overlook. And one time, looking for sparrows inspired a poem celebrating these little brown birds.
1: Sparrow envy. Were I the sparrow, brown-backed, skittish, and small, I would find haven in thorniest thickets, search far and wide for fields lain fallow, treasure the unkempt, worship the unmown, covet the weed-strewn row. I would slink between sedges, chip unseen from brambles, skulk deep within hedges, and desire the ditches grown wild. I would find great joy in the mist-sodden morning, sing humble pleas from the highest weeds, and plead for the gray days to stay.
0: 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I'm Mark Bramhill.
2: My name is Roberto Harrison, and this is Poetry Now. I'm a librarian. I'm surrounded by computers. I have a background in math, computer science. I'm sort of interested in the effects of IT on society. So in general, I try to pay attention to some of the conversations that are going on around artificial intelligence and artificial life and things like that. I thought, you know, artificial death is not something that I hear people talking about. And I guess that's maybe to get things started. Artificial death. Back 90 suns to a run through the ferns. I remain the eclipse of each sound as I push through the soil to the icons that run no more. My stutters explode through the shade of the twilight as crows destroy the machine. Robots drone in the infinite zero where we dwell in the pool of the sea. The moon shaves our brain onto the plate in layers, the first person far before the book, to form the semblance we share in the animals who dwell in the exterior layer of our souls beyond the skin. That is where suffering plants and holds its fractal flower, as hope delivers its other linked body, made of the sand and the wind, the flora and fauna and others of the earth, of each person, extend their net of the mind to reduce the numerical coldness of the sound. But where do the multiple hearts plant themselves in the exterior organs and the bodies of the stones? And of time cut down to the green and the stop of the harvest where the singular falls, how does it start and where does it go? I started off with computers when there was a lot of hype and, you know, people were saying it's the end of authoritarianism, the beginning of unbounded freedom and all that stuff. And so at first I was really excited to be a part of the beginnings of things there with computers, but then gradually became something else. I'm not really a computer person. I like to be in the woods. I like animals. I like insects. I like nature. You know, so I am kind of working in this place sometimes where it seems like, you know, maybe in some future world, you know, these icons that we're all surrounded with on the computers become these kind of organic entities, you know, at that, you know, we might get to a point where we sort of outgrow computers or they become otherwise invisible. I think the poem does get at somewhat potential new configurations of the body. As hope delivers this other linked body, made of the sand and the wind, the flora and fauna and others of the earth, of each person, extend their net of the mind to reduce the numerical coldness of the sound. But where do the multiple hearts plant themselves in the exterior organs and the bodies of the stones? you know, we're doing all this stuff with computers, absorbing technology that are, you know, it's all changing us in ways that we can't even be, you know, fully aware of. And so I want to be somehow natural. How can I be natural in this environment? And that's largely what I try to do in my poems. I put myself together again and again and again, over and over again, through my poems.
3: 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I'm Sarah Geis, and this is Poetry Now, a production of the Poetry Foundation and the WFMT Radio Network. 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
4: I'm a little sailor girl dressed in blue. Here are the orders that I must do. Salute to the captain, bow to the queen, and turn my back to the submarine.
5: Hi, how are you? I'm fine. I'm one of the little fishes that you see swimming around in here. Have you heard the story of Willie the Whale, the baby blue whale with the curly Q tail? You can step in his mouth and slide down to his tummy. You'll feel like his lunch and he thinks you're just yummy. But he never chews you or gets you digested. You can climb out again as soon as you've rested. Then back you can slide on the inside of him and watch a tank full of little fish swim. He eats not a bit, but he looks awfully fat. He's really quite nice, no doubt about that.

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14: Everyone loves a good story. Happy ones, emotional ones, short ones. Hey, even the long ones. And of course, we definitely love the funny ones. But I must say, it all depends on how the story is told. You are listening to PRX Remix, where we bring stories to life.
15: You might think of a forest as a purely land-based phenomenon, but along much of the world's coastlines, if you dip beneath the ocean waves, you'll find forests of a different sort. Composed of countless waving fronds of seaweed, kelp forests offer food and shelter for a wide variety of animal species, protect our coast from erosion, and even benefit our economy. But to do all that, they need balance. I'm Jennifer Bernstein, CEO and the William C. Steer Senior President at the New York Botanical Garden, and this is Plant People. Today I'm joined by Dr. April Ridlon, Director of Science at the Monterey Bay Aquarium, and we're diving into the vast importance of kelp forests to our oceans, the way humans have thrown off the balance that keeps them thriving, and what's being done to protect them for the future. April, welcome to Plant People.
16: Thank you for having me.
15: I'm so excited to have this conversation today. And to start us out, let's clarify up front one very important thing. This is Plant People, but kelp is not actually a plant. So what is kelp and why is it not considered a plant?
16: That's right. So kelp is a species of algae, and kelp is not a true plant because it doesn't have roots or stems or leaves or flowers. It is a little bit tricky because if you look at kelp, they look to have many of the same elements that plants do, and they actually do photosynthesis. So they make their food the same way plants do too. So they have, instead of roots, they've got a stipe, which is flexible and can bend in the waves. Instead of roots, they've got a holdfast, which is just this massive tangle of that stipe material that holds them onto the surface of the floor of the ocean, usually rocks or rocky surface. And then they do have blades that look very much like leaves. And each one of those leaves, in the case of giant kelp, has a nematocyst, which is like a gas-filled bladder that helps them come up towards the surface of the ocean so that they can capture light and do photosynthesis. So even though they're not a plant, they have very similar structures to all of the structures that we recognize as a terrestrial plant.
15: Okay, so looks like plants, acts like plants, not plants, but plant adjacent. We'll take it. I want to back up and start with you for a moment. Can you tell us about your work at the Monterey Bay Aquarium and how did you get into your career in ocean conservation?
16: Yeah, so as Director of Science here, I oversee several of our research programs. The one that people are immediately most familiar with maybe is our Southern Sea Otter Species Recovery Program. So we do research on wild and rehabilitated otters. And we actually rehabilitate otters and put them back in the wild. Equally important, and actually the subject of my favorite exhibit at the aquarium, is the kelp forest that is right off our shores. And so another part of my job here at the aquarium is overseeing our coastal ecosystems research, which is research into kelp forests and what makes them resilient and persistent and what might drive their loss or recovery, and estuarine systems. So like estuaries, sloughs, salt marshes. These are both really important coastal habitats, and we do research in both of these places.
15: That's amazing. Well, I want to come and check it all out in person. How did you get into this line of work?
16: I always loved the ocean since I was a little girl. And I think of all the answers I could give you to that question, the truth is I figured out that being in conservation and being a marine ecologist meant that I got to play outside as an adult and I got to protect the places that I love most.
15: It's wonderful when you can have a career where you have that kind of meaning. I feel that same way about my role here at the garden. So if someone has seen kelp only, you know, as seaweed washed up on the beach, what would surprise them about kelp forests underwater? What are they really like when they're alive and thriving?
16: Yeah, I think one thing that is surprising to realize about kelp forests is that they support so much biodiversity. So if you go for a walk in the redwood forest, I think it's obvious that there are a plethora of plants and animals that are living under that canopy. But what you might not realize is that underneath the water, there is truly a forest, just like the forest that we have here on land, that is supporting fish and invertebrates and hundreds of other species of algae. And so there's a really diverse community living underneath the water that is dependent on these kelp and that the kelp is actually making a home for.
15: Do you find kelp forests at the coastline or do they grow further in?
16: They typically speaking follow the coast, although some kelp can grow quite deep. The real magic for the kelp is being able to have access to sunlight. And that depends on how clear the water is and how close they can get to the sun. So there's kelp all over the globe and they mostly are in coastal areas.
15: Okay. Is there a sort of center of diversity of kelp or are they very distributed around the world?
16: I mean, the short answer is like kelp, at least giant kelp and bull kelp, they really prefer cold water. So they're going to be most abundant where there is cold, nutrient-rich water because they don't have roots, they're literally sucking the nutrients from the water around them.
15: I see. That's interesting. It's interesting because you hear kelp compared to rainforests, and I don't think of cold water when I think of rainforests. Why do people make that comparison?
16: I think it's the biodiversity. I mean, I think it's two things, right? We as human beings are able to see more of the terrestrial parts of Earth. It's a real privilege to be able to put a mask on your face and get in the water, and not many people are able to do that. It's one of the things I love about the kelp forest exhibit at the aquarium is that even if you don't dive or you haven't had the experience of going into a kelp forest yourself, you can stand at the bottom of that exhibit and watch the kelp swaying and see the leopard shark swimming by and the Garibaldi and the sheephead. And you can really get the same sense of wonder and peace that I have felt while diving in a kelp forest. One of the coolest things about kelp forests is that once you're under the water, you can see really clearly the different layers of life. There are invertebrates, kelp crabs, snails living almost at the surface of the water where they would have no business being if there weren't kelp there to support them, right? Usually they have to hang out at the bottom and be in pretty shallow places. Or you can see from the surface, egrets and other shorebirds walking on the surface of kelp or using the kelp as a hunting ground and sort of waiting for fish and other unsuspecting creatures to come close to the surface and then diving them. So it's just really magical.
15: How deep are we talking about in a kelp forest? How deep do they go?
16: So under ideal conditions, giant kelp can grow up to 175 feet.
15: 175 feet?
16: Yeah, the statistic
15: well,
16: that people usually...
15: giant kelp.
16: Exactly. They are actually the world's biggest algae. So yeah, people say they can grow 2 feet a day. That's usually under ideal conditions. So here in Monterey Bay, we have seen them grow up to 12 inches a day, right? But if you had the perfect conditions, the perfect temperature, nutrients, sunlight, et cetera, they can get up to 2 feet a day. So they're just incredibly fast growing.
15: It must be a major driver of blue carbon too. They're sequestering carbon in these ecosystems, or is that an important part of their sort of ecosystem service, or no?
16: Yeah, it's a good question, and one that I think scientists are still working on, to be honest. So there's good evidence. Scientists have estimated how much carbon gets trapped in a kelp forest relative to like a terrestrial forest, right? And so those calculations are standing biomass calculations, which means in the stand of the kelp forest that you're in, how much carbon is being captured right here. And those publications have found this enormous amount of carbon being stored in kelp forests. One thing that gives me pause, though, is in thinking about sequestration. When we talk about carbon sequestration as it relates to climate effects, the carbon sequestration really means that we're taking the carbon out of the cycle for significantly long periods of time. It's still a question that scientists are trying to answer, how much carbon is sequestered and for how long by kelp in coastal systems. Because unlike trees, when you have a stand of trees on land, unless they burn down, there is only a certain amount of cycling that's happening there. Kelp, they prefer really rough waters and turbulent waters, which means that the stipes break off pretty regularly.
15: Love exchange.
16: That's right. And they're actually broken down by bacteria, so they get eaten by things. When the kelp breaks down, the stipes break off, etc., that becomes drift kelp. And that drift kelp is a really important source of food for a lot of the herbivores that live in kelp forests. Bacteria also break them down further into detritus. But to me, all of that kelp is still sort of cycling in the system. So that's the only note of caution I would give, is like, there's a lot more turnover, I think, in kelp systems of carbon than there would be in a terrestrial forest. But I think it's good that we're recognizing this immense storage of carbon that the live kelp are providing.
15: So you talked about the biodiversity. Can you give us some other examples of the types of animals and life that depend on these kelp forests and how you think about that in terms of their importance to the environment writ large?
16: Yeah, it's a great question. So we've talked about kelp being what we would call a foundation species, which means that they're literally creating the habitat that other creatures are living in. They also do, to some degree, create conditions like environmental conditions around them, microclimates, like microcurrents. They slow the water down. They allow for sedimentation. So they create physical habitat for other things. And a lot of those other things that they're creating habitat for are juvenile species of fish that we eat and invertebrates that are really a critical part of the habitat around them. So, for example, we have quite a number of rockfish here in California that are important to our commercial fisheries. And at least a handful of them use kelp as nursery grounds. So if the kelp disappears, then those fish are also going to struggle to find a place to have their young growing up.
15: That's a great segue into just sort of what's happening with these kelp forests right now, especially along the California coast. What are the biggest threats that they're facing today?
16: Probably all of your listeners will know or remember the marine heat wave that was coined the blob. That was in 2013 or 14 here in California.
15: Yeah, that's a sticky name, the blob.
16: Right. At the time I was living in Santa Barbara, I was a graduate student, and we thought, we, the scientific community, at least I was definitely under the impression that this was sort of like an unprecedented event. We started seeing like weird tropical species where they shouldn't be. And it got a lot of press, this marine heat wave. And during that time, we also, and immediately after, we saw an unprecedented loss of kelp all over the west coast of North America, especially here in California. We saw the estimates from our ecologists are about 50% of the kelp forests declined here in Central California. Up north in Northern California, it was closer to 90% of the bull kelp disappeared. Wow. There. And so we had this massive die-off of these giant habitat-forming species. It would be like if we just went out and clear-cut a bunch of terrestrial forests. But of course, it was happening under the water, and so the visual impact of that wasn't as great as if you went to go hike in your favorite redwood stand or a piece of forest, and it was just gone because of this climate event, right? Unfortunately, since that major heat wave, we're starting to see these marine heat waves come more frequently and sort of becoming the norm. So in the last handful of years, we've had marine heat waves of some magnitude every single year, and they just keep seeming to break records in terms of how hot the waters are and for how long. And unfortunately, right now we're experiencing another marine heat wave, and I am sort of holding my breath for what is to come, because we're also going to be in an El Nino year. So that already means that we may experience not as much upwelling right off our coast. And again, like, the kelp really relies on that upwelling to bring cold, nutrient-rich water. And when that those temperatures increase and the nutrients drop, the kelp suffers. So I think kelp forests are a very clear example of what can happen when we change our climate and with warming waters. And we do have some bright spots. As I said, like, our scientists have estimated only around a 50% loss of kelp forests in this place, whereas in other places there was a wider spread loss. And of course, there's going to be many different reasons for that, but one of the things that is correlated to that persistence of kelp forests through time is having a healthy predator population in place when the marine heat wave hits. So the more intact your ecosystems are, the better they are going to be able to resist those events and recover from them. We're already seeing recovery here in Monterey Bay too, and that's natural recovery. There are lots of people working on restoring kelp actively, but here we're seeing kelp recover without human intervention. So that is a bright spot.
3: So it makes sense to me that the healthier the ecosystem sort of pre a challenging event, the better able the ecosystem is to recover. But what is it about the presence of predators that assists in that?
16: So I mentioned before that there are herbivores that like to munch on kelp. And one of those is the sea urchin. Sea urchins mostly feed on drift kelp. So those pieces of kelp that break off over time and float down to the bottom get eaten by urchins. Purple and red sea urchins, when held in check, are a really important part of the kelp forest, and they're doing a really important function. So even in places where otters have been absent for a long time, there are other predators that can help keep these populations in check. Down south, we have sheephead wrasse, and we have lobster who are doing that job. All over the coast, we have different species of sea star, including Pycnopodia, the sunflower star. And so, you know, but all of these predators are experiencing warming ocean and multiple human stressors at the same time. And so as we lose one predator after another, the balance is lost in the kelp forest.
3: Okay, so in that context, we've got these threats to the kelp forest, which it sounds like the warming oceans are a major factor. I'm sure that there are other concerns around development and fisheries. But you also hear people talking about kelp as a sustainable food source, farming, even climate solutions. What makes kelp an exciting option in the sort of solution set?
16: Yeah, there is a lot of talk about kelp farming and that being a sustainable solution. I think more of the world is now aware that aquaculture is part of a solution for sustainable life on Earth, that we need to be looking for sustainable ways to do that. And kelp could be a big part of that. I think also that kelp is, as I said before, sort of a sentinel species for what climate change can enact in the oceans and in our systems. And because the loss of kelp was so dramatic, I would say even 5 years ago, I ran into fewer people who would know what a kelp forest is, even here on the coast, because of the things we talked about, being able to get access to the ocean, essentially. But you're right that both bull kelp and giant kelp can be used in all kinds of commercial products, as well as eaten themselves. And so using kelp in those ways is one way that we can make sure that we're using kelp sustainably and sort of managing the way that we use kelp.
3: So it's a sort of conservation by use strategy. Encourage the sustainable use of kelp in order to support conservation efforts or growing of. How would you grow a kelp forest? Can they be propagated?
16: That's a great question. Yeah, they can be propagated. In fact, one of the lines of research that I'm working on right now is trying to get experts in kelp forest ecology together to kind of match up the methods that might be used to regrow kelp forests to what has been driving the loss of kelp forests. So in every place, there are going to be different challenges to regrowing a forest that has been lost. And our approach at the aquarium is really to try to support natural recovery, to understand what drives that natural recovery we're seeing and try to support it. So predator reintroduction is like a writ large example of this. If you support the conservation or reintroduction of kelp forest predators, then you are going to be contributing to their resilience over time. If you want to regrow kelp in a place, I think the first step is to make sure that it needs to be regrown. And what I mean by that is, are there any spores from kelp getting to that place? Like, what is actually preventing the kelp from regrowing in that place? If it's true, like, I mean, some places on the north coast of California, there's so little kelp left that it's very likely that spores are not reaching those places anymore because the kelp has just disappeared. And so you can seed lines to grow kelp with their sporophyte once they actually settle and they make a little teeny tiny hold fast and they're starting to grow in a miniature version of themselves. You can seed them on lines. You can also do that with something called green gravel. So there are ways that we can encourage kelp to come into places where it isn't currently. And there also, the other approach is to try to move the barriers to regrowth. So with urchins, we talked about predators. Some people also will remove urchins or smash them in place to do the job of predators when natural predators are not present. So I think there are a lot of creative solutions that people have come up with for restoring kelp. And there's still work to be done to match those methods with what is going on in that particular kelp forest to make sure that we're not just putting a bunch of kelp out and they're getting eaten by a bunch of urchins because the urchins aren't in check, for example. Or we're bringing the urchins out of the water, but kelp doesn't seed in that place because there's no nearby population to seed it.
3: Yeah, ecological restoration is so complicated in a terrestrial environment. I can't imagine the added layer of complexity when you look at marine ecosystems, but it's encouraging to know that it can be this combination of sort of letting the reintroduction of predators or sort of natural systems do some of the work and maybe more proactive measures as well. As you look at the work that you're doing now at the Monterey Bay Aquarium, what are the things that you're the most excited about?
16: I love my job and I'm so excited to be doing this kelp forest research. This is going to sound very nerdy, but in the last 2 years, we did some research around looking at the transitions between kelp forests that are thriving and urchin barrens, those places that are like wall-to-wall urchin zombies, and the transition zones between them. What makes an urchin barren start to transition back to a kelp forest, and what could make a kelp forest transition sort of downgrade into an urchin barren? And to answer those questions, we put divers in the water doing transects across those different habitats as they transitioned. And at the same time, our biologists who have decades of experience watching sea otters and knowing all about their foraging behavior went out and watched to see in those places whether there were otters there and what they were eating. And so we were kind of pairing both of those approaches under the water and above the water to try to answer questions about what might help accelerate recovery in the places where it's already started. So that's been really exciting. I'm hoping that we're going to have a paper coming out later this year about that. And this year, we just started looking at recruitment of kelp and urchins. So the other question we've been talking about is there a supply of kelp in the place where you don't see it anymore? And if so, why isn't it growing there? And part of that will have to do with the kelp itself. Of course, part of it will have to do with the urchins. And so our teams are now out collecting the tiny, tiny microscopic babies of kelp and urchins to try to answer that question. And so that, nerdy as it might be, we're taking microscope slides and putting them directly in the water so we can see really tiny forms of life, and brushes are collecting some of these organisms in their smallest forms. And to me, that's just as exciting as looking at the behavior of predators.
3: Yeah. Yeah. That's incredible. We have a herbarium here. It's one of the largest herbariums in the world. And we have a collection of algae. And so when the herbarium staff will do maps, we have 8 million specimens in the herbarium. They'll map the collections from all over the world. And you'll get all of these little dots in the oceans. And people will think that it's a mistake, but it's not. Those are algae collections from places all over the world. Well, it's incredible work that you're doing. For our listeners, if you're not a diver, you're not doing this sort of research, what can the average person do to help protect kelp forests?
16: Well, it's a great question. I think all of the individual actions that we are now more familiar with than ever about reducing your carbon footprint, taking your bike when you can, reducing your energy consumption, all of those things help our planet. Our policy team works hard to try to advocate for kelp protections and moving funds and resources in the right direction so that scientists can continue to do the kind of research we're doing and to figure out how to bring kelp forests back where they actually do need human intervention and human help to do so. As we all know, that funding landscape has changed quite a bit very recently, and it's made it tough for especially my colleagues. I feel privileged to be at an institution that has a very long-term view, and we are able to be in the water to see marine heat waves coming, to explore solutions in the water for kelp. My colleagues at other institutions are not as privileged, and we've lost a lot of funding for science in this country in the last year. So that's tough, but we're happy that we can partner with a lot of people to make sure that that research is still going on. You asked me about individual connections, and this is not a solution, but just this weekend, my daughter and I were at the beach together, and she decided, unprompted, to make a kelp forest in her beach pail.
3: Oh.
16: Yeah. She, for herself, discovered that, you know, at first she was trying to take the blades and the nematocysts and like push them into the sand at the bottom of the bucket to make the kelp float up. And she had already filled it with water and they kept popping up. And so it gave her the experience of like what those things are for, right? What those blades and what those nematocysts are doing. They're filled with gas to bring the blades up to the surface. So then she figured out if she poked holes in them, she could sink them down and make it look like a kelp forest and put her little diver character in there and pull a kelp forest. And it just reminded me of all the times that I walked on the beach as a kid and picked up different types of kelp and algae and played with it, put it in your hair, build sandcastles with it. And so I think that's another like deep connection that we as human beings have. So I think just anytime we can connect ourselves with the natural world, it can ground us and inspire us to protect the things that we love.
3: I could not agree more. That's a beautiful place to leave it. Thank you so much, April, for taking the time to be on Plant People.
16: Thank you so much.
3: The next time you see a patch of seaweed washed up on the beach, you might just think about the vast underwater biome it came from. To learn more about what you heard on this week's episode, check out our show notes at nybg.org.
7: This is Bird Note. Ornithologist and poet J. Drew Lanham often writes about his experience as a Black man in the outdoors, both the joy of being in nature and the racism he faces in the field. Sometimes that's led him to bird in places that others might overlook. And one time, looking for sparrows inspired a poem celebrating these little brown birds.
9: Sparrow envy. Were I the sparrow, brown-backed, skittish, and small, I would find haven in thorniest thickets, search far and wide for fields lain fallow, treasure the unkempt, worship the unmown, covet the weed-strewn row. I would slink between sedges, chip unseen from brambles, skulk deep within hedges, and desire the ditches grown wild. I would find great joy in the mist-sodden morning, sing humble pleas for from the highest weeds and plead for the gray days to stay.
7: Want to hear more poetry about birds? Check out our new hour-long special, Words in Flight. You can find it on our website, birdnote.org. I'm Mark Bramhill.
10: We had a big breeding Duroc. Mom had named him Pork Chop. Pork Chop was enormous. 800 plus pounds, just this huge pig. When we were young, we could ride on his back. I think I had just turned 3 when we moved to Oklahoma. My mom was working for a head secretary for a big lumber company in Cleveland. And my dad was one of those alcoholics that could keep his nose clean for like 6 to 8 months and just go on this wicked bender.

After a few rounds of that, my mom was like, oh, the hell with it, and packed up the kids and sold the split level and headed to Oklahoma. She didn't go to work for anyone else. She took her savings and raised pigs. It was totally seat of the pantsing it, but she did some awesome stuff. We had an orchard, so we had like fresh fruit off the trees. I mean, we had a big red barn with a hayloft, you know, and barn cats. My mom had a pond dug, so, and had it stocked with bluegill and crappie, so I could grab a pole and go down there and go fishing any day. And we had horses, you know. I mean, she was pretty ambitious about the whole thing. But that first round of pigs was kind of a disaster, a real money loser. We had a collie named Prince. We had a German shepherd named Duke and a collie named Prince. And they're loading the pigs into the barn at that point before the pigsties and all were properly set up. Prince looked at those hogs like easy pickings and literally grabbed one of the hogs and dragged it into the barn and killed it and ate it over a period of a couple of days. So I think Prince had been given his walking papers. We had to build pig pens and the whole schmear. She converted the old chicken coop into a farrowing pen. And my job was, as soon as the piglet came squirting out, I had to ferry it over to Mom and Heather, my sister, where they would like tie off the umbilicus and clip the ears and clip the tusks. One time, the piglet came out completely encased in the afterbirth, in the placenta. Obviously not breathing because it's totally swallowed up in this goo. Mom's yelling at me. He's like, get the pig. And I'm trying to tear my way through placenta, which is, yeah, pretty much impossible task. I finally got the piglet out and got it over to Mom, and it started breathing, and, you know, everything was kind of hunky-dory. And I turn around, and I see the sow eating the afterbirth, and that just flipped my lid right there. It was not the moneymaker she was hoping it would be. And I remember the sad day where we sold off all the pigs, including Porkchop. Saw him rolling out through the gate in the back of someone else's trailer.

0: there was a point in my life where I was embarrassed about it. I wanted to be more, you know, sophisticated and urbane and having this sort of rube, you know, wearing overalls background wasn't really going to be part of it in any sort of sense. But no, that was awesome. What am I thinking?
1: 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I'm Abby Wendell.

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3: It's hard to do politically, but compared to, you know, giving women the vote or ending slavery, like, it's not. We've solved harder problems.
4: This is your host, Suki Wessling, and this is a mini Babbel. 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Cindy has spent a career at the EFF fighting for everyone's right to privacy and freedom of speech on the internet, and she's won. Her legal memoir, Privacy's Defender, details her role in arguing three seminal cases that set the stage for the internet we have today.
5: It's River to River from IPR News. I'm Ben Kiefer. There are a handful of lawyers in American history whose cases you and I benefit from every day without knowing their names. Cindy Cohen may be one of them. She grew up in central Iowa, moved to San Francisco, fell in with a crowd of early internet hackers, and ended up arguing, successfully, that computer code is protected speech under the First Amendment.
4: That's impressive, but it's not radical to say that as much as most of us value our privacy and freedom of speech, the open nature of the internet has come with its problems. Cindy is the first to admit that there is real harm being done, often anonymously, in the name of free speech. And this harm falls disproportionately on women and other vulnerable populations. Cindy argues that it's important to focus first on the necessity of internet privacy.
3: The reason I think privacy is important is because privacy is a way that people with less power can have a zone of protection from people who have more power. It's also the way that people organize to make change. Every public fight for social justice in the United States has needed to have a private space for it to grow. And, you know, in my lifetime, we've watched gay rights, for instance, go from something that really people had to talk about in private because it was not popular and people could, you know, literally be attacked for standing up for these things to the place where, you know, hopefully we can keep it. But the United States Supreme Court has recognized gay marriage and gay people have rights that are much closer to what they deserve than they had when this started out.
4: Cindy Cohen points out that it's been the lack of privacy that has allowed states to curtail women's right to reproductive decision making.
3: The stories are horrific, right? There's a woman in Nebraska who is serving 2 years in prison for having a conversation over Facebook messages with her daughter to help her daughter get an abortion. If that communication had happened on a more private channel rather than Facebook Messenger without encryption, she might not be in jail today. I mean, these are literally, you know, this isn't like an abstract, I wish I had a little more privacy moments. This is actually about

0: also argues that depending on the government to write workable privacy protections is not always the best approach.
1: Well, I mean, I actually think that they're willing to wade in some really unfortunate ways. There are people whispering in their ears on the other side about, you know, why us not having privacy is great. And we have to explain why us having privacy and control is better than a world in which the corporations have all this control. So, you know, I don't like that sometimes that takes Congress to a standstill. And it's definitely the case for comprehensive privacy legislation that by the time it gets in front of Congress, it's been watered down so much it's not even good. You know, the last thing that was proposed federally for a comprehensive privacy protection was worse than what we have in California right now. Just because they call it privacy doesn't mean that it's privacy. But we have to keep pushing because otherwise we're just surrendering to this surveillance state.
0: As a firm defender of the First Amendment right to free speech, Cindy says that when we allow government to curtail some speech, they often go after the speech that many of us feel should be protected.
1: People who are seeking reproductive assistance need access to information, and we're seeing increasing censorship of that information by the sources that people normally go to, whether that's social media or even private websites. EFF just did a big report about censorship of reproductive information, and we found that even though the terms of a lot of these companies would, on their surface, mean that this information is available, and of course it's First Amendment protected, people were having access problems.
0: She also argues that because different communities don't share the same values, one person's free speech is another person's idea of grooming.
1: What they're trying to do is to say age appropriate for anything that might be harmful to kids. And that's a much broader term. And it includes things where I don't think everybody agrees. You know, if you talk to conservative people, they don't think having access to LGBTQ content or trans content, they think that harms kids. So I think that the thing that we're fighting now with a lot of the age gating is this idea that some stuff is harmful to kids. And that's a much broader category. And it's why EFF is so concerned and think it's a really bad idea. Because if we don't have a shared agreement about what's harmful to kids, then you're just handing a censorship tool to people.
0: Cindy Cohen also points out that not only do corporations often follow the government's lead to censor what many might see as the wrong free speech, but we can't depend on everyone to have the same definition of inappropriate images.
1: We've spent years trying to help women who have breastfeeding forums continue to have their forums when they get flagged for nudity because somebody's taking a picture and saying, like, she's not latching. How does this work? Or I've got this, you know, rash or something. What does this look like? And they get flagged as pornography.
0: Cindy Cohen also argues that online abuse isn't a new thing. It's an extension of the problems that vulnerable people in our society face already.
1: We took an offline problem where women's protection and women's protection from abuse was not handled seriously by law enforcement and people in power. And we moved it over into the online world. And we're experiencing the same kind of situation in which people whose job it is to help protect us and keep us safe from abuse are rotten at it in the offline world. And they're rotten at it in the online world. Like, women have had to publish under pseudonyms for years, right? Because of things like that. So I think that you know, one of the problems is there's just not very much recourse offline or online to people being harassed. Your ability to come after an abuser and get them to stop is, the tools are not great, right? And they need to be better. Like, you need to be able to get a restraining order against someone for online behavior and have it stick. And again, the problem of restraining orders not working very well is not an online problem. It's a problem in general of the way our society is slanted against these kinds of, you know, in ways that protect this kind of abuse.
0: Cindy Cohen and the Electronic Frontier Foundation see the worst abuses happening on platforms owned by corporations and run for profit. These corporations have developed what she calls a surveillance business model, sacrificing the needs and desires of the platform's users in the pursuit of profit.
1: The other thing that we believe strongly in is having a multitude of places where you can speak and participate. So if one isn't serving you, you can go

0: somewhere else without losing your whole community. Part of the reason why EFF is very supportive of some of the communities like Mastodon or Blue Sky or other kinds of communities that are not corporate controlled and have a surveillance business model is to let people be able to build communities that serve them rather than being, you know, stuck in these huge communities where there's a lot of abusers.
1: And to those who say we could fix the problem like they have in Australia by forcing people to register in order to take part in social media, not so fast, Cindy says. Anonymity is not the fundamental issue.
0: They have done scientific research about anonymity, and we have a gigantic example in front of us, which is Facebook, right? Which requires real names. People aren't nicer to each other. This idea that anonymous speech allows people to be meaner to each other or to harass people more isn't actually borne out by the research.
1: Cindy Cohen and EFF are hopeful that they can convince governments to take online harassment seriously. Rather than curtailing people's right to free speech and privacy, get more serious about going after offenders in the real world.
0: Right now, we have people who harass with impunity. It's not actually all that hard to find most of them. I mean, the number of people who can legitimately handle being untraceable online if they're engaging in a campaign in harassment, it's very small. It's that they're not being caught. It's that nobody's trying to catch them. It's that the cops say, oh, there's a VPN. There's nothing I can do. Of course there is. When they're trying to go after drug dealers, they can go past a VPN, right? Like, so I just think it's a problem of will and enforcement and not a problem of the technology.
1: Cindy says we need to never lose sight of what we've gained from a free internet.
0: EFF does human rights work all around the world. The ability to sneak information out of a repressive government and using anonymity, VPNs, tools like Tor, it saves lives. We wouldn't know the things we know about the Taiwanese fight for freedom, Tibet. We work with a lot of Chinese democracy people. Now we've got people in Ukraine. We've got people in Gaza. We've got people, I mean, all over the world, Sudan, people all over the world who need to get information out of very scary places where there is official censorship. They need these tools and they rely on these tools. And if we decide that, you know, because cops aren't willing to investigate harassment, we're going to get rid of these tools. It's not the right move to remove anonymity from everybody because some people misuse it.
1: Cindy Cohen of the Electronic Frontier Foundation says that there is hard work ahead, but freedom is always worth fighting for.
0: You know, John Perry Barlow once told me, no one gives you your rights, you have to take them. And I think that that's a lot of my framing about it. We have a lot of work to do. But I do think that in some ways we've kind of metastasized a lot of the benefits that the internet gave us, and we're sometimes only focused on the problems. And it's not like the problems aren't there, but it's also not like the benefits aren't there. And what we need is all of these tools to work for us. And they can. If we can get rid of this surveillance business model, I think we can shrink a lot of things down to a better problem. That's not hard to do. I mean, it's hard to do politically, but compared to, you know, giving women the vote or ending slavery, like it's not, we've solved harder problems.
1: Thanks to Cindy Cohen, retiring executive director of the Electronic Frontier Foundation, for sharing her perspective. 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
3: This is Bird Note. Ornithologist and poet J. Drew Lanham often writes about his experience as a black man in the outdoors, both the joy of being in nature and the racism he faces in the field. Sometimes that's led him to bird in places that others might overlook. And one time, looking for sparrows inspired a poem celebrating these little brown birds.
4: Sparrow envy. Were I the sparrow, brown-backed, skittish, and small, I would find haven in thorniest thickets, search far and wide for fields lain fallow, treasure the unkempt, worship the unmown, covet the weed-strewn row. I would slink between sedges, chip unseen from brambles, skulk deep within hedges, and desire the ditches grown wild. I would find great joy in the mist-sodden morning, sing humble pleas from the highest weeds, and plead for the gray days to stay.
3: 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I'm Mark Bramhill.
5: Welcome to Possibly, where we take on huge problems like the future of our planet and break them down into small questions with unexpected answers. I'm Megan Hall. Summer is the perfect season to kick back and crack open a cold one. But when you're trying to pick the perfect beer, do you ever wonder whether it's better to drink it from a bottle or a can? We had Isha Chawla and Fatima Hussein from our Possibly team look into this. Welcome, Isha and Fatima.
6: Hi, Megan.
7: Hello.
5: So what does the science say about the difference between bottles and cans?
6: To find out, we started by talking to Jennifer Brinton of Graysail Brewing in Westerly, Rhode Island. She says Graysail doesn't just brew their beer, but they package it too.
8: We were always a packaging brewery. We started with that model.
6: Jennifer says they split their brew about equally between kegs and aluminium cans.
7: In fact, nearly all of the craft breweries in Rhode Island sell their beer in cans.
5: Why is that?
6: Well, Jennifer says if someone's taking their beer on a hike or to an outdoor cookout, it's safer to carry it in a can.
8: It's a lot easier for us to pick up a can that's left behind and crushed or stepped on or whatever than it is to pick up broken glass.
5: Okay, so that helps with trash and littering, but what about greenhouse gas emissions? Does it take more energy to make an aluminum can or a glass bottle?
6: Some researchers in the UK had the exact same question, and they found that the emissions associated with making enough glass to hold a liter of beer were about 1.5 times the emissions used to make an aluminium can for the same amount of liquid.
5: So cans win again. What about recycling?
7: Well, in a side-by-side comparison, it takes more energy to recycle glass than it does to recycle aluminum.
6: And in the US, glass doesn't get recycled as much as aluminum does.
5: So when I drink out of an aluminum can, how much of that aluminum is new and how much of it is recycled?
7: To find out, we reached out to Ball Manufacturing, the company that makes cans for many different beer companies, and they told us their cans are made of around 70% recycled aluminum.
5: Another win for cans! What about the emissions that come from delivering them from breweries to stores?
7: Jennifer from Graysail Brewing says it's definitely cheaper to transport cans.
8: And because it's so much more lightweight, so on the shipping end, cans are always more cost-effective than bottles.
6: And that translates to fewer emissions, too. Because aluminium cans are so much lighter than glass bottles, and they take up less space, trucks can carry more of them per trip.
7: And that means it takes more gas to distribute the same amount of beer if it's in glass bottles. The emissions associated with transporting glass bottles gets worse the further the beer has to travel.
6: Also, glass bottles need more packaging because they're so fragile.
5: Okay, but what about those plastic rings that connect the cans? Don't they harm marine life?
6: Yeah, they can, but there is an easy answer. Take a pair of scissors and cut the six-pack pack holders so that they don't have any rings. It's those circles of plastic that catch and suffocate marine life.
7: And there are also some innovative solutions out there. Graysail Brewing already uses hard plastic tops to keep the cans together.
6: Some companies are even making biodegradable rings now.
5: So it sounds like I should drink my beer out of a can.
7: Yes, but actually the best option is to skip packaging altogether and to drink from the tap. But that only works if you have access to a keg.
6: So if that's not an option, you can opt for cans.
7: But most importantly, buy local, especially if you're drinking from bottles, because it takes significantly more emissions to truck them around.
5: Great. Thanks, Isha and Fatima. That's it for today. For more information or to ask a question about the way you recycle, use energy, or make any other choice that affects the planet, go to thepublicsradio.org/possibly. Possibly is a co-production of the Institute at Brown for Environment and Society and the Publix Radio.
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10: The sun is red, and I eat peanut butter near a bone-dry cattle trough in a dining chair in the high Nevada August desert. The day before, I woke up wet in the misty rain over Pando Aspen Grove and breathed in life from the world's largest living organism, a massive clone forest. Today, I breathe in the death of a different forest, burning hundreds of miles away and entering my lungs as a thin, then heavy, gray sadness. Antelope, Monitor, the Big Smoky Valley, I cut north, then west on Highway 50, and the loneliest road in America unfurls in front of me, a black carpet, heading into the smoky sunset.

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0: As I record this, Voyager 2 is over 12 billion miles from Earth, and Voyager 1 over 15 billion. As these two spacecraft hurtle away from our solar system, each carries a sort of message in a bottle, specifically a golden record. The cover of these records, one on each probe, includes diagrams and illustrated instructions on how to play them. Pressed into the gold-plated copper disc, this mix compiled by Carl Sagan with help from recordist Alan Lomax includes a wide range of human music. There's European classical music, a Navajo night chant, bagpipes from Azerbaijan,

0: a Peruvian wedding song, Mozart, Chuck Berry, Chinese folk music, Aboriginal didgeridoo, a truly wide-ranging mix. And it's fun to imagine an alien running across this shiny disc, figuring out the instructions, and hitting play. Postcards from the Wind are produced by me, Phil Corbett. More at thewind.org.
1: What if I can use it someday? What if I need to refer to it someday? What if I get rid of it and then can't find one that fits the same way? What if I want to put my plants in it? What if people don't know I ever owned it? What if I need it for stage? What if I have a big party and need all these? What if all the stores close and I can't buy anything? What if I can use this someday to mend carpet? What if it snows even harder next year and I can use these? What if I can never find another one like it? What if I lose a lot of weight and it'll fit again? What if I haven't done the laundry in such a long time that these will be the only ones I have left? What if I become destitute and can never afford to buy anything ever again? What if someone could repair it so that it looks perfect again? What if I get rid of it and then can't find it in the same color? What if I get rid of it and no one has any record of all the details that were on it? What if I gain a lot of weight and it would fit? What if I need it for a costume? What if I get rid of it and people won't be able to tell who I am? What if it's not worn out yet? What if I need it for a project? What if I had gotten it for free? What if I get rid of it and people won't know I was there?

0: people. It was something that was just chucked to the side. People didn't really talk about it much. But if you, and this is what I was trying to do in the book, is to collect these stories of wonderful Romani people who've yeah. lived and resisted and did something for the community. So I think one of my favorite Romani heroines is Katarina Taikon, who was a Swedish Romani woman who was called the Martin Luther King of Sweden, who did tremendous work for the rights of Romani people.
1: Well, there are inspirational stories coming out of the Roma community from every country where they have a presence. And Madeline Potter, thank you for shining a light on this fascinating dimension of our many-faceted world. Best wishes in your teaching and your travels.
0: Thank you so much, Rick. So happy to have been here. Thank you.
1: Madeline Potter examines how three prominent Irish authors used monsters as a way to grapple with questions of the afterlife and with what's sacred or profane. It's in her latest book called Theological Monsters, Religion and Irish Gothic. Get up close to the scenery and cultures of Europe and away from the tourist crowds with a little help for wandering off on your own. That's next on Travel with Rick Steves.
2: 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Watch Tina Turner one last time. 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
1: I love how you can never exhaust Europe of the travel fun it has to offer. I've spent 3 months a year ever since I was a student exploring Europe, and it never gets old, and there's always new ways to travel. And lately I'm on a hiking venerable trails kick. In fact, for the last 3 years, that's been my vacation. I'm a big believer in avoiding the crowds by not going where the crowds are. And when you're on a beautiful trail anywhere in Europe, it's you and nature and beautiful bits of culture. I love how nature and culture shared the same crib in Europe, and you experience that so vividly and intimately when you commit yourself to a serious hike. Not just a short walk from a pullout where you park your car, but actually hiking from hotel to hotel to hotel for several days. And I'm joined right now by Neil Lapping, and he's a man who's been a pioneer in putting together tours where you organize a great route, you book hotels, and then you arrange for a Sherpa service to take bags from one hotel to the next so travelers can just frolic freely with their day bag up a ridge, down into the next valley, and find their bag waiting at a hotel and a big appetite ready to enjoy a good local dinner and do it all again tomorrow. Neil, thanks for joining us.
3: Great to be here, Rick.
1: Excuse me, I just sort of ventured off onto my visions and memories of hiking this way around Europe.
3: It looked like you were enjoying it. You looked like you were right back there.
1: I'm serious. It's something I look forward to. I kind of enjoy hiking in Europe because there's no way I can have to research. You know, I can't go to Lisbon or Copenhagen without worrying about research and hotels and restaurants, but I don't cover hikes in my guidebooks, and I'm just there enjoying, as I said, the culture and the nature together. I know that you run a company called Max Adventure, and for decades now, you've been organizing these tours. It's kind of trendy these days. More and more people are seeing this as a kind of tourism, isn't it? You can go on your own, or you can hire somebody to essentially propose a route, book the hotels, and provide the Sherpa service to take your bag from one hotel to the next.
3: For me, I've just loved connecting people with places across Europe and trails and great experiences. And the way we do that and create these incredible moments, these moments of connection with your traveling companions and people, has been through hiking and hiking trails and that getting into a journey every day. And I still do those every year with my wife, my kids. That's our vacation too. Last year it was biking in Portugal. Huh. The year before it was hiking in the Bernese Overland. The kids are going to be a bit grumpy about it now. They're teenagers, and you know,
1: it's
3: a bit of an argument
1: sometimes. They're teenagers, yeah. Well, that's a good way. I just think it's great parenting to get your kids out on the road. And you did with your family the Berner Oberland. I was just that's the tour that I've done without having the help of a tour company. I just booked four great hotels in a region I've known and loved for a long time, but I've always been intrigued by these hotels that are off the grid that 150 years ago were venerable.

0: Live from NPR News in Washington, I'm Windsor Johnston. Thousands of people have been ordered to evacuate as fast-moving wildfires threaten neighborhoods around Spokane, Washington. Mayor Lisa Brown says emergency crews are working to assess the scope of the destruction as evacuations continue across the region.
1: We know that multiple structures and homes have been lost. We do not know the extent of that damage yet. For example, the VA hospital in Spokane has been successfully evacuated, and there are vulnerable people in other care facilities that are being evacuated as well.
0: Dozens of fires are burning across the state, fueled by hot, dry weather and strong winds. More than 13,000 homes and businesses are without power. The National Guard has been activated to assist with evacuations, and officials warn fire conditions are expected to remain dangerous through the weekend. Voters in several states head to the polls Tuesday for another round of primary elections with key congressional and statewide races on the ballot. But for people hoping to take part in later contests, voter registration deadlines are approaching quickly. NPR's Hansi Lo Wang reports on the upcoming deadlines.
2: Eligible voters in Wyoming who want to cast ballots in the state's August 18th primary have until Monday to get in their mail-in registration application, though in-person signups are available through Wyoming's primary day. For Connecticut's August 11th primary election, registering in person ends on August 10th at 12 p.m. local time. August 10th is also the last day in Rhode Island to register in person by mail or online before that state's September 9th primary. If you've already signed up to vote, you may want to go to your election official's website and check your registration status before your state's deadline. Election officials may remove your name from their list, especially if you've recently moved, changed your name, or haven't voted in a while. And if you're planning to mail your application, election officials recommend sending it at least a week before the deadline. Hansi Lo Wang, NPR News.
0: U.S.-backed talks are continuing in Venezuela as officials work toward a transition. Catherine Osborne reports the plan calls for stabilizing the country, rebuilding its institutions, and eventually transferring power through a democratic process.
3: The Trump administration holds immense influence in Venezuela since the capture of former President Nicolas Maduro in January, developing a close partnership with his replacement, Delcy Rodriguez. Washington says it wants economic recovery for Venezuela first, and then democratization. Maduro clung to power after international observers said he lost the last election, so a key demand by the opposition is a fair vote. But many Venezuelans hold only cautious expectations for these talks, because they're occurring without the most popular opposition leader, Nobel Peace Prize winner Maria Corina Machado. Trump said last week Venezuela was not yet ready for an election. For NPR News, I'm Catherine Osborne in Rio de Janeiro.
0: This is NPR News in Washington. Flight attendants at Canada's second largest airline are on strike after contract talks broke down on Saturday night. WestJet has canceled hundreds of flights today, stranding thousands of passengers. The union says attendants should be paid for all hours they work, including time spent boarding passengers and preparing aircraft. The walkout is disrupting travel during one of the busiest weekends of the summer. A new report issued by the World Health Organization is warning that years of progress made on tackling HIV/AIDS, hepatitis, and sexually transmitted diseases are now at risk. The organization says that's because of major delays caused by funding shortfalls and disruptions to programs. NPR's Fatma Tanis reports.
4: Those diseases are responsible for the deaths of more than 2 million people every year, according to the WHO. In previous years, data show many countries made significant progress on reducing cases and deaths of HIV. But in 2025, after the aid cuts made by the Trump administration, many programs lost funding. And infections of sexually transmitted diseases are on the rise due to lack of surveillance and growing resistance to antibiotics. WHO's Director General Dr. Tedros Adhanom Ghebreyesus said in a statement that the report tells two stories. It demonstrates what's possible when countries invest in health, he says, and it shows how quickly progress can be undone by funding disruptions and other inequalities. Fatma Tanis, NPR News.
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2: Good morning and welcome to Southern Remedy. I'm Dr. Jimmy Stewart, professor of internal medicine and pediatrics at the University of Mississippi Medical Center. And this is the original Southern Remedy on Wednesday when we're broadcasting live and opening up our phone lines to you, our listeners, to ask us any questions you might have about your health or the health of someone near and dear to you, or just a general health question. That number to call right now is 1-877-MPB-RING. That's 1-877-672-7464. Or you can email us. That email address is remedy@mpbonline.org. Well, if I sound a little bit stopped up, I'm with all you people out there who have allergies like me. I'm right there with you. I'm struggling through it. I have done my nasal wash. I have done my Flonase today, and I'm out there in it, and I defy it to come against me. So hopefully you have that same kind of attitude and are being maybe marginally more successful, at least, than I am with keeping up with it. But it's a thing out there, right? It's a struggle. We got an early caller, which is awesome. We got Bill on the road. Good morning, Bill. How are you?
8: Doing well, and I'm fighting the pollen just like you guys are in the woods out here.
2: All right.
8: But my main concern today, I've been beset with some sort of, well, people refer to it as pins and needles. It's kind of like a rash, kind of like an itch. It's a very painful, burning sort of pain. It's sort of like poison oak, poison ivy, poison sumac, or shingles. But there's no sign on the surface of anything going on. It's underneath the skin, apparently. I've had diabetes for a long time, 60 years, I guess, and had peripheral neuropathy for a lot of that time. I get no hits when they do my feet test with the little wire and touch around. Don't get anything there. So that's one theory that I'm working on. Is it has something to do, so Johns Hopkins has a little bit, but maybe in the neighborhood, they say that it's proximal neuropathy, one of several that's tied together and turns into peripheral neuropathy. But they didn't say much more than that. And getting your medical information off the internet is not such a great idea, I don't think. Another thing that I noticed just not long ago is that the area affected tends to be the area where I'm covered with my underwear, shorts, and T-shirt, which I wear a good bit under a robe, and I've used a high-powered detergent for a long time now. I never had a problem with it, but it's curious that it seems to be in the areas that are covered by a T-shirt and shorts, and it's just odd. So there's another theory that I'm working on, and it's going to take a long time to rinse all that stuff out of my clothes, if that is it. But mostly what I'm looking for is some legitimate medical advice.
2: Sure.
8: I'm not doing it well on myself.
2: So let me ask you a question. So I just to get a picture of this a little bit better. So the pins and needles sensation, what locations are you feeling that?
9: Is it just like you mentioned on your trunk and your you know where you had your clothes on, or is that specific symptom of pins and needles, is that in a different location?
8: It's all around from my neck down the shoulders, arms, but only as far as my T-shirt might reach. That's just an observation.
9: Yeah.
8: Down the stomach, legs, but not so far as the calves or even the knees. So from the knee to the neck.
9: Okay.
8: Everywhere in that area. And not always all the same. I mean, it burns and you have a horrific need to scratch. And of course, when you do, if you're not careful, you're going to open up a can of worms where you scratch too much. But just generally from neck to knees, I'd say.
9: Got it. So based on that distribution and the way you described it, you mentioned neuropathy, and certainly having diabetes for that long a time would put you at risk for having neuropathy, which can, you can have symptoms of sort of pins and needles, that pins and needle sensation. Some people describe this too as like when their leg goes to sleep or their arm goes to sleep and it's waking back up and you get that sort of pins and needle sensation. With diabetes though, the distribution's a little bit different. So you typically will have what we call a stocking glove distribution, meaning that it's your hands and your feet, but not, and it can go all the way up to your knee and the hands, you know, up to the elbow. But the way you're describing it, I don't think that's what's going on here. So neuropathy, you know, so if you have diabetes, it can affect all your nerves. It's not just the nerves in those areas, but those are the most sensitive nerves to the changes. And best we can tell, we think that that's probably from some changes in the blood vessels going to those nerves to feed those nerves that are being affected, and that over time that can lead to either numbness or pain or the pins and needles sensation. But having it from your neck to your knees, that puts it in a little bit different category. So there's lots of different things that could give you the sensation and not give you a rash or a change in the skin. And you mentioned some other things, you know, that go on, like a contact dermatitis if you're out in the woods and you get poison ivy or oak or sumac and those kinds of things on you. That's just, you know, it's irritating to your body. Your body mounts up an immune response to that and gives you those sensations. And then other things, too, that can be allergic related. This, to me, sounds like, you know, if it's in that distribution, that it could be something, two things that you're either getting in contact with, and I think you've already done some detective work here in thinking about it might be that, detergent that you're using, or it's pretty easy to figure that out, is to, you know, switch to something different. A milder detergent would be, you know, what you could do, or even wash your clothes a couple of times in just hot water, and that should sort of wash out of there. But that should go away with time. If you're not going to, you know, if you just do away with the potential thing that's giving you that sensation, and you can get that, it's more likely to get a rash with it, but you can get that sensation without a rash sometimes. The other thing that I'm thinking of might be something that you're taking. So sometimes medications can give this sensation. So if there's anything new that you were prescribed or that you're taking over the counter, including supplements, when this around the time that this started taking it, or since, you know, even if it's before then, you can develop a lot of allergies to things like that. Again, sometimes you'd find a rash with that, but because it's inside the body, that's, you may not be able to see it. But that, those two things, I think, are a little bit more likely in this case than like the neuropathy that you have from diabetes and other conditions. So central sensations like that tend to be more of a systemic thing that's a little bit different than the nerves themselves. That being said, there's a couple of tests that probably, just for good measure, that you probably should have. B12 deficiency can give you some a neuropathy, and it tends to be more of a sensation loss, like numbness. but it might be, you know, you might have some pins and needles with that. That's an easy blood test to get. If it's low, it's easily fixed with replacement of B12. Taking B12 is not going to hurt you if you just want to go ahead and do that without the test. But if it's persisting despite getting rid of, you know, anything that you're getting in contact with, at that point you may want to talk to your physician about seeing a neurologist just to see if they can sort of tease some things out. But to me, it's either something that you're getting exposed to, like a, you know, something that you're washing with, or something that's like medication related.
8: Ironically, my last blood test, they did put me on B12 and D3 and iron, I believe, supplements.
9: Yeah, yeah.
8: I've never done much of that, but that's I am starting to take that. They're pretty strong, but I'm starting to take that. And then you figure a neurologist would be a better choice than some sort of allergist specialist.
9: I probably 50-50 either way. It probably, you know, depending on where you are and what you have access to, it wouldn't hurt to see an allergist just to sort of get their, you know, get them to weigh in on it. But again, to me, it doesn't sound like a true neuropathy like we would see, you know, like with diabetes. Could be totally wrong on that. I'm not an expert on neuropathy. See a lot of my patients with it, but yeah, allergists would be another choice that, you know, would be just to get them to weigh in on it. They may even, there's even like a, you can do like a trial of Allegra, which is an antihistamine, a non-sedating antihistamine. If the symptoms got better, then that would lead more towards this being an allergic mediated process.
8: Sure. Well, that's a great start, and it sounds like I'm partly way there. So
9: yeah,
8: just have to tough it out and just not scratch. That seems to be the most good.
9: Yeah, and if it's not going to hurt you to take an antihistamine like that. And to me, Allegra would probably be the one to start with over the counter, and that should may give you some relief with that itching.
8: Listen, I appreciate it, and university's got these kind of specialists somewhere out there, right?
9: Oh, yes, sir, we do. We've got both of those specialists.
8: And you access them by...
9: Yeah, if you go... If you on the website, you can go to the, you know, University of Mississippi Medical Center, and it'll have a healthcare website right there. And there's should be an access number. You can talk to somebody and just say, hey, I'd like to see, you know, whoever... and you should be able to navigate it from there.
8: All right. Thank you, Al.
9: Yes, sir. You have a good day. Good luck to you. This is Southern Remedy. Dr. Jimmy with you this morning, here for your calls and questions about any kind of medical topic that you might have. That number, again, is 1-877-MPB-RING. That's 1-877-672-7464. We're going to take our first break of the hour. When we come back, plenty of time for you to call, and we might sneak in some of the newer American Heart Association guidelines around nutrition.

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9: 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Mississippi is our mission. This is a repeat broadcast of Southern Remedy with Dr. Jimmy Stewart, professor of pediatrics and internal medicine at the University of Mississippi Medical Center. Since Dr. Jimmy is not in the studio this morning, he can't take your phone calls. You can email the show. 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
10: 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Dr. Jimmy Weeds this morning, answering your calls and questions about any kind of healthcare issue that you might have. Maybe it's a new symptom. Maybe it is a new condition that you've been diagnosed with, just don't understand all the ins and outs of it, or a new medication. All those and more, we are happy to talk about with you today. That number again is 1-877-MPB-RING. That's 1-877-672-7464. Certainly understand if you're not able to join us live, but you can always send us your email questions or questions by email. That email address is remedy@mpbonline.org. All right. So, if, you know, from time to time, the medical literature and science will, reevaluate some things about all the latest data that we have. And, you know, diet is something that we talk about a lot on MPB Think Radio, particularly on all the Southern Remedy programs and how important that is. And a lot of misconceptions out there. There's a lot of differences out there with what different people are saying that you need to eat, the types of foods, the macronutrients, how much that you need of each of those, and even certain types of foods or supplements. And the way I like to look at this is through the evidence. In other words, what are the things that are going to keep you healthy, whether or not you have any kind of medical illness? What are some of the things that can help prevent that? And certainly, you know, as the old adage goes, you are what you eat, and that has an effect on your health directly and indirectly. And throughout your life, at all ages of your life. And if you have other medical conditions, there are certainly certain foods that may make that worse and certain foods that may make it better. But it's important to choose those types of changes that you want to make based on the evidence, not just on, hey, I tried this, I felt better, well, I think I'll try it too. Sometimes that may work for you, but sometimes that doesn't have the evidence to say if you have, say, type 2 diabetes, it may make your diabetes worse but make you feel better. And that wouldn't be a good thing because you may have some complications from that later on. So the American Heart Association is all about your heart health. And that is a professional organization that has mostly cardiologists in it, but also other medical individuals. And they look at things from time to time, different interventions and both preventive and then things that we can do like with medications or devices or stents, for instance, in your heart. And they just published this week, this is hot off the press, their new 2026 guidelines for dietary things that you can do to improve your cardiovascular health. And we'll just go over some of the, while we're waiting on a call, we'll go over some of the more, the sort of general recommendations that they have. And again, this is based off the medical literature of looking at populations, looking at studies, large studies that looked at groups of people who fit a characteristic or the general population. So groups of people who were perhaps had diabetes or hypertension, and they look at different dietary effects of that over time. And it, again, it's not a study of 20 people or, you know, there you can contrive a lot of things, and a lot of recommendations are out there. And I will say right off the bat, this is very different than the recommendations that the U.S. government is currently recommending for your diet. Some of those things are good on what they're recommending. Some of those don't follow the current body of evidence in the medical literature, though. So some of this is a little bit different. And a lot of it will sound familiar from what we've been, you know, for the last 20 or 30 years been saying about diet. All right, number one. So we should, and this is sort of a no-brainer, but it's really hard to do, we should adjust our energy intake. In other words, how many calories we're taking. We're talking about the total amount of food that you eat on a day-to-day basis. And the expenditure, that's like how much you burn off, right? So for most of us that have particularly with problems with weight, we take in way too much, right? So the total calories, we should sort of balance that out with our energy expenditure. And this can help us maintain a healthy body weight. And you can do that a ton of different ways. You've heard us talk about all kinds of different diets on Southern Remedy and all the Southern Remedy programs. And there's more than one way to slice that cake. You can do it all kinds of ways. But the bottom line really comes down, if you're trying to maintain a healthy weight, you should adjust the amount of calories that you're taking in to the amount that you're burning off. And for those of you who are athletes, you know that if you're doing, you know, a lot of things. When I was training for one of my marathons that I ran, I had to increase the amount of foods that I was eating because you need those extra calories. But it is a lot harder to do, and there's a lot of calorie-dense foods that are very nutrition-lacking foods. So they have a lot of calories, but they don't have a lot of nutrition in them, and it's very easy to overeat that. A dietary recall or some apps that you use can help you with really understanding how many calories that you are eating. But that's the number. That's the first recommendation. The second recommendation is to eat plenty of vegetables and fruits in a wide variety. And, you know, some fruits and vegetables have gotten a bad rap over the years. And it really, when you look at it across the spectrum, whether that's here in America or across this planet, fruits and vegetables are really beneficial for all of us, and we should eat a lot of them. You know, some people will say, yeah, I just have my bananas that I eat, and that's my only fruit. Well, that's better than nothing, but having a wide variety of those and a wide variety of things that are as unprocessed as possible. Local foods, usually better because they're less processed. They don't have to be shipped long distances. You sort of know what you're getting most of the time with that. If they're processed, and if you think about it, fruits and vegetables, if they're in a can or they're packaged in some kind of way or they're pre-prepared, they tend to have things like sugar, excess sugar added, or excess salt added. So if that's the best way for you to get fruits and vegetables, that's okay. But if it comes in a can, maybe wash it with water before you eat it. You can get rid of some of that extra salt and sugar that you don't need. But fresh fruits and vegetables are a great way to improve your health and have been associated with positive health benefits. Again, if you have diabetes, better for you. A lot of people think, well, I have to stay away from all fruit. I can't eat that. I'm a diabetic. Not true. You can eat fruit in moderation, and lots of vegetables too throughout the year that can help to increase your overall health, even if you have diabetes or hypertension or some of those other things. Excuse me, allergies again. So that's number two. Number three, choose foods mostly made with whole grains rather than refined grains. So what does this mean? So we throw those terms out there, and sometimes it can be very confusing. If you think about a grain, this is like wheat, rice, and so forth. There's lots of barley is another one. So if you look at that, whole grains, there's three components of a grain. Okay, this is getting really nerdy here from a scientific standpoint. So there is the starchy endosperm. Okay, so that has all the carbohydrate portions of a grain, whether that's rice or corn or whatever grain you're looking at. And then you have the germ, the inner germ of that, and then the outer bran, okay? And all of these have a complex mix of dietary fibers, vitamins, minerals, and other bioactive compounds, things that you eat, and it has a positive effect on your system. So whole grains are things like whole wheat, again, oats, brown rice, quinoa, that's with the Q, if you pronounce it differently, quinoa, as some people say, barley and rye. So the evidence shows that once you start to take some of these things off, including that outer layer, you lose some of the positive effects of this in the body. Humans have been eating grains for millennia. Now, I know a lot of people, look, I probably should have said this to begin with. If you have a food allergy or you have a condition that's either gluten sensitive or so forth, you're going to have to avoid some of these foods. But for the vast majority of all of us, we can tolerate these things and that they have been proven to have positive health benefits. So for those sources of grains, mostly whole grains rather than refined grains. The fourth thing is to choose healthy sources of protein. And this is one that's very confusing, and this is one that differs significantly with the current governmental guidelines to eat more red meat and eat more meat that has tallow fat in it and to cook with those kinds of things. So, and again, this is comes from lots and lots of studies in the medical literature. We should overall shift from meat to other protein sources, and plant sources are not inferior. Plant protein sources are not inferior to meat sources. Certainly a lot of you out there are maybe vegetarians or have more protein sources from plants. Again, this is based on the literature that shows that there are positive health outcomes, less diabetes, less hypertension, less heart disease, and less stroke if you tend to eat more protein sources from plants. And the plant sources that have the most protein content tend to be legumes, things like peas and those kinds of things, and nuts. So nuts can have protein as well. And again, you want to broaden this out, right? That you don't want to just say, I'm just going to have my peanut butter, which would be processed, by the way, and have other stuff in it. And that's going to be my protein source. Now, a lot of people do that. They dip it in, you know, something. It's much better to eat it in an unprocessed way. And plant sources are better for you than meat sources. Speaking of meat, though, if you want to eat meat, that's fine. You should eat, and you've heard me say this here. I got this a long time ago from a doctor in the Delta that said, if you eat meat, eat something that swims or flies. So fish, seafood, certainly better for you. Low fat or fat free dairy products instead of full fat dairy products. Again, a little bit different than some of the other things that are floating out there. We don't need milk. If you want to make milk part of your diet, it's better for you to get the reduced fat. There have been, again, multiple studies looking at associations between increased whole fat milk consumption and increased risk of cardiovascular disease and cancer too. There's a lot of that, you know, the AHA guidelines did not specifically address cancer, but they were looking more for cardiovascular positive effects. But again, that's something to look at. And then finally, under meat, if red meat is desired, just choose lean cuts, avoid processed forms, and limit your portion sizes. So it's fine to have that steak every once in a while. It's good, right? So that's fine. But choose some leaner cuts for that. And I know a lot of people say, you know, here in Mississippi, we do a lot of hunting and we've got a lot of wild game too that we eat. We tend to take that wild game, which would be better for us, and we tend to process that. So people say, you know, I'm eating a healthy meat, and they pull out that sausage that does taste really good, and it's fine to have that every once in a while. And it may have, you know, maybe 40-30% of that wild meat in it, and then the rest of it is a lot of other things that are harmful to the body long term. So, again, better for you. Plants are probably the best. Seafood second. Lean cuts next. And if you're drinking milk, you know, reduce fat or and not whole milk. So that's number 4 of 9. So we've gone through a lot of those right now. This is Southern Remedy. Dr. Jimmy with you this morning and talking about some nutrition, but answering your phone calls too. We had Bill earlier on the line that was jumping off the hour there. We would love to hear from you. That number is 1-877-MPB-RING, 1-877-672-7464. We're going to take another break. When we come back, plenty of time for your calls.

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2: 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This is a repeat broadcast of Southern Remedy with Dr. Jimmy Stewart, professor of pediatrics and internal medicine at the University of Mississippi Medical Center. Since Dr. Jimmy is not in the studio this morning, he can't take your phone calls. 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
4: This is Southern Remedy on MPB Think Radio. Dr. Jimmy with you this morning. Answer your calls and questions about any kind of healthcare topic that you might have. That number again is 1-877-672-7464. Let's go to Anna in Oxford. Good morning, Anna. Anna or Anna?
13: Anna.
4: Anna, okay. I think you've called before, and I think I ask that question every time.
13: Yeah.
4: I just want to get it right.
13: I'm treating you as my primary, as opposed to. Okay.
4: This is not a therapeutic relationship. This is advice here, so we do have that disclaimer. But what can we help answer this morning?
13: Well, it's kind of weird. I've started to sleep more often on my back, and I've no place to put my hands, so I put my hands on my belly, and then on the right-hand side, by

0: left-hand side by the hip bone. I can feel it's not a hard lump. It's a soft lump. And I'm wondering if that's part of my colon or that part of my anatomy, or is it something that I should really worry about? I mean, I've noticed it quite often.
1: Yeah.
0: And well, go ahead.
1: Yeah. So you can feel a lot of stuff in the abdomen, and particularly if you're a thinner individual and you don't have, you know, a lot of subcutaneous fat there in the way. But and when you sort of stretch out like that, that's why we examine the abdomen. We don't typically examine the abdomen while you're sitting up. We examine it while you're lying down, because you sort of stretch out everything. And you can palpate or feel certain structures in the abdomen, particularly in thinner people. The intestines, you know, that's where your large intestine starts. So it's hooked up to the small intestine at the ileocecal valve in that area on the right side down near your pelvis. And then it, you know, food travels through there up towards your right shoulder. And then it takes I guess it depends on how your perspective. It takes a right turn, which is toward your left side, across the top of your abdomen, and then it goes down. So it's a big U-shaped, and when it fills up, you can feel a fullness there. But typically, it's not described as a lump that you can feel.
0: It's a soft something.
1: Yeah. Okay. So a couple of stabs on what this might be. I thought when you first started saying this is going to be in the midline, which would be something like a diastasis recti, which is not a hernia, but it's like where your abdominal muscles sort of spread apart, or as a hernia in other places. We tend to think of hernias just in the groin, but they can be in other places. This still could be that, but typically that is something that will change if you bear down. So quick and easy way to do that while you're lying down, you just lift your head off the bed and look down, and then feel if that little soft lump gets bigger or moves when you do that significantly, then it might be a hernia. And a hernia is just a defect in the abdominal wall that is allowing either fluid or other tissue to sort of come up through the abdominal wall. Typically not something that you have to worry about. You know, unless you have intense pain there or you're vomiting or not passing your bowels. But it may be something you need to get checked out. The more common thing, however, which I think is what you have, might be a subcutaneous tumor, a benign tumor, not malignant tumor, called a lipoma. And these tend to be, you know, pretty small, about the size of your thumb, the width of your thumb. And they can be a little bit smaller, but they typically are sort of rubbery feeling underneath the skin, and you can sort of move them around. Like if you have your hand on it, you can move it around. Now, I might be overstating that, but if that sort of fits, that's probably what it is.
0: Yeah, it doesn't hurt. I don't, you know, say I'm lying flat and sleeping, and it goes away in the morning.
1: Okay. Yeah. Yeah, and it's probably just has other tissue around it that's sort of masking it. But if some things to watch out for, if it's getting bigger over time, then you may need just to get that checked out. They can do a little ultrasound right on your skin to see the consistency of it, make sure it looks like a lipoma. You can get it removed. It's simple surgery, usually outpatient, and not anything to worry about. But they don't really cause any long-term problems. Some people, if they outgrow their blood supply, sometimes they'll have pain as they you know, get a little ischemic. But most of the time, it's not a big deal. And they can run in families. So, you know, ask your family members, hey, did you ever have like a little rubbery ball or a lump underneath the skin? And you know,
0: it's hard to describe, really, isn't it?
1: Yeah. Yeah, it is. And it's like a soft rubber ball, not like a hard rubber ball is usually what it feels like. Yeah.
0: It's not heavily inflated, let's put it that way.
1: Yeah, yeah, they're small. Yeah. But that's, and the other thing that I guess another possibility might be a lymph node. We have lymph nodes all over the place. It's a little unusual to have one in that location. But those tend to be about the size of a kidney bean at most, and they're sort of the same consistency. So to me, when I'm feeling a lipoma is a little bit more springy, and a lymph node is a little bit harder than that. But again, that's just

0: with, you know, palpation and stuff. But that's so what it sounds like to me.
1: Yeah, I'm not going to go to the doctor until I get my blood work done, which will be in the fall.
0: Yeah,
1: so it's okay.
0: Yeah, that's fine. Just make a note and say, hey, I got this funny little thing down here. Can you take a look at it?
1: Yeah, it's it's been there for a while, you know, because I don't know why I would put my hands on my stomach there, but it's right by my hip, so I
0: Yeah, and people notice them that way too. They'd be like, you know, I'm just putting my hand on my hip, or I did something different. I found like this, or I was in the shower and I found this. But yeah, that's sort of what it sounds like based on the location and what you describe.
1: Well, the human body is really weird.
0: It is. It is, and different. A lot of uniqueness to it with each individual. As I tell people often, we tell medical students this, you know, you learn about this in medical school, but each individual person did not always read the medical textbook, so they may deviate from that a little bit with how they present.
1: Could I ask one more question?
0: Sure.
1: Okay. I exercise a lot, and sometimes, well, because of the ice storm, I'm doing a lot of work in the yard and cutting wood and everything else, and my back hurts, but it really only hurts when I'm standing,
0: mm-hmm.
1: Then, you know, like I'm getting dinner ready and I'm standing there, then it starts to hurt. But if I get moving, if I'm walking, I don't feel it.
0: Yeah, most pains that go away when you move are not very serious things. So it's probably related just to the activities that you're doing. I would also look at yourself in the mirror and maybe even get somebody else to do that and say, and just to... We slouch a lot sometimes. I do this all the time when I'm at my computer or desk, and I have to keep telling myself, sit up straight, Jimmy. Like, because that over time, you know, you may be doing certain things when you're standing like that you're not paying attention to your posture, and maybe it's a little bit better when you're doing those activities.
1: Yeah.
0: So just something to think about. And that can be sneaky. That can sneak up on you over time.
1: Yeah. Would a brace help?
0: In certain instances it can, like if you have scoliosis or something like that. But, typically what helps even more than that are some core exercises and some probably upper shoulder exercises too, just to help sort of strengthen those muscles that support the spine and support the axial skeleton.
1: Yeah, I would think that my bending for picking up sticks is helping.
0: Probably is. I mean, that, you know, works out those muscles and it increases your mobility.
1: Yeah. Okay, I thank you very much.
0: All right. Thank you, Anna. This is Southern Remedy. Dr. Jimmy with you right now. That number to call again is 1-877-MPB-RING. That's 1-877-672-7464. Or you can email us. That email address is remedy@mpbonline.org. We've got Terry from Mount Vernon, I think so. Hold on just, there we go. Yes, Terry.
2: Good morning, doctor.
0: What's your question this morning?
2: Yes, sir. I have a question about a drug that I'm taking called Xcopri for a seizure. I had a seizure, an active seizure back in December of 24.
0: Uh-huh.
2: And they prescribed that drug. Very expensive drug. And number one, I'm wondering if there's anything that's less expensive for that, or is this a lifetime drug?
0: Now, say the name of the drug again.
2: It's Xcopri.
0: Oh, okay. Yeah, okay. I heard that wrong. Yeah. So this is one of the newer anticonvulsive agents. Cenobamate is the name of it. And this is not one that I have prescribed. I've seen it a couple of times that neurologists are starting to use it. The thing with seizure medications is there's a lot of choices, sort of like hypertension medication. Some of them are better at treating certain types of seizures. Cost is a problem with some of the newer ones, though. And a lot of the newer medications may not have as many side effects. They may not have, you know, complications or things like that, or interactions with other medications, but they can be expensive. There's probably an alternative. I would talk to your doctor that prescribed you that and just say, hey, this is breaking the bank. I think is there an alternative to this and that's cheaper? And that, I bet they have something that they that might be a little bit easier on you that way. But, yeah, typically a newer medication like that, particularly some of these seizure medications, either insurance doesn't pay or your copay is really high on that. So, or he might be able to give a valid reason to your to the insurance company about why you need to be on this and not some of the other ones. And sometimes they'll waive that, that fee down.
2: Additionally, before I had this active seizure, about a year and a half before, I was having periods of, I called an episode, just kind of a little bit of a confusion or dizziness for a minute or two. And it would come and go. Is that also classified as a seizure?
0: It can be. So it doesn't have to be the full-blown, what sort of everybody thinks is what we call tonic-clonic activity, where you have this rhythmic muscular activity. It can be very subtle, and there can be things called absent seizures, which you sort of just sort of zone out. Like you just
2: What's that
0: sort
2: word
0: of
2: again?
0: Absence, A-B-S-C-E-N-C-E. So absence, most of the seizures are named after these, I think that's French, but it's the absence of activity. So basically your brain's still having a seizure, but you don't move. You just sort of stare off into space and you, and people can be talking to you, things can be happening and you just really don't, you know, you don't remember any of that. There's also some things called partial complex seizures. So complex seizures have other things. Some people can have a seizure and actually walk and do complex activities. And it all has to do with like where that abnormal electrical activity is in the brain. And there's some other seizure types too, but yeah, so some people will have very specific things when they have a seizure. They'll have they'll see lights, like little flickering lights, or they can smell something, a particular smell, and they sort of know that a seizure is about to come on. But others, you know, are a little bit more subtle to tease out. The best way to do this is to get the electrical activity in the brain to record that, which is an EEG, not an ECG like you do like the on your heart, but an EEG while you're actually having the seizure. That would be the most useful information. Sometimes they'll have you do an EEG, like they'll say, hey, there's some things that can provoke seizures, like sleep deprivation is one of them. So, you know, sometimes they'll say, stay up all night, come in the morning, and we're going to do an EEG on you. And that's to sort of raise or to lower the threshold for that seizure so that they can maybe catch you while you're doing that. But photic stimuli, too, that's a common one. In other words, flashing lights. You may have seen, you know, sort of the disclaimers on at concerts or different places where they're, or TV shows even. I've seen them now where they say, hey, there's going to be flashing lights in this program. If you have a seizure disorder, you may not want to watch it. Because that's just a stimulant to start up that abnormal activity in the brain.
2: Well, it seems, I think the first, the only active seizure I've had, I think it was sleep deprivation. I think I did get very much sleep that night when I actually was on the floor. But typically, I can understand, people are talking to me, I can understand what they're saying, and but I can't really speak coherently.
0: Yeah.
2: And if I don't have to say anything, nobody would even know that, that was happening to me.
0: Yeah.
2: Because there's nothing that you would know that was going on. But I can also tell when they're coming on also.
0: Yeah,
2: I feel a certain feeling, and I would just sit down or whatever. But it's
0: the medication you're on is specifically for partial seizures. In other words, not the full blown seizures where you know you would be convulsing. So that fits with what you're saying.
2: Okay, so there may not be another drug that really helps.
0: Well, there probably is. I would still call them and say, hey, this is the break in the bank. Are there some alternatives for this? And sometimes they can. There's ways to get a discount from the drug manufacturer directly. But your physician is going to know how to do that, particularly if you know if they're a neurologist, they should be able to do that.
2: Okay, thank you for your time, doctor.
0: All right, thank you. We do appreciate it, Terry. We're going to go to Steve, who is driving right now. Good morning, Steve.
3: Hey, good morning. How you doing?
0: Good.
3: I appreciate the information. I got something else to run by. I went by my son's personal shop. And finally got the wellness program and I was using the men have high flushes, high blood pressure, so men have hot flashes.
0: Uh-huh.
3: Does it?
0: Oh, does high blood pressure give you hot flashes? I'm sorry, there was a little bit of noise in the background. But yes, but that is one of the questions we ask about flushing or hot flashes with hypertension that might make us think about secondary causes of hypertension. In other words, 90% of adults and kids over the age of about 8 have what we call primary hypertension. So it's hypertension that's related to our genetics and the things that we're exposed to, like what we eat and activity and weight and all those kinds of things. And it's pretty easy to address those. Now, secondary causes are other things that's causing it to go up. And one of the things that can do that we ask about, again, is that flushing, because there may be some other substances in the body that are being released during those times that give that hot flash sensation. So they may need to do further testing for that. And the one that I would test for if I had a patient come in and had an elevated blood pressure, particularly if it's really elevated, and they said, hey, I got these hot flashes and my heart races and maybe a couple other things, I would check for something called a pheochromocytoma. That's a P-H-E-O is the first one. You can just say pheo. Hey, I'm worried about a pheo. And they'll know what to do. That's a blood test and a urine test that you can do for that. And if it's positive, they may want to take a different route with that.
3: Okay, thank you. I got to go. I'm driving, okay?
0: All right, man, Steve.
3: I'll get in touch with you. Some remedies anytime. All right?
0: Absolutely. Email us. Absolutely. Yeah, stay safe on the road by all means. We've got a couple minutes left. I'm going to try to cover these last American Heart Association guidelines for healthy eating. Of what are some of the things that can decrease our risk of cardiovascular disease? And I believe we left off with number 5. Choose sources of unsaturated fat in place of sources of saturated fat. This is, again, it's a little bit different when you talk about like red meat fat and meat fats. And it's purported that those are good for you. They're actually not. So saturated fats in our food are really some of the biggest causes of increases to the plaque that we have, the junky stuff we have inside our blood vessels. So it's still recommended. And that's one that's been around for a long time. Based on these studies. Number 6, choose minimally processed foods instead of ultra processed foods. So the least amount of messing up what Mother Nature has provided for us is the best way to eat that, right? So the more processed it is, the more additives that are in there. And, you know, sometimes you have to look at where it came from. If it came from halfway around the world, I'm guarantee you it's got some kind of processing or some kind of thing added to it. Number 7, minimize intake of added sugars in beverages and foods. Wow. If you get a large drink anywhere, that's probably half your calories that you need for the day if it has sugar in it. Number 8, choose foods low in sodium, that's salt of any kind. And prepare foods with minimal or no salt, always better for you there. And then the final one, if you're consuming alcohol, try to limit that. If you're not consuming it, and maybe you're like, well, it's got to be good for me, right? Like it's even if it's like red wine or something like that, it's actually, based on the literature right now, better not to do that. So all of these things, okay? So check those out. You can just Google American Heart Association Dietary Guidelines 2026. Lots of more details there. You can read through it and get all nerdy with the details like I like to do. Well, that's about all the time we have for today. 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
1: For Boonville and our northern counties, we might get a shower or a thunderstorm this afternoon. We'll be in the low 80s. Overnight, just some fog and clouds, mid-60s, a slight chance of an afternoon shower Monday, mid-80s. Jackson and central counties, upper 80s and sunshine today, clear and 70 for the overnight, low 90s and sunny and humid on Monday. Natchez and the southern and coastal areas, rain and thunderstorms are likely today. We'll be in the low 90s. Overnight, some clouds and mid-70s. We could get a few showers or thunderstorms popping up on Monday afternoon. Still pretty warm and pretty humid. We'll be in the low 90s. I'm meteorologist Steve Hamilton. 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

0: Shaboozy talking about his new album, The Outlaw, Sherry Lee, and Other Western Tales. Thank you so much.
1: Thank you so much. 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
0: This is Weekend Edition from NPR News. I'm Aisha Roscoe. Yeehaw!
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7: For Boonville and our northern counties, we might get a shower or a thunderstorm this afternoon. We'll be in the low 80s. Overnight, just some fog and clouds, mid-60s, a slight chance of an afternoon shower Monday, mid-80s. Jackson and central counties, upper 80s and sunshine today, clear and 70 for the overnight, low 90s and sunny and humid on Monday. Natchez and the southern and coastal areas, rain and thunderstorms are likely today. We'll be in the low 90s. Overnight, some clouds and mid-70s. We could get a few showers or thunderstorms popping up on Monday afternoon. Still pretty warm and pretty humid. We'll be in the low 90s. I'm meteorologist Steve Hamilton. 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

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Hi, it's Malcolm White here with Carol Palmer. We will be your guides through the South's vast and wonderful food landscape. 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

0: sunshine, and welcome to Deep South Dining on MPB Think Radio. Malcolm White and Carol Palmer. Good afternoon, Carol.
1: A lot of sunshine out there, Mal. It is 100 degrees on the thermometer.
0: A little warm, but here it is July, late July, and that's what happens in this part of the world. So how have you been?
1: I've been great.
0: We had lunch this week.
1: Boy,
0: we actually went out and had a look, and we went to the Delta this past weekend.
1: Hey, we've been doing a lot, and we've got a lot more on our schedule. But the fun thing, we went to Rosie Mae's soul food restaurant in Jackson. Been there since 1988.
0: Yep.
1: And I've gotten to know her daughter, Yolanda, who we've worked together some. Mm-hmm. And anyway,
0: there's many connections in Rosie Mae's.
1: There are so many connections, and we'll tell the other ones. So we kind of got talking about it because I was disappointed that we went somewhere and there was no fried chicken. And Yolanda said,
0: from the week before.
1: Yes.
0: And when we went to Yazoo City.
1: Yeah, I said, every day. And she said, every day at Rosie Mae's is fried chicken day.
0: Famous fried chicken.
1: Yep.
0: So we had the fried chicken.
1: Yeah, we did. And we had fried chicken, baked chicken.
0: Chicken and dumplings.
1: That's right. It was Tuesday. Chicken and dumplings.
0: Chicken and dumplings, which you took home to John.
1: Which I took home to John. And
0: they were delicious.
1: And I've been looking at her other days, too. Mm-hmm. So we've got a kind of plan.
0: We'll go back.
1: Yeah, we're going to go back. But, okay, here
0: we go. It was so great because we were just in there sort of
1: hanging out.
0: Yeah, we were just in there having lunch and checking it out. And lo and behold, the chef came over to our table.
1: Well, he didn't really. He looked around.
0: He's walking around. He saw us.
1: Malcolm, what are you doing in here?
0: Philip Nelson is the son of Rosie Mae and is the chef of this fine establishment. And he is married to Alicia Nelson, who used to work at the Arts Commission with us. And who knew?
1: Such a small world.
0: And there he was, Chef Philip.
1: And, you know, it was so interesting because, like you were saying, I thought he was on a cruise ship or
0: something. I thought he was with cafeteria.
1: It was like Viking cruise ships.
0: Oh, it was cruise ships.
1: And,
0: okay.
1: And according to Yolanda, he was over one boat, you know, for food service. And then they put him over all of the boats in that area, so in whatever region they were in. But anyway, the point is, it's wonderful to see family restaurants like this. This restaurant's, 37 years old, if I've done my math, and to have a second generation standing in the wings. And, you know, we'll probably get them on pretty soon and kind of hear the story. It would be a good story.
0: Indeed. And speaking of riverboats, our great friend in Natchez, Regina Charbonneau, also has long been the chef and conducted cooking classes on the riverboats that come to Natchez. And she has announced the grand reopening
1: of King's Tavern.
0: King's Tavern, which is the oldest inn in the state of Mississippi. It's the oldest restaurant.
1: She said it's the oldest building.
0: And so building.
1: Is that wild?
0: Very wild. And it's haunted. I know because I've been there many times.
1: Well, but, and they closed around. I mean, she and her brother maybe owned it. And they closed around COVID time.
0: They had a distillery in there. There was a rum distillery sort of a pizza restaurant.
1: Yeah.
0: But COVID got all of that, and it's set for a while. And now she's reopening. She's going to do cooking classes.
1: And somebody else bought it. And they said, I will buy the building if you'll come back.
0: And we're glad she did. And so she has a new cookbook. She's now starting, you know, reimagining King's Tavern as a special events place, cooking classes. And we're going to have our own soon to drill into all of that.
1: Yeah. So put that on your calendar, September 1st, King's Tavern in Natchez reopens.
0: Other news, Country Pleasin' Sausage. You know, there's a real sort of battle on between Conecuh of Alabama and Country Pleasin' of Mississippi. And you can't mention one without someone sort of saying, but wait a minute, what about our own Country Pleasin' Sausage? So they have a great packing plant and outlet on 49 South.
1: In Florence
0: around in there. And recently I've been seeing on social media that they've started serving lunch.
1: They have, it looks like, a great plate lunch right now. They have a half chicken plate lunch for $9.99.
0: Pork chops.
1: Yeah.
0: Yep. So,
1: yep, we got to do that one.
0: That's on the list, but we want to encourage others who are interested in plate lunches and lunch specials to stop in Country Please and Sausage on 49 and have one. Our friend Alon Shaya has a new cookbook, which he talked about when we interviewed him in at the Max in Meridian, but it's out now, entitled Memories of a Good Meal.
1: Yeah, so I really like that guy. I love his cooking, and I loved his last cookbook. So let's try to talk to Marissa about getting him on.
0: Yeah, we need to get him back to talk about Memories of a Good Meal, and we're happy for him that he's gotten this book out into the world. The owner of Taste Restaurant in Starkville and in Ridgeland has announced very ambitious plans to open a restaurant in every Southeastern Conference town, city, village, whatever they might be.
1: I would say that's some ambition.
0: By 2029. So,
1: well, he's
0: Craig
1: a busy
0: Fant,
1: guy.
0: Craig yes. Fant is planning on very much expanding the Taste Restaurant brand all across the SEC. So if you haven't tried it, we have one in Ridgeland at the Renaissance, and there's one in Starkville as well.
1: Well, you know, Mal, this is July, and we are wrapping up Hot Dog Month.
0: Hot Dogs.
1: National Hot Dog Month.
0: Yes.
1: And I sent you something about a 65-foot-long hot dog sculpture that is in Times Square right now.
0: Yeah, that was mind-blowing.
1: And it said it's a patriotic and uneasy symbol for the United States 250th anniversary.
0: Yeah, and it, I think it sort of rises up and shoots out some sort of
1: It's
0: a sculpture.
1: It is.
0: And it's a salute to America 250, but it's also a very interesting commentary on
1: and it's
0: life.
1: It stretches all the way
0: in
1: between
0: America.
1: 46 and 47th Street.
0: Yeah, yeah. It shoots confetti is what I was.
1: Yes.
0: What I remember.
1: Anyway, that was some pretty big news.
0: Big news. After 15 years, Sombra here in Ridgeland is closing on the Highland Colony Parkway. And that's amazing. That place has been a very popular Mexican restaurant for a long, long time, 15 years, in fact. Interesting, the announcement did not come with any reason other than they had run their cycle and they were closing and another restaurant would be taking over the location, and that was that. No complaining about the economy or the cost of food or what have you, just that they were done. And sometimes that's just the way it is. We'll miss Sombra, and we
1: can't wait to see what's coming.
0: See what's next on the horizon. So, you know, Carol, it's National Mustard Day on August the 1st. Speaking of hot dogs.
1: I'm so happy for you.
0: And, you know, we never met a condiment we didn't like. Mustard is one of my favorites. I don't know about you.
1: Do you know how long people have been eating mustard?
0: How long?
1: 3,000 years.
0: 3,000 years.
1: Yep.
0: Now, that's worth celebrating
1: they
0: right there.
1: They found mustard seeds in the tombs in ancient Egypt. So there you go.
0: And mustard is made from the crushed seeds of the brassica plant, which is in that plant is in the, if, I wish Felder were here, is in the family of broccoli, cabbage, and kale. And this brassica is mustard is Latin for the word cabbage.
1: Malcolm.
0: Who knew?
1: Who knew? And another thing about those seeds, those little tiny seeds, mm-hmm. I mean, they can sit somewhere indefinitely. I mean, as evidenced by finding mustard seeds in the Pharaoh's tombs.
0: Exactly. And, you know, mustard is nothing more than crushed seeds, water, and vinegar. And then there are, of course, varieties of mustard. We all know that. There's yellow mustard, which is made yellow by turmeric.
1: Hot item.
0: There's Dijon mustard, which uses the brown seeds. And then there's whole mustard, which is uncrushed seeds. And each one is mixed with a configuration of water, vinegar, and other spices, but I do love mustard.
1: I know you do. And when you told me about National Mustard Day, I mean, I got excited. I said, well, I'm going to look up a few facts.
0: Go ahead. Alcohol. Lay it on me.
1: In 1904, at the St. Louis World's Fair, French's introduced their bright yellow mustard. And mustard, yellow mustard, and hot dogs, what a pairing. And it became the standard topping for hot dogs.
0: But indeed.
1: World's Fair.
0: Now, I love a hot dog with mustard, sweet relish, and a little onion. That's my favorite mixture. What about yours? I do love the Chicago hot dog, which is far more complicated.
1: Which they say they run it through the garden. It has about everything in it.
0: It's far more complicated. Yeah. But just if someone says, would you like a hot dog? And I say, yes, I'm looking for mustard, onion, and sweet pickle relish.
1: Well, I'll admit to a little mayonnaise on mine.
0: Nothing wrong with that.
1: A little mayonnaise, mustard, and I like a spicy, sweet pickle relish, something like Wickles Pickles or those. Now, they have Mickles Pickles. But something that has a little sweet hot.
0: Well, that's a beautiful thing, and we do love our hot dogs and our mustard here on Deep South Dining.
1: And, you know, in the Deep South, mustard goes in our deviled eggs, potato salad, ham glaze.
0: Absolutely.
1: Pimento cheese.
0: Oh, yeah.
1: I mean, we use it.
0: It goes everywhere. So mustard, and more mustard, I say. You know, one of my favorite sandwich spreads is equal parts mustard and mayonnaise and three parts, mustard, mayonnaise, and olive salad mixed together on a sandwich.
1: Yeah, you always are all about the olive salad.
0: Yes. Love the olive salad. All right, with that, we'll take a break, and we got an exciting show today. We've got our great friend Joe Cravens, Chef Joe Cravens from Walker's Drive-In and other locations that we'll talk about.
1: To be announced.
0: Yes, Joe will be with us, and he brought a special guest. We're looking forward to having Jack in the studio, Little Joe. We call him Jack. So we'll be back with more Deep South Dining. If you want to join the conversation, we'd love to hear from you. It's 1-877-672-7464, or shoot us an email to food@mpbonline.org. More Deep South Dining after a very short break.

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9: Welcome back to Deep South Dining on MPB Think Radio. Malcolm White with Carol Palmer. Thank you for joining us today. 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Well, Carol, you know, some restaurants feed people, others become a part of a story of a city. Walker's Drive-In has been doing both for generations. Today, we're visiting with the man who's been entrusted with carrying on one of Mississippi's great culinary traditions into the next chapter. Chef Joe Cravens, thank you for being back with us today.
10: Absolutely. Thank you all.
9: Why don't you introduce your sidekick here, just so our listeners, will, when they hear little sounds, they'll know where they're coming from.
10: So this is my little dude, Jack. Jack, tell me how old you are.
9: Oh, he's three.
11: Okay. Wow.
10: And we've been doing this for a long time together.
9: Good. We're glad to have him.
10: Yeah. He was a sickly child when he was young, so we were doing going out.
9: We did a lot of stuff together.
10: We did.
9: Oh, that's cool. That's cool. Well, you know, tell us a little bit about yourself. We've had you on before. We've talked a little bit about your growing up in Memphis and how you got interested in the food business, but I think it wouldn't hurt to sort of recap some of that history.
10: Absolutely. So I was born and raised in Memphis, Tennessee, and jumped on board with a bunch of restaurants along the way. Big ones were Snack Bar when I was in college, and then I jumped over to Atlanta, and I worked for Miller Union, Steven Satterfield, for a while. And
11: you know,
10: then,
11: you can just stop right there and have a pretty damn good career.
10: That was my goal when I was growing up. It was like, how do I get in with every big chef that I possibly can? And I called, you know, home, Jackson, and Derek Emerson was the last great chef that I worked for, and I thank God every day that I did.
9: Yeah, he's the top of the heap, and he's doing great things. And but you also work with Vish Bhatt.
10: Yes, sir.
9: Up in Oxford.
11: Yeah, we want to hear a story of it.
10: You know,
11: I mean, Indian. He really took Indian food.
10: Yeah.
11: And combined it with Southern food.
10: He
11: did a thing.
10: I can remember doing Indian plays on Big Macs. And they were like the best, best thing I ever ate. And so, Vish was incredibly talented. I was very lucky to get to work with him. But you know, just like every
9: chef,
10: he's
9: in D.C. now, right?
10: He is. Yeah. He's with Chai Pani and killing it up there. So,
11: Chapani was one of my favorite restaurants in Asheville, North Carolina.
10: Oh,
11: I think
10: yeah.
11: that was, you know, that was their home originally. So he's with a good group.
10: He is.
11: And I remember they developed a line of spices with
10: they
11: his
10: did.
11: When his book came out.
10: They're very good spices.
11: And then Stephen Satterfield is also a great, well-known chef in the South.
10: He is. Just watching Stephen touch food, you could really see the love when he would pick it up. I mean, it was like a newborn baby almost. He really, really loved it.
9: And so you went to work for Derek at Walker's. What year was that?
10: Oh, gosh. That was, at this point, it was probably 10 years ago.
9: Really?
10: Yeah.
9: And so did you come there as the executive chef, or did you come there just as a sous chef or line cook? What were you doing?
10: So when I jumped on with Derek originally, it was funny. They were in their 1 week vacation. So he emailed me, which I found this email just the other day, which was nostalgic to see. But he said, "Hey, man, I apologize. We're closed right now at Walker's, but I'm going to throw some other executive chefs in, one being Meredith Bittman and the other being Chaz Lindsay." And Chaz responded and said, "Yeah, why don't you come down tomorrow at 10 a.m.? And he didn't show up till 1 p.m. But, you know, I sat in the parking lot, and that was an amazing adventure as well. So I jumped on. I was kind of in that moment in my life where I was like, I don't want to work nights anymore. So they put me on as the salad saute guy, which it was definitely an experience doing both. But
9: Now, was that at Parlor Market?
10: It
9: or
10: was.
9: Okay.
10: Yeah,
9: all right.
10: So I worked lunch at Parlor Market for about, it was about a year.
9: Mm-hmm.
10: And then Derek, Chaz moved to El Paso in Texas, and Derek asked me if I wanted to be the chef there. And I kind of hesitated because I was just the salad guy in the morning. But then he made me chef de cuisine and put Ethan on, and then about 3 months later, I just became executive chef. So.
11: Uh-huh. What a great restaurant.
9: Yeah, indeed.
11: Man, do we have some fond memories of that.
9: And then you spent some time with U.S. Foods. Is that,
10: I did.
9: Is that,
10: it?
9: Is that where we go next?
10: That that was an amazing experience as well, because that showed me the ins and outs of the industry that you don't really see on a normal basis. You know, I was doing a lot of the ordering and creating new dishes and everything at Parlor Market, but when it came to the books and the ins and outs of, you know, everything, I really got to see that a lot more from U.S. Foods. And I learned, I mean, one of the partners with U.S. Foods just did my website, Spot Hopper.
9: Okay.
10: And they do a great job. So little stuff that I learned along the way, now I'm implementing it for my own. So it was a great experience.
9: Jack's having a big time. So from there, what did you do after the U.S. Foods? You came back in the restaurant business?
10: Yeah. I was driving down 20, and Chaz Lindsay called me and said, "Why don't you go? You need to go talk to Derek." I said, "Man, I'm not getting back into the restaurant
9: anymore." No way.
10: And he said, "No, he didn't want to hire you. He wants to talk to you about buying the place." And I said, I'll go talk to him. And the next morning, and you know, God, I say this every time, God does work in mysterious ways. I had a meeting to go to in Mobile, Alabama for U.S. Foods that Friday, and it was a big one. And my wife woke up with the flu, and I was like, "Well, I've got to stay here. I can't leave you with the kids." And she was like, "Look," it was like at 5 a.m. at this point. She said, "The kids aren't going to wake up till about 7:30. Go right now and see if you can talk to Derek." And I said, "Okay." And I think at 5:45, I went out to Sacred Ground, and he was doing barbecue. And I made it out there by 6. And that kind of started everything. I just said, "What do I need to do?" And he said, "Sit down with me and Jennifer, and let's create a game plan." And for 6 months, I worked my butt off to create a business plan and get everything put in place. And
11: were you cooking there while you were doing that, the business plan?
10: I was. So that was about 6 months out. about 3 months into that, then we really started to catch momentum, and we noticed that it was about to happen. Mm-hmm. So it was like, okay, why don't you get back into the kitchen? And so...
9: So you left U.S. Foods at that point, or not?
10: I think for about 2 months, I did nights at Walker's, mornings at U.S.
9: Foods. Oh, I got you.
10: And then the last month,
6: I... Get the
10: I gotta use the red one, buddy.
6: Me get the blue one.
10: Yeah, you do. You love blue. So
9: this is a kid show. You know? We like to mix in the 3 year olds with everything here.
10: And I heard y'all say the Delta. He's been to Crystal Grill with me before they closed. He's been all over the place. So.
9: Yeah, he sees himself on the YouTube, and it's pretty exciting for a 3 year old.
10: Let's get me. Yeah. If you sit right there.
11: So, coming into Walker's, you know, with the legacy, with Derek's legacy, how do you build your own? I mean, what do you do?
10: Well, first you just make sure that you're meeting the quality that they were meeting. So it's like every day I was...
6: Look at me.
10: Okay. We'll get you in just a second. There you are. So we were just trying to meet... I mean... Right out of the gate, we had a salad in the morning time that had sliced red onions. And for whatever reason, my new salad guy put the chopped red onions. And the woman complained and said, I've been coming to Walker's for 20 years. And I've never had to chop my onions. And so we, when people say we had to, like, make sure everything was perfect, it was down to the onion. So we did that, and we kind of took off with it, and it was, and it's still a challenge, because, you know, it never ends. We're only one year in, so.
9: Has it been a whole year?
10: It has.
9: Wow. Seems like it was just the other day.
10: I know, right? July 11th was our 1 year.
9: Wow.
10: So.
9: Congratulations. That's big.
10: Thank you. It is.
9: And how do you feel, I mean... How do you feel about this year? Do you feel like you have achieved most of what you would have hoped to have achieved? Do you think you're halfway there? How does it feel?
10: No, I definitely think we've gotten there. The thing about Walker's is you don't want to go, yes, I can make it my own, but Walker's is such a landmark, and the menu that Derek put in place has been there for 20-plus years, and we, if it's not broke, don't fix it. And we've done that. And we play, you know, fun specials every single night. And that's kind of been the game plan for us. Once those specials, you know, we do plan to add some of them to the menu for the long run. But it's so funny. I mean, the stuff that, like, I never have to throw food away. I never have things that don't sell. Everything on that menu sells. So that's when you have to ask yourself, do we replace it? Do we play the line of trying to do something different when we're selling the stew out of something that people love?
9: Right.
10: Because the fried oysters on the menu, every day people are like, when did you put this on the menu? I'm like, Derek did 20 years ago. Like, you know, so... but with social media now, you can throw that stuff on there and people are seeing it and they're coming in and trying stuff that they might not have. So that's worked really well for us. But we, right now, the food that's on there, it's foolproof. It's good.
6: Yeah. So,
10: and we don't take ownership of it. I have a breakfast and I tell everybody, I'm like, look, Derek worked hard on this food and it's great. And they're asking me about dishes, and I make sure to tell them right out of the gate. I'm like, this is Derek's.
9: Right.
10: Because I know how hard it is to come up and do what he did to make that menu.
9: Yeah.
10: But it's part of Walker's, and we just can't rip that out from the customers that come every night.
11: You know, on our show, we've talked with different chefs that Jackson punches, you know, way above its weight in the restaurant business. There's so many great restaurants here. And what makes Jackson Diners different from those in Memphis or Atlanta?
10: Well, you know, the Southern hospitality, everybody in Jackson, that's why I ended up calling this home. It's a different breed. They're the best people to me. I've lived, I've traveled, I've seen, and I always come back. So I wasn't born here, but I will definitely die here. I love Jackson, Mississippi. There's something about it.
11: Well, it certainly loves you.
10: I appreciate that. Everybody here, I tell the story. When I was in Atlanta, I would go to a gas station every morning. And this is back when I was smoking cigarettes. But the guy ID'd me every single morning for a year straight.
9: And I'm like, he was just trying to help you quit.
10: Yeah, I guess so. And same guy, me, and every morning. And here, you know, the people, it doesn't even matter if you're the guy at the counter at the gas station or if you're in a elevator, someone's going to say hello to you or they're going to learn your face, your ID. And to me, that's the most important. So
9: y'all've overcome some construction here lately. I know you have a new, is it Estelle's?
11: Louise's.
9: I'm sorry, got the wrong name. Yeah. Sorry, Joe.
10: They've taken off, and Tom has done a fantastic job over there.
9: Mm-hmm. For someone, Tom Rice.
10: Tom Rice, yes, sir. For someone that's never been in the restaurant industry,
9: yeah,
10: he shows no signs of it.
11: Well, I've got to go talk to him because he's been in the food industry. When he was in the 10th grade, 9th or 10th grade, he took over the concessions at New Stage. I was president of New Stage at the time, and then I had the Everyday Gourmet, and this wonderful kid comes in the Everyday Gourmet telling me, you know, he's 15, and says, I really want to elevate the concessions to go beyond M&Ms and stuff like that. So I would let him go into my European, my food catalogs, and I'd sit at the counter with him and, you know, place orders through the Everyday Gourmet so he could have fine chocolate. So you'll have to remind him of that.
10: That's fine. That is Tom.
11: And then
10: that
11: also, I, along with my good friend Donna Barksdale, we didn't have extra money to give, but we were investors in Tom's first film.
10: Really?
11: I mean, I think our investment was $1,000, but to us at that time, it was a huge amount of money. So we were investors.
10: Tom, he's done a fantastic job there. From the drinks to the service to, like you were just talking about, he really notices the details.
11: Yeah.
10: And he's taken off with that. And he's going to do very well right there.
11: So what are you doing about the parking situation with?
10: So that's actually, you know, probably why we are here today. I spoke to Doug Boone about.
11: And he's the head of Fondren, the neighborhood association,
10: yes,
11: Fondren Renaissance.
10: That was about 3 or 4 months ago, and I told him, you know, do I need to buy a golf cart and start shuttling people back and forth to the parking garage, or do I need to go and get insurance and have valet right here at the front? How do I go about this? Because we have customers that come in every day, and when you have to watch them in 100-degree heat walking back and forth, and their age doesn't meet doing that, it's no fun, no bueno. So that's kind of been the goal, and in the process we have obtained a lot of other things, but the plan is to knock out the front sidewalk and put a valet lane so that it doesn't stop traffic on North State Street. And once we're able to do that, I think we should be good to go.
11: Okay.
9: All right. Let's take a break, and we'll come back with more from Chef Joe Cravens. We appreciate you listening today. We're having a big time up here at Deep South Dining. We've got Jack and Joe landing way up here in the studio. But anyway, we'll be right back with more from Chef Joe Cravens of Walker's Drive-In and more.

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0: on the table. 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
2: 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This is Deep South Dining on MPB Think Radio. Malcolm White, Carol Palmer, and our special guest, Chef Joe Cravens from Walker's Drive-In and other establishments, which we will get to here shortly. But you know, Walker's began as an actual drive-in restaurant, and today it's considered a contributing structure within what's called Downtown Fondren's Historic District. And I had the great pleasure, Joe, I think I mentioned this last time you're here, I owned Walker's for a brief time in the very early 80s, and we ran it as a drive-in, but we segued to bringing in Charlie and Ann Heineman, who turned it into a white tablecloth restaurant and began sort of the tradition that you, my young man, are carrying out to this day. And Carol, you know, the neighborhood of Fondren is fascinating. Some people think it's just a north suburb of what was once the city of Jackson, but no.
3: It's a very historic part of our city. In 1855, the state built, they called it the Mississippi State Lunatic Asylum in Fondren. So that was, you know, the biggest structure. It was, you know, right on the outskirts of the city. And later on, a farmer from South Carolina came in and bought 500 acres, and his name was Richard Fondren, and that's why it's called Fondren. And, you know, the asylum eventually disappeared, but the grounds of the asylum are now home to UMMC,
2: right.
3: St. Dominic's, you know, doctor's offices. I mean, a big medical community that's just grown up over the years. And it's been, since the 30s and 40s, one of Jackson's premier commercial districts.
2: Right. And that was, wasn't it the end of the...
3: It was the end of the line.
2: Of the line of the...
3: Streetcars.
2: Streetcars or trolley cars, whatever it was back then.
3: And Walker's, see, the Capri Theater opened in 1939, and then Walker's in 1947. And then, you know, by the time I came along with the Everyday Gourmet in 1981... Fondren was really struggling, you know, with this. It had been really on the decline. And the building I had for the Everyday Gourmet has a big round glass front window. And I was looking for a place to put my store. And I walked into that little shopping center, you know, that's right by there. But as I was going back to my car, I saw this wonderful Art Deco building with the glass, and tracked it down. They were just getting ready to tear it down. The service station, you know, the gas tanks were underneath. Mm-hmm. They used to put a car in the front window of this showroom. So we were kind of a pioneer in the Fondren Renaissance. And just another interesting fact is, at that time, John Evans was looking for a place to put Lemuria. And he actually tried to put it, I don't even know what it is today, it was Hemp Hill Drugs.
2: Oh,
3: on
2: yeah.
3: that old Canton on the other side.
2: Right.
3: And, yeah, the family wouldn't. It had been not Brent, Hemp Hill Drugs. It had been Hemp Hill Drugs, and John tried to buy that to put Lemuria, and boy, we would have been so many years ahead of what it took to build Fondren if that had happened. But, you know, artists started moving in, restaurants opened, you know, more independent retail. Taylor's followed us, and it's, you know, Malcolm as head of the Arts Commission, really promoted

0: conditioned, all that moisture will find its way into your buttercreams. And they will react very differently. Same, but you can't make peanut brittle, for instance, in a moist house, right? The moisture will take something that's crisp and make it soft very quickly. People know this who live along the shorelines of lakes or streams or oceans know that the effect that moisture can have on baking or on ingredients. So number one tip, turn your air conditioner on. And then the freezer and refrigerator are your best friends. I always freeze my cakes before I enter them or even eat them. Something happens, and our food scientists can tell us. I wrap a cake tightly when it's cooled. First of all, make sure it's completely cooled.
1: So you just mean the cake part?
0: Yep. Wrap it in plastic wrap, double wrap it, and stick it in the freezer. Not very long. I mean, a week max if you really want, highest quality, but it makes the cake moist. It holds better together with a moist cake. It just transforms it just a little bit, and it makes all the difference for me, especially when I'm entering and everything counts. I always measure exactly the amount of filling. So it's usually 3/4 a cup to a cup per layer. I never have the cake layers more than, say, 1.5 inches because I want a ratio of filling to cake. I don't want the cakes too tall because you want a nice ratio of that. Those are some tips and tricks, I guess. Never overbake. I think that people overbake their cakes. I see all these Instagrammers with brown edges and the cakes are really overbaked. And so they tend to put a lot of sugar syrup on top of them, hoping that will recover, but it's not the same. So just don't overbake your cake in the first place.
1: You know, it's so funny because when I went to culinary school, one of my best friends that I was in school with was so the culinary school I went to, they separate the pastry students from the what they call the culinary students, which is sort of a little oxymoronic, but the savory students, we'll say. And so I would love to get together with my friend Emily, who's a terrific baker, and she would just kind of tell me what she was learning that day. And one day, like, she said, "You know, cakes are dumb." You're a pastry student, like cakes are dumb. It's like half the thing you would deal with. And she's like, "Yeah, but like every cake they teach us to make, you make the cake and you have to soak it in syrup. Yeah. Why would you make something dry and then desperately try to make it not dry? Like, someone needs to do better by this." So you just mentioned that, like, soaking, it's not the same, right? Like,
0: no,
1: it's like dry bits surrounded by wet stuff.
0: And when's the last time the sugar syrup was tasty by itself? It's not. I mean, you could do a lemon syrup, you could do a coffee syrup, you can do, different syrups, I suppose. But I did take one short course, a pastry school for 3 days, and I couldn't believe how overbaking they were do their things. Like, bread bakers tend to overbake cakes, and they tend to overmix them because bread bakers are used to developing gluten, right? Mm-hmm. And they want crusty brown bottoms and stuff. So I find that bread bakers are the worst cake bakers because they haven't figured out that it's a very different medium. When I do a cake, I always set my timer for maybe 5 minutes shy of the recipe. And then take a toothpick, a regular standard toothpick, not a cake tester. I don't like cake testers. They don't work for me. A regular standard wooden toothpick, about 2 inches from the center, not the center. And if it's still a moist crumb, then it's done. If it's dry, then you went too far.
1: Wait, moist crumb meaning? Okay, so I always thought it was like when the toothpick comes out clean.
0: You've overbaked your cake.
1: Oh, okay. So you don't want the toothpick to come out clean.
0: I don't. I want, but you don't want it wet either. And that's the fine line. Like, I've been known to hover near the oven and check every 2 minutes.
1: Okay. So take it out.
0: Yeah.
1: You know, it's so funny because, like, if you're roasting a chicken, you're roasting meat, they always say, well, there's going to be carryover cooking. So you take it out when it's underdone and it will continue cooking for another, 15 minutes even, just sitting on the counter. And I've never heard anyone say that about cake, but that I kind of gathering that that's sort of what you're saying. Like,
0: that's why I win. Yeah. Yeah, it's true. You try it for me, okay? You try it. I think the reason why, like, you look at the back of a cake box, cake mix box, and their directions for baking are ridiculously long, very long. And I think it must be some sort of covering them. So they didn't tell people if you underbaked your cake and you got, you know, sick from it, it wasn't our fault. We didn't think maybe more of a covering the liability.
1: Written by the lawyers, not by
0: bakers. So I tell people, if you do make box mix, which is certainly acceptable, take off 5-7 minutes from what they tell you to do, and check it. But there is definitely some carryover baking for sure, especially in bundt pans. Think about bundt pans. Most of them are cast iron, right? And you think about the heat that radiates from cast iron as it sits. And aluminum pans for like layer cakes, brownies, things like that, a little bit less. But at 10-minute mark, I actually set a timer at 10 minutes and I will flip out the cake and it helps get it out. It won't stick. Mm-hmm. Though the other trick for sticking is don't use butter to grease pans. Use shortening. And shortening and then flour or cooker, depending on what you're doing. But butter tends to burn and it will make it stick more. You know, the milk solids come out of butter. You think of it, right? As you warm butter and warm. And if you brown butter, it's sticky, right? And the bits of the brown butter stick to the bottom of your pan, right? Well, think that's what's happening to your cake, that you used a butter to grease the pan.
1: This is so great. Like all these little tips and tricks that, like, you know, just go against, like, what I think what the common wisdom is. This is really great.
0: People are going to come after me now, Francis, and tell me.
1: No. I mean, like, I don't know, big butter might, but, you know, they have other things to worry about now.
0: I use a lot of butter in my Sunday night business, so I'm sure I'm still on the good side of the butter. The butter
1: I'm your
0: people.
1: Friend, really. but talk to us about the meringues, too, because you mentioned you never use an American meringue.
0: Buttercream.
1: Or Italian. Or buttercream, yeah, sorry.
0: Yeah.
1: Talk to us about the difference between these and why you gravitate towards one.
0: And again, thanks to Rose Levy Birnbaum, who lightened my day in the last 30 years. Just for the record, if Rose is listening, I have your original cookbook from 30 years ago. So, love to you. Wow. She just celebrated the 30th anniversary of the Cake Bible, by the way.
1: As she just was inducted to the James Beard Hall of Fame.
0: Oh, really? Oh, yeah. Wow. She so deserves it. So I think I started winning at the fair because people here in the Midwest didn't know those, how much better they are. And so what I'm talking about is a French buttercream, Italian buttercream. For the most part, those two is the ones I use. And the French buttercream will rely on egg yolks. And the Italian buttercream will rely on egg whites. That's basically the difference. You can go into all kinds of versions of it, but and they call it Italian meringue buttercream because you basically make a meringue. You cook some sugar to about 160 degrees with water, you know, sugar and the egg whites over a bain-marie, and then that way they're basically cooked. So it's not, you know, have to worry about raw egg. And then you whip it to a meringue, and then in the end you put in more butter than you can possibly imagine. And so it's basically flavored butter, and it's spectacular.
1: And then you can add all kinds of
0: things to it, right? You know, your curds and flavors and things to make it better. But and then the French buttercream just starts with egg yolks in a hot sugar syrup to kind of slowly, gently cook those egg yolks, and then same process, lots and lots of butter. Or if you look at American buttercreams, they rely on the structure on powdered sugar. French and Italian buttercreams rely on the structure from eggs. So if you just think about that fundamentally, the difference. I think American buttercream is so sweet, it makes my teeth hurt.
1: Yeah, it's very sweet, very firm. Right, because the sugar kind of really sets up. It's almost like it's almost like fondant.
0: Speaking of the wicked components of cakes, fondant should be outlawed.
1: I think in this day and age, I think if big fondant is really, you can't get on the bad side of big fondant, because all everyone wants to do is make cakes that look like cars and sneakers and, you know, whatever, and it's just covered in fondant.
0: I think it's fine if you want something to look like it, but when you want to eat it, the first someone does is peels off the fondant. I've never seen actually anybody eat it. And my opinion is, if you're going to make something to eat, it all should be delicious, right? Why would you cover it in something that's really either not pleasurable to eat, or, you know, just downright
1: not fun. But it is fun to look at them.
0: Yeah, sure.
1: But maybe one day you can get back into the fair and be like, you'll find a new challenge, the category of cakes that look like Rolex watches or whatever.
0: Yeah, that's not for me, but that's good. I also love to bake. I'm very good at cookies. I've won lots for cookies. I've won lots for pies, cheesecakes, all of that. And I love to bake. I bake almost every day. I don't know. People who love it, it's sort of, you're always infinitely interested in it, I think. Like people who are fishermen or, they're into cars. There's always an infinite amount of information to learn and to follow, right? Sports, your favorite basketball team. So I find food that way.
1: Yeah, that's lovely. That's how we've managed to keep our show going for 30 years.
0: That's lovely, yeah.
1: Thank you so much, Eileen. It's been such a pleasure talking with you.
0: Of course.
2: 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You can find her dessert sauces online or at a store near you. Well, that is our show for this week. We hope you enjoyed it. We'll talk to you again next week, and go make something delicious today.
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5: For Boonville and our northern counties, we might get a shower or thunderstorm this afternoon. We'll be in the low 80s. Overnight, just some fog and clouds, mid-60s. A slight chance of an afternoon shower Monday, mid-80s. Jackson and central counties, upper 80s and sunshine today. Clear and 70 for the overnight. Low 90s and sunny and humid on Monday. Natchez and the southern and coastal areas, rain and thunderstorms are likely today. We'll be in the low 90s. Overnight, some clouds and mid-70s. We could get a few showers or thunderstorms popping up on Monday afternoon. Still pretty warm and pretty humid. We'll be in the low 90s. I'm meteorologist Steve Hamilton. 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
7: A no-holds-barred trivia showdown from our archives where you never know what can happen.
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12: Live from NPR News in Washington, I'm Nora Rahm.
9: President Trump says the U.S. has paused a possible military strike against Iran. In a post on Truth Social, Trump said Iran and other countries in the region ask Washington to hold off because the outlines of a deal had been reached. NPR's Frank Langfitt reports from Tel Aviv.
12: President Trump wrote on social media Saturday night that the U.S. was, quote, locked and loaded and ready to go against the Islamic Republic of Iran, end quote. But then he said Iran and other Middle Eastern countries had asked him to hold off, subject to rapidly making a deal, one that would include the immediate and total reopening of the Strait of Hormuz and an end to Iran's nuclear threat. Mayer, a semi-official news agency sponsored by the Iranian government, dismissed Trump's claims as, quote, simply a new lie, citing unnamed Iranian military officials. President Trump has threatened big attacks on Iran in the past, only to back off. Israel, a U.S. partner in the war against Iran, has yet to comment. Frank Langford, NPR News, Tel Aviv.
9: It's a busy last weekend of campaigning ahead of Michigan's contentious U.S. Senate primary Tuesday. As Michigan Public's Steve Carmody reports, the primary has implications far beyond the Great Lakes State.
13: The primary between Congresswoman Haley Stevens and former Detroit public health official Abdul El-Sayed is seen as a battle between the Democratic Party's establishment and progressive wings. Stevens has garnered a slew of endorsements from party leaders, including U.S. Senate Minority Leader Chuck Schumer. Meanwhile, El-Sayed has the backing of progressive stars, including Vermont Senator Bernie Sanders and Congresswoman Alexandria Ocasio-Cortez. Michigan's primary battle is not only about the direction of the National Democratic Party, but also whether Democrats or Republicans control the U.S. Senate next year. For NPR News, I'm Steve Carmody in Saginaw, Michigan.
9: Three people are dead and nearly two dozen injured after a bomb detonated outside a restaurant in central Moscow last night. NPR's Charles Maines report, Russian authorities are labeling a terrorist attack.
14: The explosion happened outside an upscale Italian restaurant in Kudrinsky Square, one of the so-called Seven Sisters of Stalin-era skyscrapers ringing central Moscow. Russia's anti-terrorism committee said an unidentified woman tried to enter the restaurant's terrace carrying a box. She was stopped by a security guard when the bomb exploded, killing them both as well as a restaurant patron. Russian media reports several high-ranking military officials were at the restaurant at the time of the explosion for a private dinner on the terrace. Security at the restaurant was heavy. Russia has stepped up protection of its top brass amid a spate of assassinations and attempted killings that it blames on Ukraine. Charles Maines, NPR News.
9: Ukrainian drone strikes killed at least five people across Russia today, according to local officials. They also again hit a warehouse belonging to Wildberries, the largest online retailer in Russia. This is NPR News. Flight attendants are on strike across WestJet. Against WestJet, the second largest airline in Canada, hundreds of flights have been canceled. The union says the workers are not being paid for some duties performed on the ground before and after flights. WestJet says it has made an offer to address that but was rejected. The strike comes in a busy travel weekend. Tomorrow is a holiday in Canada. Americans' ideas about how to dispose of their bodies when they die are changing. Many people are considering greener methods like human composting. Scott Massioni from member station WYPR reports Maryland is the home of the largest human composting facility in the nation.
15: Human composting is when a body's put into a container with mulch and fungi to naturally decompose and come out as soil. That soil can go to loved ones or be donated to environmental projects. Earth Funeral in Elkridge, Maryland, runs the largest body composting facility in the country and has the capacity to process 126 bodies at once. Adrian Mathura bought a plan to be composted.
16: It's like my final gift to the earth when I die.
15: 14 states have legalized composting as a way to dispose of bodies. For NPR News, I'm Scott Massioni in Baltimore.
9: At the box office, Spider-Man Brand New Day made history in its first weekend. It brought in $355 million in ticket sales, the second biggest North American opening after Avengers Endgame, which opened with $357 million. This is the fourth time actor Tom Holland has played the web-slinging crime fighter. I'm Nora Rahm, NPR News in Washington.
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20: Are you a real know-it-all? Do you annoy your family by shouting the answers while watching Jeopardy? Do you drive people crazy when you start a sentence with, well, actually? Well, guess what? You can go fact yourself. Hi, everyone. Welcome to Go Fact Yourself, the show where we quiz the smartest people we know and find out why they love what they love. I'm Helen Hong, and now from the Carl Sagan and Andrian Theater at the Center for Inquiry West in Los Angeles, here's our moderator, J. Keith Van Stratton.
21: Thank you, Helen. Thank you, everybody. What a lovely crowd. Helen, nice to see you. How are you doing?
20: Very nice to see you. I'm, constantly recovering from monthood.
21: Monthood? Tell me about that.
20: Yeah, you know, I'm co-raising my sister's baby, yes. And so I'm a mont.
21: Ah, that would be a portmanteau of mom and aunt.
20: Correct, yes. Correct. The fun thing that's happening now is he has diaper rash on his testicles.
21: Helen, I have nothing to add to that. Today on Go Fact Yourself, two guests will compete to answer questions about facts they know, facts they may not know, and frankly, facts they should know. Plus, we'll meet actual experts on two very different topics. And finally, we'll declare one of our guests the winner of today's show. Let's get started and meet today's guest, Helen, who is up first.
20: She is a comedy writer, actor, and voice actor who can currently be heard as several roles on the HBO Max series Jellystone. It's Nicole Thurman.
22: Hello.
21: Hello, Nicole Thurman.
22: Hello.
21: People will recognize you from shows like The Opposition with Jordan Klepper, Shrill Keenan, and A Black Lady Sketch Show. Those, of course, are all notable comedies, but you did not go into performing to get into comedy originally.
22: No, I did not. You've done your research. I'm like, whoa, yeah.
21: I know how to Google.
22: No, it's really interesting because I started as just like a straight theater actor. I just wanted to do theater, and then I moved to Chicago after interning there because I just thought it was a great city, great theater city. I ended up getting an internship at Steppenwolf Theater, but I had also talked to people at Second City. They ended up being like, if you ever want to just like, you know, work for a few hours and then take a free class, you can. I was like, yeah, sure. After the class, they were like, if you ever maybe want to audition for us, like, we'll take your headshot and call you in. And I did, and it fit perfectly. And it was like, it's just crazy because all I do is comedy now. And it feels like that was always what I should have been doing, but it just kind of fell into it.
21: Well, you've expanded your comedy performing to include voice work. Yeah. You're on the show Jellystone, which for those who haven't seen it, it's sort of a new take on the iconic Hanna-Barbera characters, especially. You do Jabberjaw and Squiddly Diddly, among others. And I was surprised to learn that you actually didn't know what they had sounded like originally before you auditioned.
22: I'm glad I didn't know, because, yeah, I just did like a goofy, weird voice of what I thought it would sound like. And I even called like Magilla Gorilla. I called him Magilla. Yeah. And now that's like part of the character.
20: Oh, wow.
22: Because I didn't know. I didn't know these things. The show is so, so fun to do. And as we've gone on with it, they've kind of made her similar to me. And so it's just like really fun to be able to play this character.
21: Yeah. Do you get to do scenes with yourself when you're playing multiple characters?
22: Yeah. Because we just recorded three episodes the other day, but one of them had Jabberjaw, Squiddly Diddly, and then I'll sometimes play like a random, you know, witch or mm-hmm. like, what did I play? Oh, there's like a news reporter. So it's mm-hmm. like, yeah, it's I'll watch an episode and I'm like, ah, you know, like, that's me. That's also me.
20: Like, I'm everybody in this
22: I'm
20: scene.
22: Everybody. Like, this is all me. But no, it's really fun because Jabberjaw's so crazy and loud, and then the other character, Squiddly Diddly, is like very like Britney Spears-ish. So like, it's just like a fun, you know, it's fun to just be able to see all of it put together. Yeah.
21: Thank you so much for being here. It's wonderful to have Nicole Thurman. Helen, against whom will Nicole be competing?
20: He is the founder, CEO, and host of The Young Turks, the longest running online news show in the world. It's Cenk Uygur.
21: Cenk Uygur, everybody. Hello, Cenk.
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21: 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You've got over 5 million subscribers on YouTube. You get over 200 million views a month, and you recently celebrated your 21st anniversary. Congratulations on all of that. Wow.
0: Thank you.
1: What's been the biggest difference in year 21 versus year one?
8: There's a bunch of differences. Year one, we were just radio, and we've developed for a long time. And then in year five, we became the first partner for YouTube ever. Wow. So we're the original YouTubers. Mm-hmm. And then when we started online, the online was pleasant. Everybody was helpful. Yeah. But I'll tell you a quick story. A guy came in, he's like, your quality sucks, the production quality, content's great, but here's a thing called a switcher. You could switch cameras with it, and it costs a lot of money. You don't know me, I'll see you later.
1: Wow.
8: And he just gave us like a minimum $5,000 switcher for free.
22: What?
8: The internet used to be a magical place.
22: This is like a fairy tale to me. I'm like, what?
8: Yeah.
22: Whoa.
2: It's like that meme, like, sure, grandma, let's get you to bed.
0: Yeah, yeah. Kindness, yeah, or whatever.
22: I think you have a really interesting background because you came from traditional broadcast news. I know you were an anchor on MSNBC ages and ages ago, and then you kind of got jaded a little bit.
8: Yeah, establishment media is wrong. It's not really, and I hate to say it, but it's not really news. Mm. It's just really marketing for corporate rule. Mm. When I was on MSNBC, I pushed President Obama from the left, and the overwhelming message I got back from executives was, don't. And so whenever you took on corporate Democrats or even sometimes Republicans who want to cut Social Security, you get notes from management saying don't.
1: Interesting.
8: I was like, no, I didn't get into news to not do news. Mm-hmm. So that's why I went back to TYT. And then we got even larger. We built a network. So like the Young Turks has 5 million subscribers. The network has 22 million subscribers.
1: Oh, excuse me. Wow. Yeah. Okay.
8: But look, I got lucky because we had this great fan base, and those viewers carried us. And I had the option to go back and do real authentic news. So whatever you see on Young Turks or TYT, that's because of the audience.
1: That's a very nice message. Great. Well, thank you for sharing your views and for joining us today. Cenk Uygur, everybody. All right, Nicole and Cenk, we ask each of you to provide us with a few topics outside your field of work in which you feel you have some expertise. Nicole, you said you know a lot about the musician Hozier, facts about the Kansas City metro area, and predicting the outcome of true crime segments on Dateline. Whereas Cenk, you said you know a lot about 1980s WWF, fantasy football, and happiness. Later on, we're going to ask each of you some in-depth trivia questions about one of those topics. But first, we're going to get your thoughts on something you might know nothing about. It's time to split some hairs with our What's the Difference round. We'll have one question for each of you, each worth up to 2 points. If either of you gives an incorrect or incomplete answer, the other person has a chance to steal. Your topic today, electric toothbrush. First up in electric toothbrush is Nicole. Nicole, your question comes from a listener. It's actually from two listeners. Who are they, Helen?
22: I will let them tell you themselves because we have a listener recording.
2: Ooh.
22: 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Okay, play it.
23: Hi, this is Jack Romaine from Somerville, Massachusetts. And my question for What's the Difference is, while both might be helpful to a certain kind of toothbrush, what's the difference between something that is electric and something that is electrical? Thanks. Have a good show.
1: All right. Thank you, Jack. That suggestion was also submitted by Victoria Pullen. So thank you both. All right, Nicole, you heard him. What is the difference between something being electric and electrical?
2: My first thought is where you're from. Honestly, this might be a weird answer, but like how you say something. It's okay. Like soda and pop, electric and electrical toothbrush. Okay. That's my final answer.
1: So you think it's a regional difference?
2: Regional difference. Okay. Thank you. Yes.
1: All right. We've got Nicole's answer. We don't know yet if she's entirely correct. Cenk, if you don't think she's got it just right, you can steal anything you want to change or add.
8: Electrical plugs in.
1: Electrical, something that's electrical plugs in.
8: Plugs in.
1: All right. Well, this segment is losing its spark. Let's go to Helen Hong at the judges' table for the facts.
22: Here are the facts. While they're sometimes used interchangeably, the difference is something that is electric runs on electricity, like an electric fan or the aforementioned electric toothbrush. Something that is electrical produces or supplies electricity, like an electrical generator or an electrical outlet.
1: That's right. Now, electrical can also refer to things that are related to electricity, like an electrical engineer, whereas electric often refers to music, like Jimi Hendrix and Electric Ladyland, Jeff Lynne and Electric Light Orchestra, The Electric Slide, or Dr. Teeth and the Electric Mayhem. Helen, how did our guests do?
22: I don't think either one of you.
1: No, I don't think so as well.
22: But
2: I feel
22: like the toothbrush was like a, what do they call it? The red herring or whatever, the thing that distracts you from the actual question. Because I was sitting here thinking about toothbrushes and I'm like, wait, the question was actually about electric versus electrical.
8: Yeah, I actually agree with her. And then we decided you guys are wrong.
22: Yeah, yeah,
1: oh, wow.
22: Yeah.
1: Okay.
0: Negative 2 points for us.
1: Negative 2 points for us. Wow. Yes. A little surprised of the applause of the audience for that. But
0: you guys are a little seeming a little too happy about that.
1: Well, up next in electric toothbrush is Jenk with toothbrush. Jenk, while both might be the enemies of your electric toothbrush, on your teeth, what's the difference between plaque and tartar? Plaque and tartar.
8: Plaque is the thing that builds up for sure. Okay. Mm-hmm. And tartar, it's a film. A film of some sort on your tooth.
1: The tartar is. All right. We've got Jenk's answer. Don't know yet if he's entirely correct. Anything you want to add or change, Nicole?
22: Plaque builds up naturally, and then tartar is when it's like hardened.
1: All right. Well, this segment is falling into a cavity. Let's go to Helen Hong at the judges' table for the facts.
0: Here are the facts. Plaque is a film of bacteria that can give your teeth that fuzzy feeling before you brush. You may not be able to see plaque, but you can definitely feel it. You can remove plaque yourself with proper dental care at home. Plaque that is not removed by proper home dental care can harden to become tartar. Tartar you can usually see because it has a darker color and can stain your teeth. Tartar requires a dentist or hygienist to get in there with a scraper or sometimes a laser.
22: A laser.
1: Now, that's right. Dental tartar is not to be confused with tartar sauce, which is made mostly with mayonnaise and pickles. But if you consume enough tartar in an eating contest, you could be honored with a plaque. Helen, how did our guest do?
0: I think I'm going to give you 1 point each.
8: Yeah, fair.
0: Yeah, 1 point each. Because Jenk, you did say plaque builds up, which is accurate. And Nicole, you did say it gets all crusted and hardened.
1: Yes. 1 point each. Very good. Helen, what is our score at the end of that round?
0: At the end of that round, Nicole Thurman has 1 point and Jenk Uger has 1 point.
1: And those scores are bound to change as we move on to questions about topics our guests have chosen for themselves. It's all up ahead when we come back on Go Fact Yourself.
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0: Welcome back to Go Fact Yourself with our guests, Nicole Thurman and Jenk Uger. Once again, here's J. Keith Van Stratton.
1: Thank you, Helen. Thank you, everybody. All right, Nicole, of your many interests, you told us you know a lot about the musician Hozier.
22: You're going to figure that one. Yes, I do.
1: Yeah. Facts about the Kansas City metro area and predicting the outcome of true crime segments on Dateline.
22: Yes.
1: Let's find out a little bit more about each of those. First, tell us what the musician Hozier means to you.
22: Every time I say I love Hozier, they're like, oh, the Take Me to Church guy. And I'm like, yeah, but he's so much more. Mm-hmm. I went to his concert by myself on my birthday. It was like 5 days before my birthday because I wanted to go by myself so that I could fully take it all in. Like, I really
1: didn't
22: want to
1: be distracted by a date or a friend or anything
22: yeah,
1: like
22: no,
1: that.
22: I didn't want somebody next to me being like, hey, did it? And this guy was like trying to hit on me at the concert. And I was like, sir, I am here for Hozier and the music only. Like, I'm a very serious fan. I just love him. So yeah, that's why.
21: All right. Next, you said you know a lot about facts about the Kansas City metro area.
22: Yes, I do. I grew up in Kansas City and my mom still lives there. My sister still lives there. So yeah, I just grew up there my whole life. So I know a lot about it. I mean, you know, it's hometown.
21: All right.
22: Yeah.
21: Lastly, tell us what predicting the outcome of true crime segments on Dateline means to you.
22: Oh, my God. You guys. So first of all, I watch way too much true crime, and I think it actually might be rotting my brain in a weird way. Like, my ex watched it with me and was like, well, this is why you always think I'm cheating on you, because we're all cheating on each other. It's true.
21: If you're a hammer, everything looks like a nail. Yeah.
22: Exactly. Yeah, just from watching so much true crime, I've gotten very good at predicting the outcome. Like, if you give me a Dateline cold open, I'll be like, oh, he's cheating on her and he had her killed, or like, he, you know, there's like all these like chemicals, there's all these different little procedures.
0: I am never getting on your bad side.
22: I know the chemicals, they'll never find it unless they do a mitochondrial examination. I would never even pass science, but I can do true crime.
8: My co-founder is Ben Mankiewicz, brother of Josh Mankiewicz from Dateline
21: correspondent,
22: who has a great voice. He's like, and then what did you do and why did you do? He looks like he's about to fall asleep. I love him.
8: He has that famous line where he's like, now, most people, when they find their wife dead on the floor.
21: Oh, wow. Looks like Jack's got really knowledge good. On
8: they
21: this.
8: They call 911, but you didn't do that, did you?
22: Amazing.
21: All right, so Nicole, to summarize, you said you know a lot about the musician Hozier, facts about the Kansas City metro area, and predicting the outcome of true crime segments on Dateline. Today, we're going to quiz you about facts about the Kansas City metro area.
22: Okay. All right.
21: Now, for our listeners who aren't as familiar, there, of course, is Kansas City, Kansas. There's Kansas City, Missouri. And then there's this third thing called the Kansas City metro area. How do you define the metro area?
22: I've never really thought about that, actually. Mm-hmm. But I think the Kansas City metro area counts mostly as Kansas City, Missouri. That's like when you think of Kansas City, that's what you're thinking of. Mm-hmm. Kansas City, Kansas is just like right outside of Kansas City, Missouri. Yeah. And I'm from like Kansas, like the suburbs of Kansas City, Missouri. But it's like right next to Missouri. It's
0: that's not confusing at all.
22: I know, right?
0: That's like really poor city planning. Well, we're going to do a Kansas City in Missouri.
22: Right.
0: And what?
21: And as if you did not have enough bona fides about being an expert on this, may I ask you, what is your middle name?
22: Dorothy.
8: No.
0: Get out.
22: Isn't that, how did you know? Isn't that funny though? That's my grandma's name, but I'm from Kansas. I'm a Dorothy from Kansas, but
0: no.
22: I ain't no Dorothy. I'm not that Dorothy, you know what I'm saying? But yeah, I know. It's really funny.
21: Well, we'll see if you can crush the witch that is our quiz today. Just ahead, we're going to enlist the help of a bona fide expert in your topic with a question worth up to 3 points. But before that, to let you show your love, here are 5 trivia questions about your topic, each worth 1 point. If you want it, you're allowed a hint for any 2 of these 5 questions. Now, Cenk, listen closely, because if Nicole answers incorrectly, you can steal. By the way, Cenk, how much do you know about facts about the Kansas City metro area?
8: I do know that most people put Kansas City in Kansas.
21: Yeah.
8: But you didn't do that, did you?
21: No, we didn't. All right, we'll see if that question comes up. Here's question number 1.
22: Oh my gosh.
21: I have a feeling you might know this one, Nicole.
22: Okay.
21: Nicole, you are not the only winner from the Kansas City metro area. A certain KC sports franchise just won a major championship, the same championship they won in 2020 and 1970. What team who plays their home games at 1 Arrowhead Drive is it?
22: That would be the Kansas City Chiefs, Jay Keith.
21: Helen?
0: That is correct.
21: That is correct. And a woo-woo from the audience as well. Well, we got some fans here.
8: Man, I wanted to steal that one.
21: Fun fact, I currently live with and am engaged to be married to a Chiefs fan, but not as big of a Chiefs fan as her mom. All right. Here is question number 2.
22: Okay.
21: Kansas City Magazine argues that the most famous food to ever come from KC is something called burnt ends. What type of food is burnt ends?
22: Barbecue.
21: Helen?
0: That is correct.
21: That is correct.
22: Okay.
21: Yes. Yeah. You had an option to get a little more specific. I think if you had asked for the hint, it might have helped you get more specific. Helen, what would that hint have been?
22: It's beef.
0: Thank you.
21: Thank you so much, Helen Hong, everybody.
22: That was an excellent cow.
21: Yes, it is specifically brisket beef. Fun fact, according to Kansas City Magazine, at Arthur Bryant's Barbecue in the Jazz District, the trimmings of brisket were traditionally offered for free to diners waiting in line. They came to fame in 1972 when KC Bread writer Calvin Trillin described them in an essay for Playboy.
0: Ooh.
21: And that's why I read the articles.
0: I'm not sure if someone offered me burnt ends that I'd be like, ooh, yes, yummy. Yeah.
22: Think about it. If it's in Playboy, it's like on fire and it's the ants. So like, that just sounds sexy. I'm thinking like a hot booty. See what I mean?
0: Yeah, good connection. That's
22: it
0: a good
22: took
0: connection.
22: A minute, but we you gotta connect it.
1: Yeah, much better than split ends. All right, here's question number three. Okay. Some may not think of Kansas City as a capital of the business world, but several notable companies have headquarters in the metro area. Uh-huh. But which one of the following companies currently does not? Is it Hallmark Cards, AMC Theaters, H&R Block Tax Preparers, Applebee's Restaurants, or Russell Stover Chocolates?
22: Oh my goodness. I think I'm going to say Applebee's.
1: Helen?
0: That is correct.
1: That is correct. Yeah. Very nice.
8: Wow. How did she know that?
22: I didn't even need a
0: hint. How did you know? Did you know that? Or you?
22: Well, I feel like it's one of those things where you've like heard, like I Hallmark always Kansas City. Mm. I was also in a Hallmark Valentine's Day card. Thank you.
0: Oh. Okay.
22: They actually said I was a little kid and they said I was too stringy and I was 8 years old. And they're like, she's a string bean. We don't want her in it.
1: Wow.
22: But my sister was in it. So I got in with her.
1: Well, fortunately, nepotism. Commenting on young girls' bodies never affects them later in life. So I'm sure. Fun fact, the first Applebee's franchise opened in Kansas City. Applebee's used to have its headquarters in the KC area, but moved to nearby Glendale, California.
22: Oh, wow. I didn't know that because, all the other ones I've heard about growing up and I knew they were there. Yeah.
0: Wow.
1: All right. You're 3 for 3, Nicole. Here's question number 4. You do still have your 2 hints available.
22: Okay.
1: According to Statistical Atlas, the Kansas City metro area encompasses 14 counties, but only one of them seems to be on a mission, with cities in this county named Mission, Mission Hills, and Mission Woods. What county is it?
22: I think I know, but I am going to take a hint because I've got one, and I want to hear if you have a cow sound or something else.
0: I mean, I could do a cow. It's not related, but I could do another cow sound.
1: I'd like to hear that. Helen, how about that first hint?
0: It was probably not named for Magic, Lyndon B., or Dwayne the Rock.
22: Okay, I just wanted to double check. It's Johnson County.
1: Helen?
22: Moose.
1: That is the sound of a correct answer now.
22: That's where I'm from. I should have known.
1: Oh, are you really? Oh, that's great. Fun fact, the biggest city in Johnson County is Overland Park, which used to be the headquarters for Applebee's before they moved to nearby Glendale, California.
22: It all connects. Time is a flat circle. It all connects.
1: You are 4 for 4. You have a chance to go 5 for 5. You can get this question correct.
22: Okay.
1: Speaking of cities, along the Ward Parkway over Brush Creek, you'll find the Kansas City Sister Cities International Bridge, built in 2000. That's sister cities, plural, because Kansas City has 12 sister cities. Name them. No, I'm just kidding. It has 12 sister cities, 3 of which are in Mexico, by the way. Name any 2 of the 12 sister cities.
22: Oh my goodness. I'm for some reason thinking one is in Germany, but I'm going to go with hints, please.
1: All right, Helen, how about that second hint?
0: One of them is in Spain and is known for being the birthplace of flamenco dancing and an operatic barber. Another is in Mexico and rhymes with Guadalajara.
22: Oh my God. Bless you for that hint. Okay. So the first one, I don't know if I'm saying it in Spanish or English, but Seville,
1: okay.
22: Spain. And then the second one, oh gosh, wait, what did you just say? My brain went to
1: the
22: dog.
1: The hint was so subtle. I don't know if you've been able to pick up on it.
22: Guadalajara.
1: Helen?
0: That is correct.
1: That is correct. Nicole Thurman is 5 for 5.
22: Wow.
1: Very nicely done. Fun fact, some of the others include Hanover, Germany. That's one of the German ones. The others in Mexico are Morelia. I hope I'm saying that correct. And San Nicolas de los Garza, as well, of course, Guadalajara, which we now know rhymes with.
0: Guadalajara.
1: Yes. If you take nothing away from this episode of Go Fact Yourself, please take that nugget of knowledge with you.
0: And the cow sound.
1: Fun fact, according to the Kansas City Parks and Recreation Department, locks placed on the Sister City City's bridge will be removed. Please place locks on the old red bridge in Minor Park. A public service message from Go Fact Yourself. Wow. All right, you obviously did very well in that, Nicole, but now here is your expert level question that requires multiple answers. It is time for your cluster fact.
22: Wow, y'all are good.
1: Yeah. We'll be bringing on an expert to discuss your response.
22: Okay.
1: Nicole, one of the most iconic sites in the Kansas City metro area is Country Club Plaza, which boasts one of the nation's most extravagant Christmas light displays.
22: Yes.
1: For nearly 100 years, with only one exception, a notable person would flip a switch to light those lights, kicking off the holiday season. 3 of those people in recent years had deep connections to the KC metro area. One, born and raised in Kansas City, Missouri, is a current cast member of Saturday Night Live and a guest on episode 78 of
21: Go Fact Yourself, and called her flipping of the switch in 2019 a dream come true. Another, born in Kansas City, Kansas, twice won election as Kansas City mayor, once with 87% of the vote. He flipped the switch in his final holiday season as mayor in 2018. And finally, the third, raised in Blue Springs, Missouri, flipped the switch in 2008, just 6 months after winning season 7 of American Idol. For up to 3 points, who are these three Kansas City metro area switch flippers?
22: The first one is Heidi Gardner.
21: All right.
22: The second one, I don't know the mayors of Kansas City.
21: Okay.
22: Dang. I feel like it's got a B in the name. The mayor could be Eric Cleaver.
21: Okay.
22: Weaver Cleaver. Marianne Mayerson.
21: Uh-huh.
22: Or George Gubernatorial.
21: If only we only can accept one answer.
22: Okay, I'm going to go with the Cleaver.
21: With Mayor Cleaver. Okay. Cleaver. And the American Idol one?
22: American Idol, you can only accept one answer.
21: Yes.
22: Okay, Fantasia.
21: Fantasia. All right, Helen is taking note of those answers. We have an expert on hand who can tell us for sure. In fact, we have two. Helen, who do we have tonight?
20: Joining us tonight via Zoom are two Kansas City area icons who flipped that switch at Country Uh-oh. Club Plaza. It's Mayor Sly James and musician David Cook.
21: Woo! Hello, Sly James and David Cook. Hey. Hello, David. How are you?
6: I'm not mad. I'm just disappointed.
21: Okay. wonderful to have you here. I want to talk a lot about all these wonderful Kansas City things and your different careers and all that. But first of all, can you help explain more to our listening audience what a big deal these holiday lights are? I'll start with you, Mayor. What's that experience like and why is it so beloved in the Kansas City area?
7: Well, the plaza is the crown jewel of Kansas City. It sits right in the heart of the city. It is modeled after Sevilla, Spain, all the architecture. It is crowded every holiday season, every Thanksgiving season, by hundreds of thousands of people who come from all around the country to see the lights turn on. The lights cover the entire plaza. It's really a glorious sight. It's been written up in National Geographic and other places like that. So it's one of those things that we come to expect every Thanksgiving in Kansas City.
21: And David, having lived in Kansas City, grown up there, I imagine you've attended as an audience member. What was it like then to flip that switch for you?
6: You know, it was more nerve-wracking than I expected it to be. And I mean, really, all you're up there doing is smiling and waving, and then you flip a switch. And I couldn't even like get my nerves around that. So I think I brought my niece up to do it instead. So, but it's for growing up in Kansas City, it is an extremely big deal. So almost as big as, you know, like winning a TV show singing competition.
21: Well, Mayor, first, that was amazing for me to realize that you won your second campaign with 87% of the vote. Wow. When you start realizing that things are going your way to such a degree, is it hard to continue to campaign?
7: It was in that instance because I was running against a guy that didn't live here and another guy that thought that the airport was in a different state. But I will say, it's nice to be mistaken for Mayor Cleaver. However, I'm younger and better looking.
22: Yeah. Fly as hell. Come on now. You're good, baby. I know you do.
21: Well, David, what did you like about growing up in KC? Because you're not from there originally.
6: I'll be the first to admit, I spent most of my childhood figuring out how can I get out of Kansas City and expand my worldview. I remember like the first time like going to play a show in St. Louis, like it might as well have been the moon. Mm. You know, ever since I left Kansas City, I've been really chasing that idea ever since. Kansas City is just a fantastic place to grow up.
7: We have to be loyal to Kansas City. People on the coast generally don't know where the heart of this country is.
21: Yeah. Mayor, you also like to sing. When I was looking up on YouTube, there were times where, you know, of course, the first videos that would come up would be speeches and debates. But there were some times when you were doing some slow jams for the people.
7: I like to get out and croon. As a matter of fact, in my early years in high school, long, long time ago, before David was in Kansas City, or maybe even before he was born, I was with a band called the Amelia Earhart Memorial Flying Band. And we opened for Jefferson Airplane in Kansas City.
22: Oh, so, no kidding.
21: I didn't even know that. What a great nugget.
20: Were you the front man?
7: I was.
20: Of course
7: I had
20: you
7: to
20: were.
7: Be.
20: Of course.
7: I had no other talent.
21: David, I know you're in Nashville now writing and producing and making new music. Sly James, can you tell us what you're up to since you left the mayor's office?
7: My chief of staff and I started a consulting business. We do public policy consulting with Harvard, Kauffman Foundation, the Bruce Foundation, and trying to be innovative about how we attack problems and try to deal with some of the chronic issues of the country.
21: Awesome. Well, I can see David was applauding. He supports that effort, as do we. All right. Well, let's get to the reason that we brought you both here. As far as our game is concerned, you heard the question that we asked of Nicole. First, we wanted to know about three of the people who had recently flipped that switch at the Country Club Plaza for the Christmas lights. The first one we asked was a current cast member of Saturday Night Live who had been a guest on our show in episode 78. Helen, what did Nicole say?
0: Nicole said Heidi Gardner.
21: Gentlemen?
10: That's correct.
6: That is correct.
21: That's correct for both of them. Yes, the point for Nicole. Next, we wanted to know who was that popular mayor who won 87% of the vote and flipped that switch in 2018. Helen, what did Nicole eventually say?
0: Nicole eventually said Mayor Cleaver.
21: And Mr. James? Isn't that a sound you wish you could have made when you were mayor?
11: What makes you think I didn't?
21: Okay. Finally wanted to know who was that person raised in Blue Springs, Missouri, who flipped the switch in 2008 after winning American Idol. Helen, what did Nicole say?
0: Nicole eventually said Fantasia.
21: And is that you, Fantasia?
6: Ah, it's so close. No.
21: Yeah.
11: Different hairstyle.
21: Yes, it was David Cook. Very close. Well, Nicole, while we have our two experts here, is there anything else you'd like to ask or say to them?
22: Every time I go back to Kansas City, I'm so amazed at everything that's happening down there. And I love, like, the Power and Light District is obviously crazy, but it's an amazing, you know, place. And then the streetcars. Are we going to have more streetcars? Do you know, Sly or David? Do you guys know? I want more streetcars, so more public transportation.
11: We'll be working on some lines going east and west. They're incredibly complicated. They take a long time, and they're kind of expensive, so it does take a while to build them out. But they're free, and that's a good thing.
22: They're free, and like they would go from my mom's apartment. She would take my nephews down to Union Station all the time. It's amazing. David, do you have a favorite venue to play in Kansas City?
6: I always sort of lean back on venues that I played like long ago.
21: Yeah.
6: So like there was a venue called the Hurricane down in Westport that I used to love playing. And then there was my first ever gig in Kansas City proper, because like not the suburbs.
21: It's a whole mess. We're barely figuring it out now.
6: Was Davies Uptown. I'm not sure it's still there.
22: Those are good venues.
6: By one of the Arthur Bryant's barbecue locations.
21: Oh, I hear the burnt ends are fantastic.
0: Yes.
21: Excellent. We need to put an end to this segment. We thank you so much for joining us. David, if people want to find out more about you and what you're up to, where can they do that?
6: DavidCookOfficial.com or FantasiaOfficial.com.
22: I don't watch reality TV.
21: And Mayor James?
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21: Excellent. Well, thank you both so much for joining us. You're wonderful representatives of a wonderful town. David Cook and Mayor Sly James, everybody.
0: Thank you.
21: Bye. Have a great day. Thank you so much.
6: Hi, guys.
21: Helen, what is our score at the end of that round?
0: At the end of that round, Nicole Thurman has 7 points and Cenk Uygur has 1 point with a round of questions for Cenk coming up.
21: That's right. We're going to talk with Cenk about a topic he knows about. Plus later, Nicole and Cenk will go head to head in our Fast Facts round, all to find a winner on Go Fact Yourself.
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0: Welcome back to Go Fact Yourself with our guests, Nicole Thurman and Cenk Uygur. Once again, here's J. Keith Van Stratton.
21: Thank you, Helen. Thank you, everybody.
1: All right, Cenk, of your many interests, you said you know a lot about 1980s WWF, fantasy football, and happiness. Let's find out a little bit more about each of those. First, tell us what 1980s WWF means to you.
8: I loved this so much. And it was drama. It was exciting. It was violence. Mm-hmm. And I was a little aggressive kid. And I had the snooker flying off the top rope. Roddy Piper was busting a coconut over his head. I couldn't get enough of it. And the Iron Sheik comes in, and I'm like, those are my people. And he became champion. Kind of my people. I'm Turkish.
1: Yeah.
20: Right. Did you know at that young age that it was a little fake?
8: No.
1: Oh, my God. Helen, we're breaking
8: Don't
1: news.
8: Don't break my heart, Helen. That's not what I came on here for. No, but I would mess with my grandma. I'd be like, Grandma, he is bleeding. He is bleeding. She's like, oh, this is outrageous. I didn't know this is what America was about.
1: And then she would continue to watch more.
8: Of course.
1: Yeah.
8: All right. Love soap operas.
1: You also said you know a lot about fantasy football.
8: I do. We actually have one of the oldest leagues in the... We were even featured in a book about fantasy football. That's how old our league is. And it's like my one remaining hobby. I work 24/7. Mm-hmm. The only thing I can do is like watch half an hour TV.
1: Yeah.
8: But when it's fantasy football season, clear the decks.
1: And then finally, tell us what happiness means to you as a topic.
8: I kind of studied happiness on my own, okay? Mm-hmm. For example, judgment. Mm-hmm. It's don't let anybody judge you irrationally. If they're right, great, accept it. Why do you want to be wrong? You don't want to be wrong. Accept it, change, get better, right? But if they're giving you an irrational judgment, I do not.

0: But if they're giving you an irrational judgment, I do not accept your view of me. Right? That way you're happy, they're miserable. Perfect.
1: All right. So to summarize, Cenk, you said you know a lot about 1980s WWF, fantasy football, and happiness. Today we're going to quiz you about 1980s WWF.
0: Yes.
1: And who are some of your favorite wrestlers from that era?
0: Don the Rock Morocco, SD Special Delivery Jones, Jimmy Snuka. So there's a lot more.
1: There's a lot more, sure.
0: The Rock's dad.
1: Oh, yeah, yeah. Did you ever get to attend any matches?
0: Yeah. I can't remember if I went to the first WrestleMania or the second WrestleMania, but I went to one of the first ever.
1: That's very exciting. Wow. All right, well, just ahead, we're going to enlist the help of a bona fide expert in your topic with our question worth up to 3 points. But before that, to let you show your love, here are 5 trivia questions about your topic, each worth 1 point. You, of course, also have a hint available for any 2 of these 5 questions. Now, Nicole, do listen closely, because if Cenk answers incorrectly, you can steal. By the way, Nicole, how much do you know about 1980s WWF?
2: Listen, brother, I don't think that's a reference from the 80s, but I'm going to say it anyway. I know nothing, but I'm excited to hear about it.
1: Excellent. We love that attitude. All right, here's question number 1. Captain Lou Albano, the Iron Sheik, Classy Freddie Blassie, Nikolai Volkoff, the Fabulous Moolah, Wendy Richter, and Andre the Giant are just some of the WWF wrestlers who appeared in a Cyndi Lauper music video, along with Corey Feldman and recent Oscar winner Ke Huy Quan, for a song from what 1985 movie?
0: Was it Goonies?
1: Helen?
3: That is correct.
1: That is correct. Yes. Yes. All right, now he's taking his jacket off. He's getting comfortable. He's ready to fight. Fun fact, the song is called The Goonies Are Good Enough. Also in the video is Jeff Cohen, who played Chunk and was our Goonies expert on episode 3 of Go Fact Yourself with guest Pamela Ribbon. Pamela Ribbon was recently nominated for an Oscar and in the audience when Ke Huy Quan thanked Jeff Cohen in his Oscar acceptance speech.
3: Time is a flat circle.
1: Time is a flat circle. Right. Here's question number 2. We happen to talk about WrestleMania. In WrestleMania 3, adorable Adrian Adonis and Rowdy Roddy Piper faced off in the ring. In addition to the agony of defeat, what other humiliation did the loser have to endure, as suggested by the title of the match, Hair versus Hair?
0: A haircut.
1: Helen, is that right?
3: That is correct.
1: That is correct. Yes, had to shave their head specifically.
0: Yeah.
1: Fun fact, over a decade earlier, Adrian Adonis and Roddy Piper were champion tag team partners. The so-called hair matches go back to the early days of professional wrestling, including a famous 1962 match where Gorgeous George had to shave his gorgeous locks. Speaking of locks, locks placed on the Sister Cities Bridge will be removed. Please place locks on the old Red Bridge in Minor Park.
2: It all connects, man.
1: Here is question number 3. Some called him the most intelligent manager in professional wrestling. His detractors called him Weasel. He was the legendary Bobby the Brain Heenan, and he managed a lot of wrestlers. But which one of the following WWF wrestlers was not managed by Bobby the Brain in the 1980s? Was it King Kong Bundy, Playboy Buddy Rose, Ravishing Rick Rude, Superstar Billy Graham, or the Brainbusters?
0: He's the Brain, so you would think the Brainbusters would be his guys.
1: Or maybe that's what we want you to think.
0: Exactly. No, I don't remember the Brainbusters, so that's my answer.
1: Helen?
3: That is not correct.
1: No, I'm terribly sorry. Nicole with a chance to steal.
2: I was going to guess Superstar Billy Graham, and I have no idea why, but that's my guess.
1: Helen?
3: That is correct.
1: A successful steal from Nicole Thurman.
3: Wow.
2: He just sounded so famous. Incredible. I don't know. I was like, he sounds like he would manage himself. He's a superstar.
3: Something was floating in the ether. And
1: Fun fact, others managed by Bobby Heenan included The Missing Link, Big John Studd, and Mr. Perfect. Superstar Billy Graham was once managed by The Grand Wizard, whose name may seem like an advertisement for the KKK, but The Grand Wizard's real name was Ernie Roth, who was Jewish and gay and went by the Grand Wizard to stick it to the Klan. So many stories. All right, here's question number 4. Let's see if you can bounce back on this one, Cenk. You do still have your 2 hints available. Outlaw Ron Bass brought several cowboy accessories to the ring for his matches. One accessory he named Miss Betsy, another a pair of items he called Bart and Brett. What was Miss Betsy or Bart and Brett?
0: Definitely taking a hint on this one.
1: Helen, how about that first hint?
3: For Bart and Brett, giddy up, horsey! Yeah! For Miss Betsy,
0: what is that, whip?
1: Helen?
3: That is correct.
1: That is correct, yes, it's a whip. Excellent, excellent hint from Helen Hong. Yes, it was a whip. Bart and Brett were spurs that he would use on his opponents. Fun fact, Bass took the name Miss Betsy from Davy Crockett's famous rifle, Old Betsy. Bart and Brett probably are from the Maverick brothers on the TV western Maverick. All right, here's question number 5. Wrestling legend The Natural Butch Reed.

0: wasn't in the WWF very long, about a year and a half, but he made an impact due to his impressive physique and being a black wrestler with dyed blonde hair. What was Butch Reed's hometown?
1: Oh my God, hint for sure.
0: Helen, how about that second hint?
2: I wonder if he ever flipped that switch at the Country Club Plaza.
1: All right, Kansas City.
0: Helen?
2: That is correct.
0: That is correct, Kansas City. Very nice job. Fun fact, the natural Butch Reed was also known as Hacksaw Butch Reed, a name he had before the famous Hacksaw Jim Duggan, which might explain their longtime rivalry. All right, Cenk, you did quite well in that, but now here is your expert level question that requires multiple answers. It is time for your cluster fact. Thank you. We'll be bringing on an expert to discuss your response. While Hulk Hogan loved to show off his biceps as his 24-inch pythons, the legendary Jake the Snake Roberts liked to show off his actual python, a reptile he would drape across a fallen opponent's chest after defeating them with his lethal finishing maneuver. For up to 3 points, what was the name Jake gave for that famous finishing maneuver? What was the name of the pet python that Jake brought ringside for his matches in the 1980s? And who is Jake's real-life half-sister who held the WWF Ladies Champion in the 1980s?
1: Wasn't the stunner the move? Well, I'll say stunner.
0: All right.
1: Okay. And the snake, cannot remember it for the life of me.
0: How about just a name that you think might be a good name for a snake?
1: Jake.
0: Jake.
1: Even though that's his name.
0: Okay.
1: And what was the third one?
0: The third one is, who was his real-life half-sister who held the WWF Ladies Championship in the 1980s?
1: I did not watch a lot of ladies wrestling, so I'm going to blind guess China.
0: China. All right. Well, Helen is taking note of those answers. We have an expert on hand who can tell us for sure. Helen, who do we have tonight?
2: Joining us tonight via Zoom is one of the all-time icons of professional wrestling, a member of the WWE Hall of Fame. It's Jake the Snake Roberts.
1: I knew it. That's awesome.
0: Hello, Jake the Snake. Look at him there.
3: Hey, George.
1: I love it. Jake, I'm so sorry. I forgot everything, but you were
3: you
1: awesome.
3: Should be. You should be sorry.
2: Wow.
0: You've said about your wrestling career that you've always loved professional wrestling, even before you were involved with it. What do you love about it most? What comes to mind when you think about your love of wrestling?
3: When you're out there, it's you're in total control of people's emotions. Mm. You can make them happy. You can make them sad. You can make them love you. You can make them hate you. And it's the greatest feeling in the world. Mm. And you got thousands of people in the palm of your hand, and you're able to motivate them to do things.
0: Well, I think what was so interesting about your performance style is that you would motivate and intimidate in a very soft-spoken manner, which was a contrast to a lot of people who were more yelling. Where did that idea come from of speaking of sort of this quiet intimidation?
3: It was more of a necessity. I was wrestling early in my career in 1977 or 78, and the guy dropped a knee on my throat and he crushed my voice box.
0: Oh my gosh.
2: No.
3: So this is as loud as it gets.
0: Wow.
3: I can't yell. I'd be in trouble if I had to scream for my life.
0: You're so interesting. You were able to adapt that to your advantage.
3: I had to. It's made me a lot of money.
0: Yeah. Of course, you were known for that snake. And you actually said that you don't like snakes and you never did like snakes.
3: I'm terrified of snakes. What? I've always been terrified of snakes. But it's a funny thing. When the bell rang, I became Jake the Snake. Mm. And he took over, and he wasn't afraid of nothing.
0: Wow.
2: What? Who came up with the snake idea?
3: I did. That's what happens when you drink and smoke a lot of pot.
2: You're like, I'm going to take this thing that I'm terrified of, and I'm just going to make it part of my everyday work day.
3: Yeah, it makes no sense at all. That's why they call it dope.
0: Yeah. Well, speaking of which, you've been very open about your struggles with recovery. There was an incredible documentary I just watched last night called The Resurrection of Jake the Snake. And I have to say, when I sat down to watch a documentary about a pro wrestler, I didn't expect that I would get chills and come to tears with it. It's really very moving. Why were you willing to share that side of your life with the world?
3: Yeah, I don't want anybody out there to suffer through the shame and the guilt and the pain that you go through with addiction. Mm. It's not fun.
0: Yeah. And how are you doing today, if you don't mind my asking? Because in the documentary, it was touch and go for a while.
3: And happier than I've ever been.
0: Oh, that's wonderful to hear. And you look amazing. I mean, the transformation in that documentary.
3: I feel great. I'm about to wed my ex-wife.
0: We've been
3: divorced for 24 years, but sobriety is putting us back together. And I couldn't be more happier.
0: What an incredible story. You've got a podcast now where you talk about wrestling called The Snake Pit Pod, and I understand you're working on a book. What can you tell us about it?
3: Well, it's my life story from the beginning to I'm about 45.
0: That's incredible. And what is the title of the book, by the way, so people can look for that?
3: The Book of Jake.
0: The Book of Jake. Fantastic. Wow. Well, let's get to the reason we brought you here as far as our game is concerned. You heard the questions that we asked of Jenk about someone named Jake the Snake Roberts. First, we wanted to know, what was the name that Jake gave that famous finishing maneuver of his? Helen, what did Jenk say?
2: Jenk said the Stunner.
0: And Mr. Snake?
3: Not even close.
0: No, I'm sorry, Jake.
4: I know.
0: What was that famous move called?
3: The DDT.
0: Oh, I think that was somewhere in your head.
4: Yeah, there's no way I was going to get it. My brain is fried.
0: I understand that that move, as famous as it was something that you developed. You put a lot of work into it, and yet it sort of came about by accident at first?
3: Yeah, absolutely. It was an accident. It happened in the ring, and I heard the people's reaction. And I thought, wow, I might have something here.
2: What does DDT stand for?
3: It was a poison the government outlawed. Oh, it was getting into our food chain and killing people and messing with their brains and all that stuff.
0: And that's what you wanted to do to your opponents in the ring. That was the storyline there.
3: Scramble their brains.
0: All right, no point there for Jenk. Next, we wanted to know, what was the name of Jake's snake? Helen, what did Jenk say?
2: Jenk said Jake.
0: And Jake?
3: Damien.
0: I'm sorry, no.
2: Is Damien like after The Omen?
3: Yes.
4: The Omen, first movie I ever watched.
0: Oh, my God.
4: I should have gotten that.
2: Time is a flat circle.
0: Flat circle. All right, sorry, no point there. And finally, we wanted to know, what was the name of Jake's real-life half-sister who held the WWF Ladies Championship in the 1980s? Helen, what did Jenk say?
2: Jenk said China.
0: And Mr. Roberts?
3: God, Robin.
0: Rockin' Robin was the winner there. Okay. And Jenk, what's it like to have someone that you admire so much laugh at your ignorance?
4: No, I'll tell you what happened. The minute you started asking questions about Jake the Snake, I thought, oh my God, is he going to be on? I was like so excited that I had brain freeze there.
0: That actually is a very nice compliment. Well, while we have Jake the Snake here, is there anything you'd like to ask or say to him?
4: I grew up watching you, man. And that kind of, like, you talk about how it was meant to evoke emotions in men. And that's exactly right. I used to call it like soap opera for guys. Right?
3: Yeah, man.
4: And so I got into it, man. But you're a hell of an actor, brother.
3: I called it the theater of the absurd.
4: Mm. Yeah. And it works.
3: You go out there and you beat the snot out of each other and the people like it.
0: Yeah.
4: And I am one of those people. So thank you, brother.
3: Thank you.
0: Well, people want to find out more about you and what you're up to. Where can they do that?
3: Oh, man, just go on Twitter. You know all this stuff.
0: Awesome. Well, thank you again so much. It was an absolute honor and privilege. Have a wonderful rest of your day. Jake the Snake Roberts, everybody.
3: Thank you.
0: Hall of Famer. Thank you, Jake. All right, Helen, what is our score as we head into the final round?
2: At the end of that round, Nicole Thurman has 8 points and Jenk Uger has 5 points.
0: All right, now it is time for our final round we call Fast Facts. I'll read 10 statements and each contestant will answer with true or false. Here we begin. Nicole, there's a restaurant chain named Chili's.
5: True.
2: Correct.
0: Jenk, Chili's has over 20 locations.
4: True.
2: Correct.
0: Yes, over 1,000, in fact. Nicole, there's a Chili's in every U.S. state.
5: True.
2: Incorrect.
0: No. Right. Jenk, there is no Chili's in Hawaii.
4: False.
2: Correct.
0: Yeah, there is. Nicole, there is no Chili's in Alaska.
5: True.
2: Incorrect.
0: No, there really is. Jenk, there is no Chili's in Oregon.
4: False.
2: Incorrect.
0: No, those Portland people do not want a Chili's. Nicole, there are Chili's in other countries.
5: True.
2: Correct.
0: Jenk, there's a Chili's in Sri Lanka.
4: Gotta be false.
2: Incorrect.
0: No, there really is. Nicole, there is a Chili's in Chile.
5: False.
2: Incorrect.
0: Nope, there really is. Jenk, the Chili's in Chile serves chili.
4: What in the world? False.
2: Incorrect.
0: No, of course they do. Nicole, the Chili's in Chile serves their chili chilled.
5: False.
2: Correct.
0: And Jenk, I was just being silly about the Chili's chili chili.
4: Yeah, true.
5: Sure.
0: Yes. Let's thank Jenk Uger and Nicole Thurman as Helen tabulates the final score. We're not going to count those last couple. All right, Helen, are you ready to announce a winner on today's show?
2: I am. At the end of the game, Nicole Thurman has 10 points and Jenk Uger has 7 points.
0: Congratulations, Nicole Thurman. You are the Factor champion on Go Fact Yourself. What will you do with your championship?
6: We're going to go to Disneyland.
0: Wow. How fun.
6: We're going to take a nap.
0: Yeah, I think the nap may be first before Disneyland. All right, we're going to wrap things up by giving everyone here a chance to mention or promote anything they might like. Nicole Thurman, where can people find what you're up to?
6: Please follow me on Twitter and Instagram. I'm at Nicole Thurman. It's Nicole with two C's. Yeah, so that's how you do it.
0: That's how you do it. That's how she does it. Nicole Thurman, thanks so much for being here. Thank you. Where can people see you and what you're up to?
4: So you can type in TYT on almost any platform and you'll get us. But you can go to our website, go to TYT.com/live to watch all of our shows. And we've got a 7-hour block of shows starting at 1 o'clock Eastern and going all the way through 8 o'clock. So check that out. But while you're on there, you could also get my book there. Justice is Finally Coming.
0: Excellent. Just to be clear, that is not a scam. People will actually receive a book.
4: They will actually get a book.
0: Conspiracy theory debunked. Jake Huger, thanks so much for being here. Ladies and gentlemen, my host and partner is Helen Hong. What do you got going on, Helen?
2: Hey, you can follow me on the socials at Funny Helen Hong, because we all know that other Helen Hong. She's not funny.
0: No. Helen Hong, everybody. And me, you can find me on Instagram at jkeith.net, all spelled out. That just leaves me to thank Nicole Thurman, Cenk Uygur, Mayor Slide James, David Cook, Jake the Snake Roberts, and thank you for listening and supporting our show at MaximumFun.org. I'm Jake Heath Van Stratton. 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
9: Pretty good weather for a while for Oxford and our northern counties. A very slight chance of a thunderstorm and low 80s for the rest of today. Overnight, we're in the upper 60s, maybe a little bit of fog and partly cloudy. Mid 80s and a slight chance of an afternoon shower Monday. For Vicksburg and the central areas, mid to upper 80s and sunny today. Down to 70 overnight and clear, little humid on Monday. We'll be in the low 90s and sunny. Gulfport and the southern and coastal areas, mix of sun and clouds and showers and thunderstorms the rest of today, low 90s. Few clouds in mid-70s overnight, maybe a thunderstorm on Monday. I'm meteorologist Steve Hamilton. 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
10: Yep.
14: And I assume we're live on the air now.
15: We don't do live. Have you guys ever talked to each other?
16: I don't think so, no.
17: Oh, this is Chad Abunrad.
14: Well, hi.
17: This is Jim Glick.
16: Hey, how are you?
14: Fine, how are you?
16: Pretty good, pretty good. Rainbows. Okay, so we're going to start today with author James Glick.
14: As I recall, you wanted to talk about Isaac Newton.
17: That's right.
16: We did call him to talk about Isaac Newton, but more specifically, colors.
14: All right. Isaac Newton, he's 23 years old.
16: 1665.
14: And he's home for the holidays. No, there's no holiday. He's home for the plague.
16: There was actually a plague. They sent everybody home from school. In any case, he's in his room, famously solving all these mysteries of the world. And one of the questions that he thinks about during this break is,
14: what are colors? Where do they come from?
17: Like, when I see the color red, is that red, is it inside my head or is it something that exists sort of out there in the world?
14: Is the light without or is the light within?
16: Hmm.
14: So he pokes a knife into his eye.
16: What do you mean?
14: Here's what Newton wrote in his notebook.
18: I took a bodkin, put it betwixt my eye and the bone, as near to the back side of my eye as I could.
16: Oh.
18: And pressing my eye with the end of it, it appeared several white, dark, and colored circles.
16: Did that lead him to some conclusion about where the spots live, whether they're outside or inside?
14: No, this didn't get him very far.
16: Because seeing spots when you poke your eye doesn't tell you much about what color is.
14: But
16: what he did next did, and this one he's a little more famous for.
17: He got himself a prism, which is just a bit of glass shaped like a pyramid.
14: Wasn't so easy for him to get his hands on a prism, but he did.
17: Then he shut his blinds so the room was totally dark, but he poked a little hole in one of the blinds. And then he waited.
14: And the sun had to be at just the right angle.
17: And he waited. And when the sun got to just the right spot, a ray of light shot through the room. Newton immediately stuck his prism into the light, and the light shattered and became
14: a rainbow on the wall.
16: Or, in Newton's own words,
13: a colored image of the sun. Now that's gorgeous, isn't it? A colored image of the sun.
16: That's Victoria Finley. She wrote a book about color, and she says the thing to understand about this experiment is that at the time, people believed that white light
13: was given by God or given by this amazing thing called nature.
14: The light from the sun was sort of holy.
13: Yeah.
14: If there was anything that was pure, it was white.
16: So when the prism did the rainbow thing, which people knew prisms did, they just figured
14: the colors are in there in the glass.
16: In other words, that rainbow had nothing to do with the light itself. That was just the prism.
14: Adding some kind of impurities to the light.
17: Oh, wow. I hadn't thought of the possibility that the prism is muddying the light. It's polluting
14: the
17: light.
14: Well, how do you know that the prism isn't generating these colors?
17: Yeah.
14: So he got a second prism, and this was the trick.
16: While the first prism was still making that rainbow on the wall,
14: he moved a few feet away and he held up a second prism in the blue area to see what would happen to the blue light.
16: Would the prism add more colors to the blue light?
14: Or would it be transformed in some other way? And what he found was nothing happens. It remains blue.
16: So he thought, if the blue light isn't getting muddied by the prism, then maybe the prism wasn't muddying the white light to begin with. Maybe that rainbow of colors was actually coming from inside the white light.
14: He inferred that the first prism is dividing light into its constituent parts.
13: Which means that the white light we see around us is actually constituted of all of these colors.
16: The colors were in the light. They are the light. He had his answer. Light is a physical thing in the physical world. You can tweak it, test it, study it. This was the beginning of everything we know about light today.
14: Which Newton put us on the road toward finding.
16: That ultraviolet rays, X-rays, radio waves, they're all different energies of light. And colors are just energies within that little sliver that we can see. And that has led to our understanding of the greenhouse effect, knowing what stars are made of, even the age of our own universe.
17: But not everybody was pleased by this.
13: Well, a little bit later, John Keats, a romantic poet, was really cross with him in a poem because they said he'd removed all the poetry of the rainbow.
17: And the real challenge to Newton's view of color, one that would really stick, oddly enough, it did come from a poet, not Keats, but the poet named Goethe.
15: Yeah, here's this German romantic poet.
16: That is author Jonah Lehrer.
15: One day he is walking in the park and he spots these yellow crocuses. And he looks at the yellow crocuses and admires their petals. It's, you know, it's early spring and they're blooming. And then he quickly turns away.
16: And in an instant, he suddenly sees
15: this dash of violet cross his eyes.
17: He still sees the shape of the flower, but now it's violet. It's the opposite of yellow. He hadn't rubbed his eye. He hadn't stuck a needle in it. And yet, there it was.
15: Seemed just as real.
17: As real as the yellow crocus.
15: And yet he knew it wasn't real. It came from inside his mind. And it was, you know, something, you know, we've all hallucinated colors. You can press on your eyeball or close your eyes and you see this riot of fireworks. But for Goethe, that simple observation leads him to think that maybe color isn't simply about the external universe, and maybe our perception of colors began in the world, but maybe it was finished inside the mind.
17: And today, hundreds of years later, this is still an open question.
14: A scientist can say color has an objective reality, but the colors we see are tricks of the imagination. And there is no perfectly objective view of color. Personally, I like to keep both of those opinions in mind at the same time.
17: Me too.
16: Me three. Well, lucky for us, We're going to do a whole show on this.
19: You don't say.
16: I'm Jad Abumrad.
19: I'm Robert Krulwich.
16: This is Radiolab, and today...
17: it's all about color.
16: Yes.
17: Where is color?
16: Is it in? Is it out?
17: That's the question.
16: Yeah, we're going to explore that question through the eyes of a butterfly.
17: In the killing fields of Cambodia.
16: With a woman who may see colors the rest of us can only dream of.
17: And we'll go back to a time when the sea apparently looked like dark red wine.
16: Stick us in your ear holes because we're about to get colorful. And by the way, just before we get rolling, I just want to say, we did something kind of different for us while making this hour. We put out this call to a bunch of musicians, solo artists, bands, to send us their favorite color songs, their own interpretations of their favorite color songs. We got an amazing response.
19: Yeah. Ride a white swan like the people of Beltane,
16: where you head on, maybe can't go wrong. So throughout this hour, you're going to hear color songs of various kinds woven into some of the pieces, between the pieces.
17: Those songs, by the way, we have plans for.
16: Yeah. Big plans. You can go to our website, radiolab.org, to get a full list of the songs.
17: And thank you, by the way, everybody who sent those songs in.
16: Absolutely. Okay, so should we go?
17: Yes, let's. So to get things going.
16: Hey, here he is.
17: Not long after we talked to Jim Glick about Sir Isaac Newton, we talked to a neuroscientist by the name of Mark Cengiz.
16: I'm going to chew grapes if that's all right with you.
20: No.
17: Who had written a book about color.
16: Would you like some grapes?
20: No, thanks.
17: And we threw the question at him.
16: So one of the sort of debates that became interesting to us is this: where is the color? Is it out there? I mean, is this grape that I'm holding right now? Is it red for everything? A bee, a whale, does it exist in a way that you could pin down and say it's outside me, or does it only get to be red when it gets in my head?
20: Well, you can, a more severe way to ask this, and I ask this whenever I'm giving talks, is just, would aliens see it as red?
16: Or yeah, would aliens see it as red?
20: Right, and the answer is almost surely no.
16: Truth is, says Mark, even your dog wouldn't see it as red.
20: Your dog has color vision. It has blue, yellow, and black, white.
16: Really?
20: Yes.
16: So what would the world look like to a dog?
20: I mean, if you've ever known a guy who's colorblind, and 10% of men are colorblind, that's roughly what it's like.
16: Huh.
17: Well, here's a question. If a dog and a human and a crow were to be staring at a rainbow, would they be seeing very different things?
20: Yes.
16: Now, this question that Robert just kind of tossed out during an interview, like about how different creatures would see the rainbow... this ended up taking us down a little wormhole, and we ended up actually getting a choir to help us illustrate what we learned. But just to set a baseline, your normal rainbow goes like this, starting bottom up.
21: 3, 2, 1. Red.
16: Red, orange, yellow, green, blue, violet. Roy G. Biv.
22: Roy G. Biv. Yeah, I don't know why people put the I in there, but that's it.
17: If you didn't have the indigo, you couldn't say it, though. It would be Roy G. Biv.
22: That's why you need the I, I think, is to say the Roy G. Biv, yeah.
16: That, by the way, is Tom Cronin.
22: I'm what's called a visual ecologist.
16: Mark suggested we give him a call. He told us that humans see 7 colors in the rainbow.
20: In the case of the dog...
16: very different rainbow.
20: It's going to start off... blue. He'll be able to see blue just fine.
22: So it would see a rainbow starting with blue...
16: same blue we see.
22: And then grading off into green.
16: Same green as us.
22: And then disappearing. The rainbow would end there.
16: With a tiny bit of yellow thrown in.
17: That's it?
22: Yeah, so the rainbow would only be about half as thick as ours.
16: Wow. That's a sucky rainbow, dog.
20: Yeah.
17: That's why when God promised that he would never deliver another deluge, that he made the promise in a rainbow, the dog's just for totally unimpressed.
16: Mm-hmm. And what is it about the dog eye that makes it see this way?
22: It doesn't have red-sensitive photoreceptors, no red-sensitive cones.
16: The weird thing is that the difference between dogs and us, cone-wise, is just one. They have cones tuned to blue and green, so do we. But we have this one extra, red. Which doesn't really seem like a big difference. I mean, it's just one cone. But...
23: to have 3 is so much better than 2.
16: That's Jay Knight's vision scientist.
24: I'm Jay.
23: Because of this kind of multiplicative thing. Red can get mixed with blue.
16: Which makes purple.
23: Or red can get mixed with yellow.
16: To to make orange.
23: And green can mix with blue
16: to get teal or turquoise.
23: And that's how we get about 100 different shades of color that we can see. So by adding one photopigment, instead of adding just one more color, you actually add about 98 colors or so.
17: All right, let's move on. So now we have a crow, unless you'd like to change
1: right.
17: the bird.
1: Well, the crow is not so interesting because it's pretty much like us.
17: Oh.
1: So let's take something like a sparrow.
17: All right.
1: Because sparrows have ultraviolet vision.
17: What do they see?
1: So they see the rainbow starts before our rainbow starts. Where we just see sky, it would see an ultraviolet color.
3: Ultraviolet.
1: And then it would see the violet. Then it would see the blue. And the greens. And the oranges, and the yellow first, and the orange, and then the red, and probably would see further into the red than us because they have a more red-sensitive red receptor than we have.
3: Extremely red.
1: So it would see a much broader rainbow. It would start earlier, and it would end later. Woo!
17: So should we assume that we've now, that the sparrow is the champion? That's as high as it gets?
1: If you're talking about vertebrates.
17: No, I'm talking about anything that has a heart and a mind and a
1: Once you
17: body.
1: Leave the vertebrates, then all bets are off. You've got, many animals have much better color vision than the vertebrates do.
17: Oh, really? Yeah.
16: Like what?
1: Butterflies are a great example. Butterflies have 5 or 6 kinds of color receptors. We only have 3, remember.
17: Butterflies see more colors than we do?
1: Yeah.
17: So if a butterfly were looking at a rainbow, I never thought we'd get here.
1: They do, I'm sure. I mean, butterflies are out there when the rainbows are out. But we see colors we have no names for between the blues and the greens and the yellows.
16: Ooh.
17: So it would go from ultraviolet, it would see that.
1: Yep.
17: Then it would see violet.
1: And then blue.
16: And then blue, blue, green?
1: Yep.
16: And green, green, bluey, bluey, or whatever?
1: Right.
17: And then orange and red and all that?
1: Yeah. They have very complicated eyes.
17: Huh.
16: Okay, so just to recap.
17: All right.
16: Here's the dog. Here's us, humans. Now the sparrow. A little bit more bass, a little bit more high end, so to speak. Mm-hmm. And finally, the butterfly. Which is, you know, not so far above the sparrow, but it's got more mids in there.
17: So I'm now thinking butterflies get the crown.
1: Yeah, but then if you go onto coral reefs, you come across these animals called mantis shrimps.
16: What are they called? Meta? Like
1: mantis, like a praying mantis.
17: Oh, ooh. Mantis shrimp.
1: The shrimp catches prey using an arm like a praying mantis has.
17: Oh.
1: Mantis shrimps are mostly pretty small, about the size of a finger. Some get to be as big as your forearm. They're big animals.
16: I'm actually looking this up right here. Oh my God, they're so colorful.
1: No, they are colorful though.
16: Here, look at this. Oh my God, they're just like it's like they're electric colored.
17: Yeah, they're like turquoise or something.
16: Iridescent. And their eyes are like little cartoon eyes. They're gigantic.
1: Yeah, they have 2 really big eyes right on the front.
16: And you said that dogs have 2 cones. We have 3. How much does the butterfly have again?
1: Butterfly has 5.
17: Yeah.
1: Depends on the butterfly. Mantis shrimps have 16.
16: 16? Oh, my God.
17: Well, if you have 16...
1: 16 kinds of receptors.
16: What would the rainbow look like to them? I mean, could they even see it?
1: Mantis shrimp would see the rainbow fine because they live in very shallow water, and so the water is pretty clear, almost like air.
16: Huh.
1: They would start the rainbow way, way, way inside where we see violet. They would see an extraordinarily deep ultraviolet. And then they would go on through several kinds of ultraviolet, probably 5 or 6 kinds of ultraviolet. And then they would get to violet, which is now they're reaching our colors, and go through violet and violet, blue and blue and blue-green.
17: Where they have those green, green, blue, blue, blues as well?
1: Yep. And then they would go out into the reds. So they would be about as red as us when they got to the red end.
17: But only in the reds?
1: Yeah.
16: What a rainbow that must be.
17: Yeah.
1: They have the most complicated visual system of any animals by a factor of 2 or more.
16: Wait. He said any. Do you mean that unequivocally any?
1: Yeah. No other animal that we know of has a visual system within 50% as complicated.
16: All right. Mantis.
3: Mantis.
22: But, you know, on the other hand, their brains are tiny, so who knows what it turns into. So
16: they may not have the ability to perceive the beauty of the rainbow in the way that...
22: No, I don't know. They're Venice shrimps are into violence. They're not really into beauty. They go around and kill things. That's what they do. That's one reason they're so fascinating.
16: They love
22: to go around and kill things.
17: What
22: small
17: do they
22: fishes,
17: kill?
22: Crabs, other Venice shrimps, octopuses.
16: They'll kill octopuses?
22: Yeah, small ones. A good-sized mantis shrimp can break the wall of an aquarium.
16: What, really?
22: Yeah, there's ones in California that can break aquarium walls if they hit it hard.
16: Oh, my God.
17: So you have a pugnacious Muhammad Ali seagoing animal with incredibly great visual sense.

0: Special thanks to Jim Briggs, our engineer, for the choir session, which was a blast.
1: To Mark Changizi for setting us off in this direction.
0: To Michael Kirshner and the Young New Yorkers Chorus.
1: And John McClay and the Grace Church Choral Society and those folks from the Collegiate Chorale and the Desaf Choirs who joined us.
0: And to Alex Ambrose of WQXR for getting everybody together.
1: Thank you, thank you, thank you.

0: Okay, a very quick update. Since we aired this broadcast, the mystery of the mantis shrimp eye has just gotten deeper. As we mentioned, they don't seem to gaze at sunsets or rainbows. We now think that maybe they use colors as kind of triggers for particular actions. One color says fight, another color they eat, another color says sex. They still have the best eyes in the world, but what they're doing with those eyes is a bigger mystery now than ever.
1: Start of message.
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10: Hey, I'm Jad Abumrad.
0: I'm Robert Krulwich.
10: This is Radio Lab, and today we're talking about color.
0: And we just learned that there are creatures out there who can see colors that we can't even imagine.
10: Like the amazing mantis shrimp.
0: I would so love to be a mantis shrimp and see what the mantis shrimp sees.
10: Yeah.
11: Okay.
10: And that actually brings us back to Jay Knights.
11: I'm a professor of ophthalmology, University of Washington, Seattle.
10: Jay has actually spent his entire career trying to get creatures to see colors that they normally can't see. And he started, this is kind of an interesting story, by taking some colorblind monkeys who couldn't see red.
11: They have blue cones, green cones, but no red cones.
10: Which is not unlike a lot of human males. In any case, he had these monkeys and was able to take the human gene for the red cone, wrap it in a virus, inject it into the monkey's eyes, and bam, the monkeys suddenly had red cones.
11: Yeah.
0: Oh, my God.
11: So it had blue, green, and red.
10: Was this like LASIK? So it was just like a 10-minute outpatient situation for the monkeys?
11: I would say close. Close to LASIK.
0: Could they then now see red?
11: Well, every single morning before they get their breakfast, they have to do their color vision test. So
0: he'd sit each monkey at a computer.
11: We had a touch screen.
0: And the screen looks totally gray. But in that field of gray, he adds a little red blob.
11: Right.
10: Now here's the key.
11: We use grape juice as the reinforcement.
10: For the monkeys.
11: But
10: the game is,
11: you have to touch the blob before you get your juice.
10: So before the surgery, they weren't seeing any blobs, and they weren't getting any juice. Because all they could see was gray. So a little red blob could be right there in front of them, and they'd never see it. And the morning after their LASIK color booster shot.
0: Okay. Touch it if you see it.
10: They still couldn't see it. Day after day, they would do their test.
11: Mm-hmm.
10: And every day they would fail.
11: Every day they would fail.
10: No blob. No juice.
11: But it's fun for them. They get out of their cage and they talk to their friends and...
0: Did you fail? Yeah, I failed. You fail, I failed.
12: Another day, another fail.
0: Until one morning, after about
11: 20 weeks,
0: Jay woke up the monkeys, gave them the test.
11: And they began to not fail.
10: Really? If you watch the video of this, it actually looks like the monkey is like,
11: wow, you know, I'm not having any failures.
10: And check out this dot. Look at this thing.
0: Check it out.
11: Well, so I did get some sense that they felt like that their life had improved.
10: Now, if this works so well with the monkeys, couldn't you take a colorblind human and give them back the thing they're missing?
11: Absolutely. We could cure colorblindness in a human with exactly this technique.
0: Really?
11: The only thing that we have to do is convince the FDA that the risks are low enough and the benefit is high enough that it'd be something we could do in people.
10: Have you never tried it? Or?
11: No, we've never tried it. Although I get a lot of emails that say, I don't care what the risks are. I've even had offers. How about if I come to your laboratory and you don't tell anybody late at night and you give me the shot in the eye and we won't tell anyone?
10: Which brings us back to our original question. If you can take a colorblind human and give them normal color vision, could you take a normal color seer and boost them?
11: Well, yes. Yeah.
10: You said, sure. Why not? But then there's the whole FDA thing. But here's the real surprise.
0: Jay says there are color mutants, if I may call them that, in the nicest possible way, among us.
10: Or they're out there in theory. Okay, so here's the deal. The genes for the cones in our eyes that see color, you know, the red, green, blue cones,
0: yep.
10: They're on the X chromosome. Now, men, as we know, only have one of those.
11: Women have two X chromosomes.
10: Which means that women have two sets of these cone-making genes. Normally, one set is just a spare. It's not used, but still they've got two sets.
11: And so someone said, aha.
10: It is theoretically possible that in some women, this spare set of genes might mix up, turn on, morph into a whole new cone, a fourth cone.
11: We're going to call it the yellow cone.
10: So if people with normal color vision are trichromats, because we've got three cones.
11: A woman like that would be a tetrachromat. So altogether, she'd have a blue cone, a green cone, a yellow cone, and a red cone.
10: But she wouldn't just see more yellow. This new yellow would mix with the red and the blue and the green to create thousands, maybe millions of more shades of color.
11: This amazing... The technicolor is not the right word. It's whatever would be the next kind of color that would be even more super duper.
10: This was just a thought experiment?
11: Yeah, but...
0: Jay actually figured out a way to test for this.
11: We can look in people's blood and I can say this woman has the genes for blue cones, green cones, yellow cones, red cones.
0: Oh, so you can do a DNA test, really.
11: Yeah.
10: So he started doing blood tests and he found this one woman.
11: She worked at the same place we did.
10: Crazily enough.
11: At the university.
10: He looked at her DNA, and he saw the gene for the fourth cone.
11: Yeah.
10: So did she see in super technicolor, or how would you even know?
11: That was a problem. And so we thought of an experiment in order to be able to see whether or not she had this extra dimension of color vision.
10: He was able to produce these two yellow lights that to us, you know, trichromats, normal trichromats, look totally identical.
11: We're colorblind to that difference.
10: But to a tetrachromat, a woman with this fourth cone, they would look totally different.
11: Yeah. So they brought her in. I said, okay, here it is. Do you see these as different? And she said, no.
10: No.
11: I don't see them as any different.
10: No.
11: But the story doesn't end there.
0: Good.
10: Jay told us about a colleague of his in England.
11: She's at Newcastle.
10: Named Gabrielle Jordan. And she apparently found eight of these women with lots the extra cone. And out of those eight?
11: Seven of those women behaved exactly like the person that I had tested.
10: Couldn't see the difference.
11: But one of them...
10: took one look at those two yellows and said...
11: no, they look totally different to me.
10: Ho-ho! One of these women saw it as different. So one of them had the cone, but you could use it, and the others had the cone, but couldn't use it?
11: Yep. So why is that?
10: Yeah, why?
11: Well, this is the part, if you'd like, I could tell you what my theory is of what's going on.
10: Yeah.
11: So I think that...
0: Jay says, let's just imagine you grow up in a world without color.
11: Completely and totally a black and white world. Houses would be painted black and white. Printers would only print in black and white.
0: Even the TV.
11: They would just have black and white TV. Women's makeup would be just, you know, either dark or light.
0: So it wouldn't make any difference if you had color vision because you would never use that color vision. There'd be no words for color. Now, just to make it interesting, let's imagine one day a bright red apple plops into your world.
11: how would you react to it?
10: Would you see it, you think?
11: Well, so that's a very good question.
10: Maybe, says Jay, even though you have the ability to see that red apple, if you've never had a chance to use that ability to practice, it may just lay dormant. And that, he thinks, might be what happens to women living with the extra cone in our world.
11: They're very rarely subjected to colors that would stimulate their extra kind of cone differently.
10: So you're saying those other colors just aren't around enough for them?
11: Yeah. Everything that we make is based on the fact that humans are trichromatic. The television only has three colors. Our color printers have three different colors. There's nothing out there that we make artificially that a tetrachromat could see.
10: But Jay says maybe.
11: Some women, because they're just more aware or because of the job that they do.
10: Maybe someone who works with color all the time, like a florist or a painter.
11: Little by little.
10: Because they're paying such close attention.
11: Their brain would learn to see that difference.
10: So naturally, we wanted to find one of these mythic ladies.
0: Well, I hope they're not mythic, maybe. Yeah.
10: The reason I say that is because we tried to find that one woman that he mentioned, you know, the one out of eight.
0: Yeah.
10: And we had a really hard time, and we began to doubt that she even existed. And then we began to look online, and you see all these websites saying, are you a tetrachromat? Contact us, contact us. Everybody is searching for these women, and we began to feel like we were chasing unicorns a little bit. Right. But then our producer, Tim Howard, claimed that he had found one.
13: Recalculating.
14: Yeah, you are.
13: Turn right on Sarah Street.
10: He'd been in touch with Jay. Jay told him that he'd tested a woman, determined that she had the fourth cone, and this woman was an interior designer.
11: Oh.
10: But Jay had not yet determined whether she could use her fourth cone, so we sent Tim to Pittsburgh, where she lives, to see what he could find out.
15: Hey, how are you?
16: Hi, I'm Susan Hogan. I'm a mother of three and an interior designer.
10: What was she like?
14: She's great.
17: Oh, you have a jukebox.
16: Uh-huh. Really? You want me to play something?
14: How about number 307? It just seems appropriate because it's about color.
16: White or shade of pale.
14: She told me a lot about how she uses color in her work.
16: You see the different colors of paint.
14: Because she thinks a lot about it in terms of painting walls.
16: I know the way. The sun is oriented in a room. Each wall will look a different color, even though you paint.
14: In any case, here was my plan. I'd ordered this test before I went to Pittsburgh that Jay had suggested I get.
15: All right, open it.
14: It involved these little pieces of brown fabric.
10: Okay.
14: They all look identical.
18: They look strikingly the same to me.
14: Yeah, Lynn, Brenna, me, Soren.
19: Those are completely indistinguishable.
14: Yeah. Couldn't see a difference.
20: Do they all look the same to you guys?
19: Yes.
10: But I'm assuming they're actually not all the same.
14: That's the trick. Jay said, if you show them to a real tetrachromat, they're going to be able to see these subtle differences that, you know, you and I can't see. And
10: back to Pittsburgh.
21: So how about we head over toward that tree? Is that
16: I
21: look
16: need to
21: like
16: take it? My shoes off.
21: Oh, yeah.
16: It'll be much more fun for me.
14: We ended up doing the test in a nearby park.
21: We're going to do a bunch of these, if you don't mind.
14: In the first trial, right. I took out three of the swatches, two that were exactly the same and one that was supposedly different.
10: And when you took it out, could you see the difference?
14: No. Huh. So I go behind the tree and I whisper into the mic, number three is different. Number three.
21: I hope you couldn't hear me.
16: No.
21: I'll let you take a look.
14: She steps back from the swatches, gives it a look for a moment, and then she says,
16: number
14: Susan
16: three.
14: Said,
21: third one is different.
16: Looks more neutral, less red than one and two on the left.
14: One for one.
10: Luck.
14: So I went behind the tree.
21: All right, 1 second.
14: Changed up the swatches. So that now, the middle swatch was the odd one out.
21: And same deal, ready, set, go.
16: Easy.
21: Which number looks different?
16: The middle one.
21: Number two.
16: Mm-hmm.
21: You're right.
10: Really?
16: Yeah.
21: Wow. Okay.
14: Then I figured I gotta make it harder. I switched it up, and I made it so all three are different, and I didn't tell her.
21: All three are different.
16: All three different.
21: Wow.
16: Green, red, less red.
21: As I went. Knocking it out of the park.
16: Why didn't I do this well on my SATs, Tim?
10: Wow, you found her. I was sure that she was not going to be. There's no way this test can work.
14: Well, it actually might not have totally worked.
10: Wait, what? Did she start to fail?
1: There's one little thing I didn't mention.
17: How you doing?
1: What? I brought along a friend.
22: I'm Jason LaCroix.
10: Painter.
22: Landscape. Still life.
1: Thought I'd try him out as a control.
10: Oh, because you were thinking, let's get someone who likes color but is a boy and can't be a tetrachromat.
1: Right.
22: Okay, so...
1: And when we tried the exact same test with him...
22: I mean, these three, they look the same, don't they, to you? No?
17: I see different.
1: He was amazing.
10: Uh-oh.
1: Every time...
22: The first one on the left.
1: Two jumped out immediately. Mm-hmm.
22: Number one. They all three look different to me.
17: Wow.
10: Was he just as good as Susan?
1: Yeah. I was a little bit disappointed, I gotta say.
10: And there was nowhere where he couldn't do it and she could?
1: No, but I mean, I only had pieces of brown cloth, you know?
10: So it doesn't prove anything, I guess. She still might be a tetrachromat, right?
1: For all I know. And there was this one moment. I know it doesn't prove anything, but I asked her about the sky. And the sky was just that quintessential sky blue. Mm-hmm. And I was like, what do you see? And she's like,
16: I see, do you see some of the pink in the blue? See, I see a lot of pink, like, among the blue. There's red in that blue section.
10: She was looking up at a blue sky and seeing red?
1: Yeah, yeah.
16: Do you see that?
1: No.
16: Oh, I see so much red, like, up in, and it's...
22: It's kind of a cop-out, but it's just kind of that perfect sky blue.
16: Okay, that's... That's
17: where do you
16: a good.
17: See the reds?
16: It's just mixed in there.
17: That's cool.
16: One thing I don't see is any green in that blue. I just see reds, right, especially around the white clouded section.
1: And at that moment, I felt like my sky is boring.
10: I'm so sorry for you. For us.
1: I'm sorry for us.
16: How do I know? I mean, how do we know that any of this makes sense? You know, that's the fun of it, I guess.
1: Yeah.

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4: Pretty good weather for a while for Oxford and our northern counties. A very slight chance of thunderstorm and low 80s for the rest of today. Overnight, we're in the upper 60s, maybe a little bit of fog and partly cloudy, mid 80s, and a slight chance of an afternoon shower Monday. For Vicksburg and the central areas, mid to upper 80s and sunny today, down to 70 overnight and clear, little humid on Monday, will be in the low 90s and sunny. Gulfport and the southern and coastal areas, mix of sun and clouds and showers and thunderstorms the rest of today, low 90s. Few clouds in mid-70s overnight, maybe a thunderstorm on Monday. I'm meteorologist Steve Hamilton. 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

This summer, more than ever, the challenge is to be and stay cool. So we're all about songs and sounds as ways to chill out. We asked musicians, critics, and producers just what it meant to be cool. Leading the in crowd is the late pianist Ramsey Lewis, who will engage in some chin music. For the L7s, that would be conversation.

0: let's start off with a man who sang about coolness, Oscar Brown Jr., with his answer to the question of the hour, what is cool?
1: Well, it's the opposite of getting excited, being agitated, being discombobulated. It's taking life and chilling it, cooling it down to the point where your response to phenomena is more thoughtful, more relaxed, and hopefully wiser.
2: That sounds cool.
1: The song "But I Was Cool" began when I was talking to Max Roach about an idea he had for beating the drums and having a singer scream. And that appealed to me at that time.
3: I've always lived by this golden rule. Whatever happens, don't blow your cool. You gotta have nerves of steel. And never show folks how you honestly feel. I've lived my whole life this way. For example, take yesterday. I breezed home happy, bringing her my pay. Her note read, so long, sappy, I have run away. I threw myself down across our empty bed. And this is what I said.

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Wound up so loaded I tore up my car. The judge threw

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The shot whistled right straight past that woman's head and killed my hound dog dead.

0: As they carried me away, I was overheard to say, be cool, play cool, stay cool, keep cool, cool.
1: Oscar Brown Jr., But I Was Cool, with the Oscar Peterson Trio. This is American Roots, where I want to introduce you to the late Albert Murray. He was a writer and critic from Mobile, Alabama, who lived in New York City and Harlem for many years. He was a friend of Ralph Ellison and artist Romare Bearden. Albert Murray wrote The Omni Americans and Stomping the Blues. Duke Ellington called Murray the unsquarest man I know, which means that we had to go to Mr. Murray's Harlem apartment and ask his opinion on cool.
2: Cool, not hot. I mean, but not hot because you're not frantic. That's basic street corner stuff. But cool, as it came into jazz, was a reaction. If you thought bop was frantic behavior, then cool was unfrantic behavior. On the one hand, you hear all the notes, you see, and then when Miles said, we don't need all them notes. Like he told Coltrane at time, why you play all them notes, man? And he says, well, I was trying to find a good ending there. And Miles said, you ever think of taking the horn out of your mouth? Now that's cool, man.

0: Milestones, 1958, led there by Miles Davis, the one artist who must be played in any examination of cool. There with John Coltrane on tenor saxophone, Cannonball Adderley, alto sax, Red Garland piano, Paul Chambers bass, and Philly Joe Jones on drums. Introduced by thoughts from writer Albert Murray. This is American Roots asking about the meaning and sound of cool. Documentary photographer and artist manager Dick Waterman spent much of the 1960s working with a roster of blues musicians that included Mississippi John Hurt, Son House, and Junior Wells. And in a minute, we'll hear from the artist he says was the coolest of them all. But first, his thoughts on the subject.
1: I think cool is a quiet confidence. I think that a person who's cool doesn't have to explain who they are, what they do, what their status is. If you're cool, you remain above definition. It's almost what Ellington called beyond category, that there's a certain level of greatness and great that just doesn't have to be defined. It's a certain mark your own path and make your own pace.
2: You got to fan it.

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If you don't fan it, you must be doing something wrong. You got to fan it. You know the old hen cackling, the roots laid the egg. They couldn't tell the difference when the bull was in the shade. You got to fan it. You got to fan it. You got to fan it. Yeah. Diving.

0: mama looked out the door, said, "Where's Papa gone?" She said, "You know, he done me a little bit wrong." I said, "Why, mama?" 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I got to fan it. I got to fan it and keep it cool till John Henry come home.
1: Hey, baby, you're traveling on American Roots from New Orleans.

0: Walk right in, the Rooftop Singers with two 12-string guitars, kind of a wall of sound for early 60s folkies, the Folkniks. Not quite as cool as the Beatniks. Walk Right In was a period hit, reprising the old Memphis jug band man Gus Cannon's song. And just before that, the late Texas blues guitarist and singer Lightnin' Hopkins, trying to cool down. Fan it. If you'll be cool, we'll be back with sounds from the 1950s L.A. Chicano hipsters known as Pachucos and Un Minuto on American Roots.
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0: I'm Nick Spitzer, and this is our program about what is cool in life and music. The last time we did this, I asked Ray Charles who he thought the coolest singer was, and he said, Perry Como. You just never know. Is Tom Waits cool? In a minute, we'll hear what he thinks on the subject. And we'll hear his theatrical song about the Los Angeles Mexican-American scenesters called Pachucos. But first, the real deal. Don Tosti y su conjunto. Mambo del Pachuco. En Rutas Americanas. American Roots.

0: Tom Waits, what does the word cool mean to you?
1: Oh, Jesus. 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My wife. Beauty, brightness, brains, you know, bravery.
0: Any piece of music go with the feeling of cool in this moment?
1: A piece of music for my wife?
0: Sure.
1: Gee, I don't know. Let's see. What would she like to hear? I know what my wife would like to hear. She'd like to hear Aretha Franklin. Let's listen to Aretha.

0: The Detroit daughter of a Baptist preacher man, Aretha Franklin, with one of her early hits, I Never Loved a Man the Way I Love You, from 1967. The song was written by Dan Penn, and it's also the first record Aretha ever made with Atlantic producer Jerry Wexler, who we'll hear on the subject of Cool in a minute when American Roots returns.
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4: I'm Nick Spitzer, and this is American Roots, where we're plunging hip deep into a classic program about being cool, as defined by some practitioners. The late Jerry Wexler was the lead producer at Atlantic Records. He made some of the coolest records ever by artists like Ray Charles, Wilson Pickett, Ruth Brown, Aretha, and many more. It was Wexler who had the vision to record Atlantic artists in the Teeny Stack Studio in Memphis, and also in Muscle Shoals, Alabama, bringing a gritty Southern soul sound to the world. So I was curious to hear his opinion of Cool.
5: My name is Jerry Wexler, and whether I'm hip or cool, I have to leave to the judgment of others. But Cool, I have to quote myself from a passage in John Leland's book. The idea of hip, and you could substitute the word cool, is that you set yourself apart in terms of discrimination, intelligence, and awareness from the rest of the people. But if you don't do it with a certain leavening of irony, you're going to be a preening asshole. You have to have some objectivity. If you start wearing a beret, dark glasses, and goatee, and you're serious about it, too bad for you. You have to be tongue-in-cheek and kidding on the square. I can't say it any better than that.
0: Jerry Wexler, let me ask you, in your long life in music as a producer, what is one of the coolest things that you ever produced?
5: I don't use that appellation about my work. That's for teenagers. But I have two records that are very special to me. One of them is Gumbo by Dr. John, and the other one is Boss of the Blues by Joe Turner. Joe Turner sings Kansas City jazz. They're just great. They came off beautifully, and they occupy a very special place with me.

0: Dr. John Mac Rebenek, what does the word cool mean to you?
1: Well, cool means a lot of things. I mean, it was a time when people say, yeah, that's some cool maneuver or whatever. And it meant a whole batch of different things to that time zone that it don't mean today. Cool music ain't like, it ain't scorching. Like lightning, you know, like blue lights is cool.
2: Yeah, the monkey speaks his mind.

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1: Just say goodbye.
0: No monkey ever deserted his wife. Starve a baby and rent her life.

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1: Abuse.
0: Pass them on from one to another.

0: And another thing you'll never see, a monkey build a fence around a coconut tree.
1: Possession, my friend.
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1: The late Mac Rebennack, better known as the hoodoo rocker Dr. John, with his version of the Dave Bartholomew song, The Monkey, based on the old tale of the signifying monkey. That's from Dr. John's record, New Orleans Dis Dat or De Utter, 2004. It featured Bartholomew and New Orleans pianist Eddie Bowe. Before that, the doctor's version of the bad man tale, Stack-a-Lee, from his 1972 Gumbo LP. And we started with Kansas City singer Big Joe Turner from 1956. Those first two were chosen as favorites by the late legendary record man Jerry Wexler. This is American Roots, our program devoted to coolness in music and the world around it. And we'll end this hour with someone in that vein. The late Chicago pianist Ramsey Lewis had a huge hit with a song about cool people, The In Crowd, back in 1965. It was recorded live at the literally underground Bohemian Caverns in Washington, D.C. Ramsey Lewis was also known for adapting tunes like A Hard Day's Night, Hang On Sloopy, and Dancing in the Streets into hip jazz or instrumentals. Ramsey told us he made his own brand of jazz by blending the blues he heard on the Chicago streets with gospel music from home.
2: Well, let's see. Early influences would have to start with my dad, because he was a choir director at our church. But I started studying classical piano when I was four. So I guess my earlier influences would be Bach, Beethoven, Mozart, and spirituals.
3: At what point do you hear or have a vision of yourself as somebody that could really do something with that piano, with all those lessons behind you and all the good church music that you're also hearing?
2: When I was 15 years old, one of our other church musicians, he was in college at the time, invited me to play with their jazz band, a dance band, as it were. And that's when I found out that although I could play Bach and Mozart pretty well, and I could play Precious Lord Take My Hand, I could not play the latest Charlie Parker tune or the standards of the day. But fortunately, Wallace Burton, who was the leader of the band, he set about giving me the things that I should study to learn this great music of jazz.
3: Now, when you say jazz, is there blues filtering through some of this in the pop music, or do you hear any of the blues? I certainly think of Chicago as a blues town.
2: Yeah, my parents being very, very religious, we didn't have a lot of blues. I mean, it was a while before Dad would even let us bring in Louis Jordan. But you don't forget now, gospel music and blues are so close, but you have a strong point there. Living in Chicago, just living in the city, and going up and down the radio dial, or sometimes even walking through our neighborhood, the blues was there.

0: It doesn't sound like your move to jazz and your involvement with all these great players, listening to them, was any kind of renegade act. It sounds like it's something that just flowed naturally for you.
1: Yeah, things just sort of moved along for me. The dance band eventually broke up and the trio was left, and L.D. Young, Red Holt, and I, we never said, okay, we're going to be a trio and we're going to go to New York and we're going to do great things and see our name in lights. We just sort of figured, well, let's play around Chicago on weekends and have some fun, because we all were either still in school and or working at the same time. And somebody heard the trio playing. A disc jockey named Daddy O'Daly came in to hear us. He said, geez, you guys have a record out? No, we do not. He says, well, if you had one, I sure would play it on our show. He was a huge disc jockey here in Chicago. And we were like, kind of, yeah, oh, sure, right, okay. He says, no, let me see what I can do. Well, he came back, and he says, I think I have an audition for you guys. Really? Yeah, show up on the corner of 47th and Cottage Grove. It's a greeting card shop, but the guy also owns a record company. And you'll meet us in the shipping department in the back, and they'll have a piano back there. Bring your drums and bass and play a few tunes. Leonard Chess wasn't there. Phil Chess's brother was there. And he kind of scratched his head. He was smoking a pipe, and he wasn't quite sure. So he called Sonny out of the shipping department and said, Sonny, come listen to this. Tell me what you think. And Sonny said, yeah, they're pretty good. Phil Chess says, let me think about it. And maybe a week or so later, Daddy O'Daly called us and says, well, they want to sign you up. And I'd say within a year, we had our first album on the street.

0: Now, at this point, Chess Records is pretty well known as a purveyor of the blues.
1: Huge.
0: And here, were you familiar with Chess Records when you went to the audition?
1: I was familiar with Muddy Waters, Howlin' Wolf, and some of the artists that they had, but I didn't pay a lot of attention to the label. I mean, I knew when we were going to play for Phil Chess, Leonard Chess, what they were into, and Daddy-O at the time said, Daddy-O Daly, the DJ, said, well, they're trying to branch out into jazz.
0: You played quite a few sessions for Chess Records.
1: Yeah, in all, I made over 30 trio albums for Chess.
0: And at what point do you start going out and touring and moving beyond Chicago and really trying to, you know, be known full-time as a professional in this scene, I guess through this period with Chess?
1: We started becoming fairly big in Chicago, and Daddy-O helped us get our first sort of big job as a trio at a place called the SRO Rooms. He says, but don't quit your day job. So for a year and a half, I'd say maybe more, we were still going to school. Some of us were still going to school part-time, working full or part-time, and playing 2, 3, 4, 5 nights a week. It was later on when we had started drawing a pretty good crowd, and Daddy-O saw that we could go from here to another room called the Cloister Inn, that he finally said, okay, guys, you can give your notice now. I think we got things rolling pretty good.

0: So these are the same three guys all together since your teens, with your drummer Red Holt and LD Young on bass, and of course you on piano, all still together.
1: All still together.
0: Now, as time passed with the trio, 17 albums and notoriety starting to travel around the country, you decide in 1965 to capture that great mood you've got in the clubs. Maybe you could set the scene for recording your album in 1965.
1: Well, Esmond Edwards, who was the A&R director at Chess Recording, said, "Yeah, why don't you guys do a live album? And where do you have fun playing?" Well, we were about to play the Bohemian Caverns in Washington, D.C., and we had a lot of friends there, and we had fun playing there, and D.C. is and was a big jazz town. So we made that plan. We recorded Thursday, Friday, Saturday, I think it was in May of 1965. And we had a way, when we put our albums together, of putting songs in that we would call the meat and potatoes. I mean, it's like having a meal. We'd say, well, this is like the salad. This is the main course. This is like a dessert, and maybe this is an after-dinner mint. We had some heavy stuff in there, we thought, that could show that we could play, that we could write. But we had trouble finding that last tune, that dessert song. And we're sitting in a coffee shop during the afternoon, and somebody said, "Have you guys ever heard the In Crowd?" And they said, "That could be the tune." So I said, "Well, I want to hear it. It was on the jukeboxes." She went over and played it. I said, "Yeah, it's great." We went out and bought a 45, took it back to the hotel, and we had our little portable there, and we played it. I sketched out a little arrangement, and we were recording, and we said, "Okay, we're about the end of the show. Let's play the In Crowd." We started playing that song, and people started clapping their hands and singing and doing all sorts of things. We looked at each other like, "Wait a minute, is this the place that Coltrane just played last week?" And they got so into it that it was unbelievable. Afterwards, we went out in the truck and listened to it and just kind of looked at each other with disbelief. But even at that, we didn't look at that as a hit record. I mean, we just said to ourselves, so that little song worked. It was 2-3 months later, after the album was out, that we got a call that we had a hit record, and we had to ask, "What are you talking? What song are you talking about?"

0: What does a hit record like that do to you as a performer, and what did it do to the trio as far as what you could do with your work, with your music, and just continuing?
1: It brings on certain pressures that we didn't handle as well as we should have. I mean, we had that first hit record in 1965, late summer, early fall. And, of course, it's probably no secret that by winter of the next year, 1966, we had already decided to disagree. And although up until that point, we were like brothers. I mean, there's not a lot we would not do together and share. But the pressures of the big time and tons of money coming all of a sudden took its toll on that trio.

The interesting thing, even about the new guys that came to the band, is that the common denominator was always the traditional blues bass. And I think what sort of set our group apart, up until our group, there were no popular groups that did not utilize heavily the bebop language. It's just from our influence of the church and classical music that all got wrapped in there with the blues that gave us the sound we

0: after all these many years playing, what is it you still love about the piano as an instrument itself, the very sound and the shape it takes and the way you relate to it?
1: Well, you hit it. First of all, the very sound motivates me. And being that from 4 years old, I've been touching the piano and playing the piano for 62 years, it's like a part of me. It's like finishing a self of me that only the sound of a piano can do.

0: our classic conversation with the late pianist Ramsey Lewis in 2001. He spoke to us from Chicago, where he once hosted Legends of Jazz with Ramsey Lewis on the beloved jazz station WDCB. And I'm Nick Spitzer, host of American Roots down here in New Orleans, where we thank our colleagues in the School of Liberal Arts of Tulane University and the National Endowment for the Arts. And note that you can hear all of our programs and interviews online at AmericanRoots.org. I'm talking to you, our friends around the world, from Latin America to Europe, the Mideast, and Asia, maybe the Arctic, as well as the USA. 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I'm Nick Spitzer, and this is American Roots.
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2: Pretty good weather for a while for Oxford and our northern counties. A very slight chance of a thunderstorm and low 80s for the rest of today. Overnight, we're in the upper 60s, maybe a little bit of fog and partly cloudy. Mid 80s and a slight chance of an afternoon shower Monday. For Vicksburg and the central areas, mid to upper 80s and sunny today. Down to 70 overnight and clear, little humid on Monday. We'll be in the low 90s and sunny. Gulfport and the southern and coastal areas, mix of sun and clouds and showers and thunderstorms the rest of today, low 90s. Few clouds in mid-70s overnight, maybe a thunderstorm on Monday. I'm meteorologist Steve Hamilton. 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
0: This is American Roots, trying to stay and be cool in the summertime. One way to do that is with beach music. And we have a story of social and sonic powers at historically black Sea Breeze Beach, North Carolina. Also, the melodic tale of the Watermelon Man from Mongo Santa Maria. Hula Blues from Hawaii. Cool Blues and Jazz from Charlie Parker and Sarah Vaughan. Ray Charles brings the heat and Joni Mitchell cools us back down. But first, more jazz raga style from Hungarian-American guitarist Gabor Szabó with George Gershwin's Summertime on American Roots.

According to Flaco Jimenez and the singer Eduardo Garcia, with Rosa Maria, who likes to dance on la playa, the beach. Before that, Watermelon Man, performed by the self-taught Cuban percussionist Mongo Santa Maria and band, including the voice of La Lupe in 1963. It's a Herbie Hancock tune that Santa Maria improv live at Hancock's New York City club gig by joining the band. The entire audience got up to dance. Mongo recorded it soon after and went on to blend Afro-Cuban and African-American music throughout his career. This is American Roots, with a few beach tunes coming. But first, the Houston band Krungbin, with Mark Spear on guitar, Laura Lee bass, DJ Johnson drums, backing fellow Texas songwriter and vocalist Leon Bridges, in a cool song about the very hot Texas.

0: the blues, played by Hawaiian steel guitar master Barney Isaacs and George Kuo on slack key guitar. The steel guitar was invented by a native Hawaiian high school student, Joseph Kakuku, in the 1890s, who later came to the U.S. The instrument became part of the country sound. Before our instrumental voyage back to a beach in Hawaii, we heard Kentuckian Loretta Lynn singing Whispering Sea, 1960, the first song she wrote, and a mysterious one at that, about lost love by the sea. We also heard Wild as the Sea, The Sandals, from the Endless Summer film soundtrack of 1966. Endless Summer sounds good if you're seeking the perfect wave, but maybe less so when landlocked and trying to stay cool. Some songs about that coming up after the break on American Roots.
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2: 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Beautifully captured in 1997, performing their greatest songs. Fleetwood Mac, The Dance.
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0: This is American Roots in an era, not just a season, when it's hard to stay cool. Here's a Quincy Jones song, a movie title soundtrack, with Billy Preston on organ and Ray Charles on piano to sing.

0: Hard to Stay Cool from Holly Springs, Mississippi blues guitarist Cedric Burnside, grandson of the late legendary blues man R.L. Burnside. Cedric has carried on the blues tradition and created new songs. He received the National Heritage Fellowship in 2021 from the National Endowment for the Arts. All right, Cedric. And now, let's get back to the beach.
1: This is American Roots. In the late 19th century, African-American beach communities began to emerge in places like Highland Beach, Maryland, and Cape May, New Jersey. They provided havens for black vacationers, excluded from white resort communities. But get this, the historically black Seabreeze Beach in North Carolina was open to whites in the heart of the Jim Crow South. Here's our visit there a few years ago, beginning with Reverend Alfred Mitchell.
2: Whenever two people get together around a beach and start discussing what's going on out there in the water, you don't consider race at all.
3: You know, if you weren't talking about the fish, you were talking about clamming. If you weren't talking about clamming, you're talking about oystering or shrimping. Anything involving that water, you could have a conversation.
2: We acted more or less like human beings rather than white and black people.
1: Until a few decades ago, people bridged the racial gap at a little resort near Wilmington, North Carolina called Seabreeze. Seabreeze was one of the African-American resorts that once dotted the East Coast of the first half of the 20th century. It evolved into a place where blacks and whites could hang out and sometimes dance together. But for the people who visited there, the first memories of Seabreeze are as an all-black resort, beach, and above all, a place to hear music and dance. Seabreeze was a relatively small place, one Main Street barbecue joint, two-story hotel, cabins, and a long pier. But it was bustling, and at the heart of all this activity was Bruce Freeman's restaurant and tavern. Brenda Freeman, Bruce's daughter, grew up there. She remembers the name Seabreeze was known up and down the coast as a place where blacks could vacation without having to come face-to-face with the racial troubles of the time.
3: People as far off all over the world, people from New York would come down every summer, and that was the place that you could always count on going to was Seabreeze.
1: Once people arrived at Seabreeze, life was easy. Brenda Freeman and Elder Alfred Mitchell, who lived nearby, recall days spent at the resort.
3: We would go crabbing, we'd go fishing, and go shrimping. Sometimes there'd be so many people fishing and crabbing, you wouldn't have any room on the pier.
1: Elder Mitchell.
2: We learned how to make merriment out of almost anything. And when we got to the place where things might be looking a little sad, somebody would get out on the floor and start doing a crazy dance. And things perked up and everybody started laughing.
1: Elder Mitchell visited the resort even before he shipped out overseas for World War II. He has a soft spot for the music of the time.
2: Our music during my period there was somewhat sentimental.

0: though you're
1: all the men were going to war and the ladies were home crying and being sad over them. And so quite a few sentimental records came out that were good for slow drag dancing. Is there panic? The Ink Spots doing "Do I Worry?"
2: And when evening shadows creep

0: Brenda Freeman's ancestors were free people of color who had owned the land since before the Civil War. Freeman was a little girl during the 1960s, working in her parents' restaurant and tavern.
1: My sister and I, we grew up as little waitresses. We had to work, but it was a joyous work, and we didn't have all work without play. We put nickels in the jukebox, not only that, but we also helped the jukebox man change the records every Monday morning. James Brown was a big hit.
2: Please!

0: In the 1950s, Chicken Hicks came to Seabreeze from Carolina Beach, the local white beach. He listened to the records in the jukebox at Bruce Freeman's place and brought those songs back over to Carolina Beach.
1: The two guys that put records on the jukebox at Carolina Beach, I started running around and they said, let's go to Seabreeze and drink some and hear some music. So I got them to put all those black records on Carolina Beach jukeboxes. Good Rock in the Night by Wynonna Harris, that's a real old number.

0: Black records and a white jukebox was integration of a sort, but Chicken Hicks and his black friends knew firsthand about Jim Crow law, especially back in the city.
1: And I was on a bus, and back in them days you had to sit on the back if you was black. And me and my friend were sitting back with ways, and this bus driver stopped and told him he had to move. I said, why? I said, he paid to get on, you know. And he said, well, it's just the law that he's had to sit on the back. And I told him, I said, it ain't no law tells me where I got to sit, so I went back and sat down with him.
0: According to Brenda Freeman, whites flocked to her father's place to eat and to dance.
2: Yeah, my dad had a lot of white friends because my dad was considered as the mayor of Seabreeze. A lot of people from over Carolina Beach.
3: They would come, and while they were eating a clam fritter or a crab cake, they'd sit and watch what the blacks were doing.
2: You know, they would come over and try to learn our steps, yeah.
3: And they would go out and try to imitate it. Well, naturally, you know, some were more successful at it than others.
4: People at the happy home, they'll be there just you wait for me. A jumping and a stomping at the Jubilee. Hey, man, they're good rocking tonight.
0: Whites and blacks ate seafood and drank beer side by side at Seabreeze. And, says Elder Mitchell, they hit the dance floor together.
3: This was before integration even started. They paid no attention to what color they were. If somebody walked up to a black girl and asked, would you like to dance? She didn't say, no, you were white. She danced with you. And it was the other way around. If white girls came down and the black guys asked them to dance, they danced. And nobody said anything about it.
0: Chicken Hicks, Brenda Freeman, and Elder Mitchell joined the others at Seabreeze and filled the floors, dancing dozens of different steps.
3: Mostly during the war years, it was jitterbugging.
1: The older folks called us jitterbugs, is what they called us.
2: We did something called a jerk, which was a wild dance.
3: There was trucking, the Suzy Q.
2: The swim, yeah, they did the swim.
3: The dog. It wasn't very clean.
2: The twist. That was Rich Hubachek's twist.
1: Thing called a sand. On a sandy floor with the leather bottom shoes on, you can make your feet sound kind of like the brush on a cymbal. That
3: Jersey bounce, the Jersey bounce.
1: But we did some boogie stuff, do something like Camel Walk, Shorty George.
2: The horse, and there was one called a horse.
3: Now, you know what happens when the female dog is rutting? Well, you know what happens when a male dog finds her? That's what the dog looks something like.
0: By the late 60s, the dance halls at Seabreeze started to empty out. Historically black resorts all along the coast fell on hard times. Some hurricanes hit North Carolina, and Seabreeze went downhill even further. Elder Mitchell remembers the resort as an integral part of his life.
3: I don't say that everything that went on there would be a great Christian thing. We had churches for that, but we had Seabreeze for fun.
0: Today, almost nothing survives at Seabreeze except the music and the memories.
2: The land is still there and the water is still there, but a lot of the buildings are not there now because most of the proprietors are dead. The beach and everything's still there, but it's not active.

when I get to talking about Sea Breeze, I get a little sentimental. It was basically a black beach, and I think now as integration has come in, you won't ever see that again. I'll live and die with Sea Breeze in my mind. It'll be embedded there.

0: That was Brenda Freeman, the late Malcolm Chicken Hicks, and Elder Alfred Mitchell, speaking with me in 2000. Research for the piece came from historian Jenny Edwards. It was produced by Katie Rechtal and Joel Rose. That story and many others are on our CD, American Roots, Songs and Stories from the Road. And we are back with some cool jazz, a cool love affair, and advice on being cool, come what may, when American Roots returns.
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0: The great jazz saxophonist Charlie Bird Parker from Kansas City is remembered for bebop, but the former player in Jay McShann's Territory Band was no stranger to the blues. Here's Bird in 1945 with Red Calendar bass, Doc West drums, Errol Garner piano, Charlie Parker's Cool Blues on American Roots.

0: baby.
1: Cool Baby. Sarah Vaughan with some big band flair. 1958 with Hal Mooney in the orchestra. Seemed like the cool baby in that Tishman Baylen Tennyson song was a little too cool. Willie Nelson is always cool and always amazing in his ability to make songs his own. This one began as a German pop tune, Der Sommerwind, before it became a classic in Frank Sinatra's repertoire and among late 60s jazz and lounge crooners. Summer Wind on American Roots.
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Joni Mitchell, 1982, on vocals and electric guitar. John Guerin drums, Wayne Shorter, soprano sax, Larry Klein bass, Russell Ferrante keys. And Joni gets the last word with Be Cool for this summer and always on American Roots. Thanks to our colleagues in the Cool School of Liberal Arts, Tulane University, and at our presenting station, WWNO-FM, at the University of New Orleans. 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I'm Nick Spitzer. 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
1: Pretty good weather for a while for Oxford and our northern counties. A very slight chance of thunderstorm and low 80s for the rest of today. Overnight, we're in the upper 60s, maybe a little bit of fog and partly cloudy. Mid 80s and a slight chance of an afternoon shower Monday. For Vicksburg and the central areas, mid to upper 80s and sunny today. Down to 70 overnight and clear, little humid on Monday. Will be in the low 90s and sunny. Gulfport and the southern and coastal areas, mix of sun and clouds and showers and thunderstorms. The rest of today, low 90s. Few clouds in mid-70s overnight, maybe a thunderstorm on Monday. I'm meteorologist Steve Hamilton. 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
1: Welcome to Highway 61. I'm your host, Scott Beretta. This week, we've dug deep into the Highway 61 archives to revamp a show from 2007 featuring Bobby Rush. We're rerunning it to promote the premiere of a new 1.5-hour documentary about Bobby called King of the Chitlin' Circuit that will debut on Mississippi Public Broadcasting Television on Monday, August 10th at 8 p.m. It was produced by MPB's Taiwo Gaynor and directed by Al Warren. The original show was based around a phone conversation with Bobby while he was driving up I-55 to Memphis from his home in Jackson. Hello, Bobby. Is that you?
2: Hey, Scott.
1: Hey, what you up to today, Bobby?
2: I'm up to everything, man. I'm headed to Memphis and got to do some recording tonight. Now I'm meeting Steve Stahl in Memphis and talking to him about a few things. And I'm just hanging out today, kind of doing some work, but yet to having a party.
1: Did you say Steven Seagal?
2: David Seagal, yeah, we're having a meeting with him, but he and I put some dates together, some friendship together, and playing the little blues, and done the life story, and he talking about some Bobby Rush and how much he loved me, and I'm so happy that somebody loved me, man.
1: I don't think you have to go too far to find people that love you, Bobby Rush. I've seen you at concert.
2: Well, thank you very much, man. We appreciate that, you know. Yeah, things are going good, man. I'm going to Iraq next week, and I just came out of China and going to Europe, and I'm going to Paris for this part of the later part of the year. I'm just doing a whole lot of things. I'm just 2 years doing a new album. I had that finished in about 6 weeks. So a lot of things are going, and I've done a lot of things, but a lot of good things are happening.
1: Now, you just got back from China. Are you planning to go back there again for the Olympics?
2: I'm going back in China in August. I'll be back for the Olympics in August. You know, someone said they kind of threatened to boycott at one time, but I think that's kind of all over. But I'll be there. So it's going to be a good time for me. August, September, and October of this year are going to be a big year for me in China. You know?
1: Are you a big fan of Chinese food?
2: Well, yes. I like the rice, man. I'm not the rice and the duck, man. They got the fresh duck. I love the fresh duck. I don't like the sauce on it too well, but I take a little barbecue sauce from Memphis, Tennessee, and I put it on my Chinese duck, man. So I have some Tennessee duck, you know.
1: Now, Bobby, I wanted to today just go over some of the records. We're going to play some of your old records. I want you to talk a little bit about them. You've got so many records out, we can just touch on a few of them. One of my favorite early singles years is Sock Boogaloo.
2: I record that at Wonderful Records, but I did it for Chess Recording Company. But it was independent label with Chess. It was my label and another gentleman that was partnership together. But it was did for Chess, although it went on the Chess label, but it was for Chess in them days.
1: Well, let's take a listen now to Sock Boogaloo.
2: Sock Boogaloo, many, many moons ago, over 40 years ago.

0: All right, that was Sock Boogaloo with Bobby Rush, who we've got here on the phone. Bobby, we're listening to a couple of your old singles, and one of your biggest singles, perhaps the one that really made the Bobby Rush name, was on a little label out in San Francisco, I think.
1: Yeah, well, it started off, if you're speaking about Chicken Head, it started off with On Top Label, which is my own label. Then Fantasy bought the rights to it, and after we had made it a big record, and then quite naturally it got the name from Fantasy Record, but it had started off on Top Record label, which was myself and Calvin Carter, just a little local label in Chicago, like we do a lot of time, and then Fantasy stepped in and gave us a big bonus, and when I say a big bonus, I get big pitch to a bigger label and try to make it a big record. But at the meantime, it was already a big record, so it just enhanced what we was trying to do.
0: Okay. Here's Chicken Heads by Bobby Rush.

0: Now, Bobby, that song's done quite a lot for you over the years.
1: Oh, that song probably was the biggest single that I ever had in my life. It was a big, big record. It was my first gold record.
0: What were your big songs for Jewel Records, Stan Lewis's Jewel Records?
1: Probably with Bowlegged Woman and Knock Kneed Man go hand in hand. Probably. Well, when I first, I remember when I walked in the door with Bowlegged Woman, Stan said, "You think you can get away with women talking about bowleg women?" I said, "I'm not talking about a bowleg women. I'm talking about their easy accesses." And he just fell out laughing.

0: That was Bobby Rush with Nikki Hokey and Bow-Legged Woman, Knock-Kneed Man, both on the Jewel label. And we got Bobby in the studio with us today. Actually, we got Bobby over the phone, I should say. Bobby, where are you right now?
1: Well, I'm almost to Vaden. I'm almost to Vaden. So I'm like in the studio with you, man.
0: Okay, don't stop off in Vaden. We know it's there, don't we?
1: I know it, man. We won't do that today, you know. Just to get a cup of coffee and say bye bye, Bate. Yeah.
0: Now, Bobby, in the late '70s, you cut an album for Gamble and Huff on their Philadelphia International label called Rush Hour.
1: That's right. I did Rush Hour. I did. Kenny Gamble and Huff, very good writer, very good producer, very fine gentleman, as businessman.
0: Now, one of my favorite songs from that record, and it's one you still do a lot in concert, is Evil Is.
1: Evil Is. Evil Is. You know, that concept come from, really the concept come from Howlin' Wolf in 1957 when he came to Chicago. And he looked at me one day, we was talking, he said, Bobby Rush, he said, you're so evil world out of here. I said, what you mean, Wolf? Yeah, if the job don't put you down by fine, you come home, your woman will put you out. This, both of them is evil, a job and a woman. And we laughed about that. And so I wanted to write about something like that because he always talked about that kind of a thing, about even his record and about life and joking and laughing. So I kind of wrote about what we talked about.
0: All right. Well, this is Bobby Rush with Evil Is from his album Rush Hour.

0: You're listening to Highway 61, and this week we're playing a show from 2007 built around a phone call I had with Bobby Rush while he was driving up I-55 to Memphis. Bobby, earlier we were talking a little bit about the song Sue, which you started out in the late 60s and then ended up recutting for the LaJam label, James Bennett's LaJam label.
1: Well, I cut Sue in 1969. I cut it at International Records. I cut it, and Huff came to me with the idea about the song. It wouldn't be a good title by the name of Sue. And he wanted to name it Ding-a-Ling. So I went to write this song about Ding-a-Ling, and somebody in Chuck Berry's camp heard me doing the song. They liked the song so well, the title of it. So Chuck Berry came out with a song called My Ding-a-Ling. and that was coming from Bobby Rush. I had no regrets of it because the people in the camp with it, and I didn't get into name calling, but they was a friend of mine, so we made a deal. And and I went to left Philadelphia and went to Jackson, Mississippi, and I said, well, I recorded the song the same way that I did it when I did Ding-a-Ling, and I named it Sue.

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She said, Bobby Rush, I said, yeah. 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You know what she did? 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I thought that was all as far as she could go.

0: You're listening to Highway 61. This week, we're talking to Bobby Rush. Now, the Sioux was on LaJam.
1: LaJam, babe. I did five CDs, I think. Was five CDs on LaJam. A lot of cassettes. Gotta Have Money. What's Good for the Goose, Good for the Gander. Man Can Give a Show, Can't Take It. It's Quite Not Your Sioux. A couple other things I can't call off the top of my head. There's so many stuff. Well, I think I did five CDs or whatever it was.
0: Let's take a listen to the title cut of What's Good for the Goose.
1: Good for the Gander, too.

0: That was Bobby Rush with What's Good for the Goose is Good for the Gander, too. And that's a song you still do in concert a lot, Bobby.
1: Oh, yeah, I still do it. A lot of people won't let me get away from that, man, because that's the song kind of What's Good for the Goose, Good for the Gander, too. I kind of do the panties thing on that, man, with the big panties thing, because I'm talking about the big fat woman the whole bit. You know, just letting people know that fat women eat loving, too. You know, you know, regardless what, so it doesn't matter about your size. We all human beings. We all have need for the same thing sometime or the other.
0: Now, after you were on La Jam, I think you moved over to Urgent.
1: I went to Urgent with the Urgent because I grew my own self and myself. And I went to Ichiban Records, which had, he had, what he had that I wanted was the overseas contact. And because he was from overseas and he had a lot of overseas contact, and I went for that purpose. Mm-hmm. And I went to Betty Wright down in Florida on her husband Sporty and used a studio, and I was using a gentleman down there. So I got this song. I had played around with this song for about 2 or 3 years called I Ain't Steady Yet. Well, I Ain't Steady Yet is a slang, and I didn't know how it was going to get over because it's really what it's when you say I ain't steady yet, I'm talking about the really thing I'm saying, I'm not thinking about you. I'm not going to do what you say. That the hell with you. And that's kind of the slang. But it's, I ain't steady, it means the same thing.
0: Well, let's take a listen to that song. Now, that was a hit for you in 1991, I think, on
1: 91.
0: Urgent. But I'm going to play the version from Ground Zero, the Live at Ground Zero CD, on Bobby Rush's Deep Rush label.
1: What I have to do every night.
2: You hear me say hey, y'all? 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I ain't steady yet. I tell y'all,

saw you later doing whatever while you were gone. I just said, hold it. If they were really my friend, they wouldn't be talking about what they saw her do. They would tell her, don't do me like that. I heard a lady say the other night, chide my husband. Didn't give me but $150 this week. Another lady said, huh, that was my husband. Didn't give me but $150. I'd have thrown it back at him and got a divorce. But the woman was saying that, don't have no main money or no husband. She just wants you to leave so she can move in and get what you got. Look in your friend's face and tell her what I told my friends. A friend, I ain't studying you. Friend, I ain't studying you. Some

You must be crazy and out of your doggone head. 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Heard somebody said the other day, said Bobby Rush. Somebody said, well, you got four kids, but one of them don't look like you.

0: 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This week, we got Bobby Rush on the phone.
1: Now, Bobby, after Urgent, I think you moved on to Malico or the Waldoxy label, another Jackson label. Before you left there, you cut some really nice records. I wanted to play a track from one of them. How about the title track to your album, One Monkey Don't Stop No Show?
2: And that's the true story. That's the truth.
3: You know, I came home yesterday from work, a little tired, disgusted. Oh, I had a few problems in my life. I came home from work, ran straight to my wife. I told her, I said, baby,

0: My name is Bobby Rush. You listen to Highway Fixer One. And don't turn your dial. If you do, we will cut your fingers off.
1: Thank you, Bobby. I think you're too nice of a guy to carry out that threat. I know that. You'll charm him to death.
0: Well, I said we will. I'll just let you know I'm not doing this cutting by myself, you know.
1: Now, Bobby, after you left Malika, you started your own label.
0: Yeah, I started my own label, Deep Rush Records. Quite not sure being Bobby Rush. I said, well, let me put a label together.
1: Now, on Deep Rush, you've cut, I guess, more albums that are kind of more traditional Bobby Rush albums, like Undercover Lover and then the most recent one, Night Fishing. But you've also done some things which have put Bobby Rush in a new direction.
0: Let me cut you right there. I don't mean to step on your toes here, but it's not a different direction. It's a direction I haven't been in a long time. Because when you look at Night Fishing and I Ain't Studying Your Chicken Head, that's the tradition of Bobby Rush, what people know me from, because that's why. But see, many, many years ago, before records, I was sitting down doing stand-up kind of a thing, stand-up comedian, and doing things by myself with a solo, sometimes with a band, sometimes without a band. In the direction of we did a funk folk, and then come with the new record Raw. It's new to the public, but it's old to me because this is where I really come from. This was my first kind of recording.
1: Well, let me play something off of that folk funk record, and on that one you had Alvin Youngblood Hart guesting.
0: That was a one of the fun time I ever had in my life in the studio with it. He's just such a nice guy, and such a big nice guy, you know. His hands all over the guitar, man. I couldn't hardly see the guitar, man.
1: Yeah, I was there that night.
0: I know. It was good stuff, man. It just came off so well, man. And when I saw you.

0: know how that put spark into you when you see people standing in the studio, understanding what you're doing, how you're doing it, and loving what you do. It just gives you spirit. When you walk in the studio, you give me a spirit to do what I'm doing, and I know you. It just gives you that come on, like an audience, like you're playing to an audience, man.
1: Well, it was a great time. Well, let's listen to something from that record. How about Uncle Esau?
0: That's right. Uncle Esau was a guy that I knew from my hometown.

0: That was Bobby Rush with Uncle Esau from his Folk Funk record. I've seen you play that one acoustically. Actually, it's on your most recent album, Raw.
1: It's on my most recent album because those are kind of songs. Well, you know what? What I'm doing, the acoustic thing, I do pretty much the same thing I do with the band. It's just be broke down musically. But story-wise, I'm telling the same story, whether I'm with the band or solo. The story is pretty much the same, you know?
0: Well, we got to see that last year in Oxford when you came up and played for us at Off Square Books. And I wanted to close out the show by playing some of the recordings we made at that show.
1: Oh, great, man. I never got a chance to listen to them, but I'm sure they come out nice.
2: Thank you.

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Well, it's all right fishing in the daytime. 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

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She got a good old catfish hole. 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

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How you doing, brother? Sorry about that. I didn't know what that. I'm sorry about that, brother. 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You all right? 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Let me tell you, since you just walked in, we're talking about night fishing. That's when the captain loaded by

0: Bobby, where are you at right now?
1: I stopped and went bait.
0: Oh, you stopped in Vaden right
1: yeah,
0: now?
1: Yeah,
0: okay.
1: I am. I'm sitting here, but I don't want the phone to go out on me.
0: Okay, well, pick up a pecan log for me at the Stuckey's there.
1: You got it, buddy. That's where I am, Mr. Stuckey. Yeah. You read it, man. You must have stopped here before.
0: Well, I'm glad to hear you're on that side of the highway and not the other side of the Vaden exit
1: I know.
0: There.
1: Yeah, but I'm on the wrong side for getting to you now. I got to get back on the other side to come to you, come north.
0: I'm going to let you off here and let you get back up to Steven Seagal.
1: Well, thank you much. Let me tell you that before I get off, let me tell you, thank you for being my friend. Thank you for what you have done. Thank you for what you're doing and what you plan to do, because people like you really keep the rules alive. 6-1 will never end. Let's ride it to the end. Good blues to you, buddy.
0: Thank you so much, Bobby. Have a good ride.
1: Thank you.
0: Hope you enjoyed that fun conversation with Bobby and learned a bit about the history of his music career. In the years after that show aired in 2007, he cut multiple albums, won a couple Grammy Awards, and appeared as himself in the 2019 biopic Dolemite Is My Name. And the reason we're airing this show now is to promote the premiere of a new documentary about Bobby called King of the Chitlin' Circuit. It will debut on Mississippi Public Broadcasting Television on Monday, August 10th at 8 p.m. It was produced by MPB's Taiwo Gaynor and directed by Al Warren.
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0: Highway 61 is a production of the Southern Documentary Project at the University of Mississippi. The executive producer is Andy Harper, who edited this show, and I'm your host, Scott Beretta.
1: That's what we should do when we've been picking cotton, chopping cotton and things.

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1: I don't have butterflies in my stomach about how the songs or what I'm going to do on stage, how it's going to come off. But doing a documentary on my life story, that make me nervous.
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0: In Jamaica, sound systems are more than just a stack of speakers blasting the latest tunes to an eager crowd. Over the last 70 years, they have come to represent the most common way that Jamaicans experience music. Sound systems have given rise to a subculture that touches all levels of society. They reflect the experience of ordinary Jamaicans and profoundly influence their musical tastes as well as their daily lives. Meanwhile, beyond the shores of Jamaica, well, sound systems have also transformed music in diaspora communities and even the popular culture of nations overseas.
1: Bring me along, and a sound is dying. Whoa, hey, four big sound in a one big lawn.
0: Hello, I'm Charles Collinet with you on another hip-deep edition of Afropop Worldwide from PRX. On today's program, Ring the Alarm, a history of sound system culture. We're going to explore the evolution of the sound system in Jamaica and abroad. And to tell us more, here is our co-presenter, David Katz, author of Solid Foundation, an oral history of reggae. David and co-producer Saxon Baird recently spent time in Jamaica, investigating the roots of the island's all-important sound system culture.

0: Sound systems first appeared in Jamaica in the years following World War II. The process was gradual and had different catalysts, and the technician and musician Hedley Jones was among the most noteworthy participants. At his humble home on a Montego Bay back street, we found Mr. Jones in great shape at the age of 99. Surrounded by ancient electronic equipment, Jones explained that he built the first electric guitar in Jamaica in 1940 and still has the original Jamaica Gleaner article to prove it. Jones also designed and built the amplifiers used by many of the first Jamaican sound systems, not unlike the ones that still sit in his compact front room. As he explained, sound systems emerged in response to the detrimental effect the war had on Kingston's previously thriving big band jazz scene.
1: The sound system era started at my record shop using the Jones High Fidelity Amplifier of 1947. I got back to Jamaica in 46. By the time I got to Jamaica, most of the bands and orchestras in Kingston became casualties of the war.

0: During their heyday, the big bands catered to visiting tourists and the light-skinned upper-class elite. But the downtown businessmen that began playing rhythm and blues records at public functions kept their entry prices low, generating most of their profits through liquor sales.
1: There were two men in Kingston at the time that hired PA systems for the purpose of bands. Count Nicholas was the first one, and Count Goody the second one.
0: Dances were soon held at civic venues such as the Young Men's Progressive and the Success Club, or open-air venues like Jubilee Tile Gardens and Chocomo Lawn. Tom Wong's sound system was the first to rise to prominence, achieving the feat with the help of a Headley Jones amplifier obtained in 1948. Wong later became known as Tom the Great Sebastian, after the title of a popular Hollywood film.
1: One of the PA system operators by the name of Tom Wong, who had a small hardware store, acquired one of my amplifiers, and he named the amplifier a sound system. So that's where the name sound system was derived. An apprentice of mine, after he acquired this system, called him the Great Sebastian. So just out of being a little witty.
0: The early sound systems typically used horn-shaped stainless steel loudspeakers associated with PA systems, hung in the trees for maximum exposure, until a certain Roy Johnson devised the oversized wooden speaker box known as House of Joy.
1: He was a salesman for Dino and Geddes, the original owners of Red Stripe Beer. Roy Johnson was his name. He's the man who made some much bigger ones and called it House of Joy. And he based it nowhere, just from home. He wasn't really interested in hiring his sound. He was more interested in reproducing the music closer to how the original bands would sound. I used Celestian speakers from London, 18-inch. As a matter of fact, I was the first person to acquire some 18-inch speakers in Jamaica. As a matter of fact, when I imported the speakers from London, I was told by the suppliers that it's only Jamaica and South Africa buy that size speakers.
2: Well, I got a gal, her name is Mumble Mums. She can't speak a word, but she

0: By the early 1950s, the sound system was firmly entrenched in the Jamaican music scene. Sounds like Waldron, Dean's, Lord Coos, Doc's Thunderstorm, Sir Cavaliers, and V-Rocket kept dancers sweet in particular Kingston neighborhoods, along with sets like Mellow Canary in country districts. But a handful of sound systems were jockeying for top position in the capital.
1: Well, aside from Tom the Great Sebastian, there was Duke Reed, the Trojan, run by former policeman Arthur Reed, Sir Coxone's Downbeat, run by Reed's friend and rival, the cabinet maker Clement Dodd, and King Edward's The Giant, run by mechanic Vincent Edwards and his older brother George. Prince Buster's Voice of the People also proved formidable once Buster broke away from Sir Coxone.

0: Each of these top sound systems was judged by the music it played and the way that music was presented. Although rhythm and blues was the mainstay, Tom the Great Sebastian used to include some of the earliest Manto recordings made in Jamaica, helping that genre to become more accepted on the island.
1: And he would play a little jazz now and then, and he would play a couple of Manto that was like one that was done by Baba Mota in 1952 called Sheep on Top.
0: Let's have a listen.

0: Sir Coxone's Downbeat, affiliated with the eastern edge of Kingston's downtown area, was a hugely popular sound system. It was known for its superior selection and extremely loyal following. The sound was run by Clement Dodd, nicknamed Coxone after an English cricketer. But according to the renowned music producer Benny Lee, Sir Coxone's Downbeat was actually initiated by Clement Dodd's mother, Doris Darlington, back when Manto and Calypso held sway.
1: I want to tell you, Coxone's mother was the first woman DJ. I remember the first night them was playing down at Greens Farm, 15 West Avenue. Our top tune was How You Come Over the Broad Dirty Water. It was a calypso and singing it. Calypso was the rage.
0: David Katz visited 84-year-old Vincent King Edwards, one of the early sound system giants, to learn more about these formative days.

0: Tom's Nicks, and there was a guy in St. Mary named Owell. In those days, they used to use the gramophone. Some brother told me to listen, man. Same so boy, there is sound system, you know. He told me to buy a 100-watt amplifier. And we gave the sound name Rock and Roll. And the first night I played out, I had to pack up and go home because I played last, and the sound before me was heavier than me.
1: As Edwards explained, there were distinctions between sounds based uptown and downtown, reflecting Jamaica's stratified society.
0: Well, when I came into it, it was Nick's, Nick's and Tom was on top. You have a kind of category in Jamaica, socially and otherwise, economically otherwise. And Tom was more sophisticated. Nick's was more for the little man, you understand?
1: The distinction became more noticeable once Tom the Great Sebastian moved out of the downtown area.
0: It was a social divide. You understand what I mean? It's a kind of prejudice.
1: In Jamaica, a sound system's popularity is measured by the size of its following. And to maintain a loyal crowd, you need records to play that no one else can get. The song we are hearing is Willis Jackson's Later for the Gator, played regularly in Jamaica by Sir Coxon, who retitled the tune Coxon's Hop. No other sound system could locate this instrumental, and Sir Coxon ruled the dances with it for years. When I visited Monty Blake of Maritone Sound System, he told me more about how the sound systems obtained such crucial records early on.
2: Yes, you know, like a lot of Jamaicans went up to work on farms or thing, and then they come, they would bring records. Like when they came down on these boats that used to come down, used to sell records to us and other people. So we got records from that sources, from friends up there. We always got records. And the tragedy of all of that was that sometimes your record would come through the to the post office. And the, your favorite record never failed it, it broke it. So you have to use crazy glue and put it back together until another one comes, you know.
1: Established in 1950 by Winston Blake Sr., Maritone was the first sound system in the parish of St. Thomas, and it remains Jamaica's longest running set today.
2: A very important thing about the sound system of the day too is that most of the guys who had sound system, they were like purveyors, they had liquor stores. And the sound system was just another part. When you go to them, you get the liquor, the sound system, the chairs, the table, and everything.
1: Monty says his older brothers convinced their father to start the sound after encountering the V-Rocket sound system in Kingston.
2: On the way to school every day, or from school, they used to stay at the bus stop and they would hear the sound system. His name was V-Rocket, playing music. And that mesmerized them. It just was in awe. And they went to spoke to this guy, and you know, about the music he was playing. And the guy said, why don't you tell your dad to start a sound system over in Morant Bay?
1: At his shop in the business district of Halfway Tree in Kingston, the veteran singer and producer Derek Harriet has fond memories of V-Rocket too.
3: One of my first inspiration with a sound system that I liked was a song called V-Rocket. And one of the things that is very memorable with V-Rocket is there's a certain song that he used to play at a certain hour. I found it very unique because when it came to midnight, he played a song called Midnight. Midnight. I can't remember how I'm going to pass. Da da da da da da da da da da da da. Midnight. When it's midnight, look out for that song.

0: The tune Harriet sang us is Margie Day and the Griffin Brothers' R&B rendition of Red Foley's 1952 country hit, Midnight, written by Boudlow Bryant and Chet Atkins. This sleepy heartbreaker reminds that early Jamaican sound systems played a heavy mix of American music. Meanwhile, the Edwards brothers soon had the edge in Western Kingston, due to an unbeatable supply of exclusive rhythm and blues records acquired on trips to the United States. Jumping songs like Joe Liggins' Rhythm in the Barnyard, Part 2.
1: I had something where neither Coxon nor Duke had. I went to America, have access there, and I used to go to Philadelphia, take ground bus to every state.
0: Coxon also made his own trips to the States, but they weren't always as fruitful because Edwards had often hit the key record stores first.
1: Coxon is a shark, you know. He told somebody one time, he said, boy, every store I go to America, them say, a dark man come here already and gone to it. And when they go, them can't find nothing.
0: Edwards says he was not seeking current hits on his crate-digging trips to the States. Instead, he and his competitors were looking for obscure oldies, rare records that specifically appealed to the distinctive tastes of Jamaican dance fans.
1: The music that we were dealing with here were made long before the war, from 45 coming up, but it didn't reach Jamaica. We were from and the record at that time was so important, and the song, that if Duke have a record and I don't have it, I am going to get trouble if I play against him. Because what used to happen? You write to a record shop and you say you want this and that. They say, no, we don't have it, we don't know it. So what I was doing, what I couldn't do, I buy a record player and I travel with it. And I hook it up in the shop and I will spend 2 days in that town playing records.
2: Got good news for you, baby. The wolf is gone from our front door. Got good news for you, baby. The wolf is gone from our front door.
0: To stop rival sound systems from locating a top tune, the labels would often be removed from the records and even renamed in an effort to retain exclusives.
1: In them days, when I have a tune, I scrape it off. All the tune that we had that was on top was secret. That's why Coxon had one for 5 years and we couldn't find it. Because him get a different name that is popular. And we call it sweepstake, you call it red wine, you call it all kind of name, you know.
0: Blues number Got Good News For You, Baby by Johnny Perry was known as Sweepstakes, a regular staple of Coxon's selections.
2: Now that I'm sitting pretty, goodbye to the installment plan.
0: The tune was so rare that it forced King Edwards and Duke Reed to join forces before they could dethrone Coxon by finally obtaining it.
1: Yeah, because I tell you something, we couldn't play without sweepstake. Coxon would kill us. And we leave here, we went to New Orleans, Duke and myself, and we leave from New Orleans to Houston, from Houston to San Antonio, to California, we go to Beverly Hills, we go to Imperial, all of them. We went down to Pico Street, and the first place I go into, the first one I pick up, and I say, yes, Duke, me too.
0: The secret weapon was unleashed at a sound clash with Sir Coxon, held at Jubilee Tile Gardens.
1: And the night at Jubilee, from North Street to Boot Avenue, people like dirt. And never forget that
2: you
1: night, man.
2: Shopping in the morning, Dad is gonna foot the bill.
0: During an era when Jamaica had a minute music industry, the sound system entrepreneurs began pressing clandestine copies of rare American tunes.
1: Made a contact in Philadelphia with a guy who they have a record shop at Lancaster Avenue. And then Mr. Baldwin, now who was in South Philly, show me that, well, you can print them, you know. So what I used to do, when I find one, I print 500. Well, it was not straightforward business, but I set it up in a way that you couldn't hold me for nothing.
0: In addition to yielding lucrative record sales, such tactics could also take the edge off the competition.
1: So what happened now, when Reed and myself did that tour, we found about 10 of Coxon tunes. So you know what we did? We pressed them, let them go to everybody. Because in those days, if every man play a tune, it's not big. But if I have one way you can play, then I am big.

Graham's Afro-Cubis with Bongo Chance, a very popular record on Jamaica's sound systems. By the mid-1950s, sound systems dominated in Kingston, and it wasn't long before sound system culture spread through Britain's growing Jamaican immigrant communities. Vincent Forbes and Wilburn Campbell stowed themselves away on a banana boat and re-emerged in London as Duke Vin and Count Sokol. They founded the first sound systems in Britain and held the first sound clash, circa 1958, at Lambeth Town Hall in Brixton. But cold weather made such events an indoor phenomenon in the UK, and the environment, well, was hostile. A house party played by Vin in Ladbroke Grove was firebombed by racists who wanted to keep the neighborhood white. Nevertheless, sound systems took root in Britain, remaining part of the fabric of society ever since.

0: Jamaica, sound system culture continued to grow, but the music was changing. The rhythm and blues favored in Jamaica became harder to find, due partly to the rise of rock and roll. So sound system entrepreneurs began recording their own R&B-styled music with local musicians.
1: Initially, these songs were reserved on demonstration acetates, known as soft wax or dub plates. But demand for the songs became so great that the sound system owners began releasing them on 45s, kickstarting the Jamaican music industry proper. Theophilus Beckford's Easy Snappin' is a prime example.

Reed, Sir Coxon, Prince Buster, and King Edwards all moved into record production. And as the island's independence movement gathered steam, Jamaican rhythm and blues morphed into ska, all helped by sound system exposure.

0: Derek Harriott highlights the role of the sound system in helping Lollipop Girl, the debut of his group, the Jiving Juniors, to become a hit. Harriott says the group cut a version of the song at the small demo studio opened by pioneering Mento producer Stanley Motta. Harriott then gave the recording to a sound system as an exclusive dub plate.
1: But never heard. Yeah, that's a song that played it first. It was really amazing to see a song playing so much time. The people loved and grabbed onto it so much.
0: The song was so popular that Duke Reed asked Harriott to re-record it for him, delaying its official release until sufficient demand was stimulated by his sound system.
1: He held it for months. It was such a big money thing, treasured sound that was made, because everybody went mad over it, you know. And after, I think, about 6 months, they decided to release that.

0: Michael Martin, a.k.a. Mikey Faith, began running the Emperor Faith sound system in the mid-1960s.
1: Yeah, the sound system is a very important part in the selling of the music, you know, because what happened is that those music wasn't playing on the radio hardly, you know, I mean, at first. Well, I mentioned the top 10, so those are on the thing. But the sound systems, they actually took the music and broadcast it and promoted it. And then after it started to get popular now, they would release it.
2: As sound system culture evolved, the role of the DJ became more important.
3: You're coming from town, your face turned to this sound. On your way up or on your way down, I want you to step at this station for identification.
2: In the early days, one man served every function. He would select the records and make remarks between songs. But that soon changed.
4: Coxon did have a ace DJ named Machuki.
2: Bunny Lee says Count Machuki began using a sort of jive talk to add excitement to the dance.
4: Machuki was good. He used with the man start toasting over the record. I used to have a praise say, since I can't shake all your hand and see your face, I'm going to send out my soul to greet you. Pure rhyme, you know.
5: You need a fight. You better get uptight and don't be a square, cause it's warfare.
2: Sir Lord Comic was another outstanding

0: Lord Comicwas and King Edward's number one song.
1: Machuki, Comic, and other microphone chanters like King Stitt were called DJs, while disc jockeys became known as selectors, two different figures with distinctly separate roles. Later still, the operator would be responsible for manning the sound system's components.
2: This Sunday, all roads lead to the Gold Coast Beach for a well-charged jam session on the beach. Then and there, the dancing to His Majesty Sir Coxon's round beat, and I King Stitt the first of the contra.
3: Ska's revival of the big band format in the newly independent Jamaica of the early 1960s made live bands more important again. But the sound systems continued to play a key role in the music's development. The DJs now began employing peps, a kind of abstract rhythmic vocalization, to help spur dancers on.

Scott opened Studio One in late 1963, Sir Coxon's Downbeat became the place for breaking material by Dodd's upcoming artists, including Bob Marley and the Wailers.

0: I am the original Wheeler, Bunny Wheeler.
1: The inimitable Bunny Wheeler, who I visited in a Kingston suburb. His house is filled with colorful Rastafari memorabilia and mementos of his long career.
0: Well, sound system is 2-to-1. In those days, you had Duke Reed, Prince Buster. It's 2-to-1. But we were 2-to-1 artists. Yeah, the Wheelers, you know, we recorded for Coxon. And Coxon was my sound. 2-to-1, to me, was and still is the best sound system. Number one, you know.
1: Across the Atlantic, ska and rocksteady also took hold in Britain, largely through sound system exposure. The West End residencies, enjoyed by Duke Vin and Count Suckle, made Jamaican music a focus of mod subculture.
2: No matter what the people say, these sounds lead the way. It's the order of the day from your boss DJ, Ikin State. Hopped it from the top to the very last drop.
1: The new reggae style took Jamaica by storm in late 1968 as a fast-paced dance music led by a shuffling organ. And as usual, sound systems were crucial in brokering the music's acceptance. Then, an accidental sound system innovation made DJ music more important, launching the phenomenon of the dub version B-side. Happened at Duke Reed's Treasure Isle studio one night when Ruddy Redwood of the Spanish town-based Supreme Ruler of Sound was cutting some exclusive acetates with the engineer Byron Smith, known as Smithy. Bunny Lee explains.
3: All the version thing is Ruddy started, you know. He cut a double and then put in, I think, was that tune with Jan Holt on the beach. And when him go Spanish Town and play it, man, about 20 or 30 times, and the people them start singing.

Also present that night was Osborne Ruddock, an electronics technician who ran a sound system of his own, the legendary King Tubby's hometown hi-fi. Tubby then began using voiceless rhythms to make space for his star DJ, U-Roy, to toast over in a far more fluid way.

0: Tubby's protege explains the process.
1: Yeah, well, you're now tuned to King Jammies, you know. We used to do work for Duke Reed, fixes, electronic work, fixes, amplifiers and things like that. So Duke Reed, Tubby's would take pay by cutting dub at Duke Reed. So Queen Majesty and all them song with Duke Reed used to have the mid song. Used to get the rhythms, get the vocal and then get the rhythm. So King Tubby's was one of the first song that DJ started to DJ on the rhythm side of the song. So King Tubby's used to play the vocals. You were introduced the vocals, and then when the vocals finished, they play back the version and he would talk over the version. So this was a new thing coming in. You know, that draw more people to the dance.

0: King Tubby opened his own Front Room Studio in 1969. It was a tiny overdubbing and mixing facility specifically used for making dub. The dub B-side helped the DJ to become as important as any singer, and it all happened through the culture of the sound system. King Tubby's sound was a site of innovation since the early 60s, when he introduced echo and reverb to the public.
1: His sound system developed fast, because it wasn't like the old sound like Jukrit and those sounds. It was a more modern sound system with delay, echo, and reverb and those things. He invented those things and sound systems.
0: Jammy left Jamaica for Toronto in 1969 and soon shook up the sound system scene there. In New York, Prince Buster's associate Lloyd Barnes established Bulwacky's Disco. Both would later become important record producers. Sound system culture was going international.
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0: The turbulent political divisions that split Jamaica during the 1970s had dramatic repercussions to the wider society. As supporters of the leftist People's National Party, or PNP, battled those of the right-wing Jamaican Labour Party, or JLP.
1: Jamaica's recorded music and its sound systems reflected these internecine struggles. Here's Sonia Stanley Naya, current head of the Institute of Caribbean Studies and author of the book Dancehall, From Slave Ship to Ghetto.
2: The urban space is a very complex space in Jamaica. There are areas that are considered to be ghettos, inner city communities, but more importantly, some of them are garrison communities, and garrison communities are characterized by alternative forms of leadership around political gangs, around area leaders controlling particular areas that are sanctioned by the major political parties in Jamaica. So the People's National Party, being one major political party, the Jamaica Labour Party, have both, over the period of several decades, had political strongholds led by area leaders. Now, that itself is reflected in dancehall. There are area leaders who are putting on events in communities. There are communities that are run by particular area leaders that don't offer an invitation to other kinds of communities run by other area leaders. So there are some areas it's very difficult to just walk into a community for a dance event.

0: As Jamaican society became more starkly divided along political lines, sound system DJs began addressing such divisions in their rhymes, celebrating the people's resilience in the process. Professor Carolyn Cooper, author of Sound Clash, Jamaican Culture at Large, told us more.
1: Well, DJs on the microphone will talk about social and political issues. You know, if you go to a dance, people will big up this and big up the successful people. And in a way, bigging up success is a kind of affirmation of the need to step up in life and so on. And it's also a recognition of how difficult it can be sometimes to step up in life, you know. So on the mic, the DJs will talk about these struggles for survival.
2: In our long-standing research on reggae and dancehall, Professor Cooper highlights the music oppositional stance.
1: If you think of Jamaican history, you realize that we're a society that is founded on exploitation. We start off in a society that is fundamentally unjust. And Jamaica was one of the places with the highest number of rebellions in the Caribbean, perhaps even in the Americas. We refuse to accept the identity of slave. You have a society then where many of the reggae songwriters and the dancehall DJs come out of impoverished circumstances, and their music becomes a medium through which they can chant down Babylon, that Rastafari metaphor for systems of injustice, locally and globally.
0: But participating in sound system culture could be dangerous during an era marked by heavy state repression. Sound system personnel in Kingston often faced aggression from police and soldiers. Here's Sonia Stanley-Nye.
3: And I recall Uroy telling me a story about his own involvement in the dancehall scene. You know, he's still involved, but he's much older nowadays. But in the 1970s, when he was playing with King Tubby's sound system, that was a very interesting period, because then the clashes between the state and the participants of dancehall, those clashes were very pronounced. And of course, King Tubby's hi-fi at the time had the reputation of being the sound system that all the bad boys follow. So the police were very quick to try to round up any kind of criminal elements they saw.
2: King Jemmy says such hostile police action had long been commonplace. He recalled one time that the police disrupted a King Tubby dance.
4: Tubby's was supposed to play at a lawn at Seaward Drive and Olympic Way. So we move the sound to the dance hall and string up and start to play. Some police came along. No dance can keep here tonight, you know. You have to lock off the sound. So the promoters say, all right, we can move it to a different area then. So we pack up the sound back on the truck and move it to Marvally. And when we went to Marvally in the middle of the night, you ride DJ dance, ram up with people and everything. There comes the police. Boom, just came in and start chop up the wires. Mash up the song, we have to run, Leroy run, jump fence. Me follow Leroy, run, jump fence, and police them chop up away and dance done. Button lick up the amplifier and broke up some tube and thing like that.
0: Turf wars related to political alignment could have drastic repercussions for sound system personnel. Joss Stitch got his start on the esteemed Tippertone with fellow DJs Big Youth and Dr. Alimentado, plus ace selector Jawise. The sound was based in an area of downtown Kingston ruled by the PNP-affiliated Spanglers Gang. But when Stitch formed the rival Black Harmony set in 1975 and moved to a JLP district, members of the Spanglers took exception.
5: There was a dispute between Spanglers and Black Harmony. So then I said, stop, hear the sound. I said, I can't stop, hear the sound. I'm going to turn back, so same time he shot me.
2: Although he was shot in the face, Stitch miraculously survived. He emerged after 4 months in hospital with a portion of his mouth removed and voiced the defiant hit, No Dread Can't Dead.
0: In the late 70s, the King Attorney sound system was renamed Socialist Roots by a PNP activist, shifting its focus. Uroy then established King Sturgav in the heart of a JLP garrison. but most sound systems avoided overt political alignment. Jostich says his sound had no political affiliation and suggests that most others were neutral.
5: Yeah, the sound system was not a politician sound. We play for anybody. My sound now, me the Rasta man, me never vote from a band. Me not being good with politics.
0: Noel Harper, alias Papa Jaro, founded the Kilimanjaro sound system in 1969. He says remaining nonpartisan has helped keep his sound system in demand to the present day.
6: There were some sound system who, you know, was kind of politically aligned. But I made it my duty not to align myself because we live in a democratic country.

0: But it wasn't just politics that forced sound systems into opposing camps. Dr. Dennis Howard, author of Ranting from Inside the Dance Hall, says the most important difference was the type of music they played.
1: You had sounds that never played any dancehall or played any rock steady or reggae. They played total American music. And some, they played mostly American music and British music and a little Jamaican music. And then you had the sounds that never played any foreign music. So Tip of Tone, Emperor Fate, Socialist Roots, just to name a few, those were sounds that just played straight Jamaican music.
2: Meanwhile, over in the UK, the sound system was becoming a more pan-Caribbean, black British phenomenon.
3: Yeah. In smoking sense of million, you gotta give tongue some praise unto the Almighty.
2: British sound systems like Saxon Studio forged further innovation with the fast chat style. Papa Levi's Me God Me King became the first record by a British MC to top the Jamaican charts.

Overseas sound system culture was now impacting its Jamaican homeland. Yet, the island's sound systems continue to be crucial in nurturing new talent.

0: Here's Papa Jello.
1: We used to have a popular location in Halfway Tree by the name of Skateland. And that was one of the venues that we would play a whole lot. And artists used to gather there just to showcase their new songs. Because in those days, they used to have even record producers who would come to those events

0: used to have even record producers who would come to those events and listen to some of the young artists. And if they hear artists that sound promising, they may take them one side and offer deals.
1: In late 1985, sound system culture was completely transformed when King Jammy clashed with Black Scorpio in Kingston.

my DJ just took up the mic and said, right now, we have exclusive music for Bustin' of the Dance Hall, and we'll put on Sling Thing. That was it. Scrap, you couldn't turn on back. That was it, man. Well, that was a great thing, because it just parachuted everything upwards, because like people were waiting for that change a long time.

0: Casio-driven slang tang changed the way that music was produced in Jamaica. Stripped-down rhythms dominated by synthesizers became the new norm in dancehall, with DJs like Lieutenant Stitchy, Admiral Bailey, Supercat, Tenor Saw, and Shabba Ranks the new stars.
1: By the mid-1980s, drawing from the hip-hop and disco production techniques, Stone Love devised the juggling format, where songs were mixed together seamlessly.

0: Walford of the Bass Odyssey sound system says that in the following years, juggling made live DJs less important.
1: So the Stone Loves and the Geminis and some of them, they used to more juggle the songs. They play the reggae, the dance, all the hip-hop, and they were able to keep their crowds, and it was more of a money-spending crowd. So the business was leaning towards that more at that time. And only maybe the songs like Kilimanjaro and Jack Ruby mainly had those live DJs with Bobby Culture and all at that time.
0: As dancehall eclipsed roots reggae in Jamaica, hardcore themes of sexually explicit slackness and the graphic violence of gun talk became more prominent, and Rastafari content

0: young British roots fans started to take matters into their own hands, cutting low-budget underground records aligned with the traditional reggae values of the past in an effort to keep roots music alive.
1: Shaka! As the great warrior.
2: As the leading British sound systems tried to adapt to the new dancehall style, the veteran sound system operator Jah Shaka kept the roots reggae and dub flags perpetually flying. Shaka's son, Young Warrior, explains.
3: Shaka is a name which is kind of the staple when you're talking about UK reggae and especially UK dub music. Most of the big sounds that you know out there in the UK had diverted, and he refused to divert.
0: When dub albums ceased to be produced in Jamaica, fans in Britain began producing homemade electro-dub reggae in tiny bedroom studios. Drawing on Jah Shaka's method of playing his root sound system, the UK stepper style was born as a new chapter of sound system culture.
2: While sound systems in Jamaica were increasingly looking to American rap for inspiration, UK steppers went on to influence many

0: So people go into Shaka events and taking that inspiration where they came up with their jungle, they come up with even deeper dance music, deeper techno music. That all came from him and it came from what he was kind of pushing out there.
1: Some European sound systems look to Jamaica, while others draw their greatest inspiration from Jashaka style. Stuttgart Sentinel and Rome's One Love High Power model themselves after traditional Jamaican sound systems, while Rouen's Blackboard Jungle, Barcelona's Green Light, and many other European sets are firmly grounded in the UK stepper style. The sound systems of Latin America have also drawn from the stepper's blueprint, with Rio's digital dubs a prime example. Dynamic new hybrids have resulted when local styles like samba and cumbia are blended with Jamaican dub elements. But as sound systems became more widespread overseas, Dr. Donna Hope, author of Inadi Dancehall, says their status began to wane at home.
2: And in today's Jamaica, sound systems play a far different role than they played at the outset because of the way that I think modern technology has provided opportunities for musicians and artists to be seen and heard without having to depend on the kind of structures that sound systems and their, you know, broader infrastructure arenas provide.
3: Stone Love's Rory Gilligan agrees.
4: Back in the day, you know, I mean, like, attendance figures were like 700-800, depending on the venue, or 1,000 people if a street dance. Now it's down to 300-400 going to every party. The actual sound system culture, I don't see how it can revive.
1: The dreaded Noise Abatement Act of 1997 made it illegal for sound systems to play after midnight on weekdays and 2 a.m. on weekends, curtailing sound system activity in Jamaica. Here's Sonia Stanley Nye.
5: The Noise Abatement Act and the way in which the state has dealt with performance practices such as dancehall has been totally deleterious because we've, on the one hand, said we want to have Kingston as an entertainment destination, as an entertainment capital, but on the other hand, killing the very elements that would encourage that capital developing. We have, as a country, put a noose around dancehall in very many ways.
1: Despite the challenges it faces in contemporary Jamaica, sound system culture has permeated every corner of the globe. Germany alone now has over 500 sound systems, and Japan reportedly has the largest number of any nation outside Jamaica. Yokohama's Mighty Crown, the first non-Jamaican sound system to win the coveted World Clash, draws 40,000 loyal fans at their yearly anniversary events. After a successful crowdfunding campaign, the singer and selector Taru Dalmia, alias Delhi Sultanate, launched the Bass Foundation Roots sound system in 2016 in an effort to introduce sound system culture to India. He uses the sound to support grassroots activism, as heard at this May Day event held in Delhi's Independence Square in solidarity with hunger-striking students.
6: Today, I'm going to play you songs from Jamaica to salute the students that are on hunger strike against this unjust system.
7: India at the moment, like much of the world, is undergoing a very difficult, kind of very repressive, you can say fascist kind of period. There's extreme repression, man. Like authors have been killed, you know, musicians are being thrown in jail. Like in times like these, I felt like the sound system for us is like a weapon, you know?
3: The African continent has also embraced sound system culture, as Papa Jaro discovered.
8: In Nairobi, I saw one of the largest crowd. The promoter estimated that dancehall event must have been about 50,000 people. It was mostly our sound playing, but they had two local sounds too.
1: Gentrification has also posed a threat to sound systems in many nations. There are now fewer available venues in Kingston, London, New York, and elsewhere. But it's not all bad news in the sound system's place of origin. After decades of dormancy, King Jammy's sound system has been reactivated.
9: I think it was about 20 years ago, I never play. Like physically with my boxes and amplifiers. But now, the sound is back on the road now with a super, super power style. Much bigger than before, much powerful than before.
3: Bass Odyssey has staged an annual sound system festival in their native St. Anne since 2014, celebrating this unique Jamaican innovation. Here is Keith Walford again.
10: What we try to do with the sound system festival is to showcase sound systems also from different countries. Last year, I think we had Brazil, we had Germany, sound systems from all over. But we have been reaching out to the dancehall fans out there, all of the fans out there, anywhere in the world you come from. We want this to be an international event that people look forward to coming to Jamaica to attend to and hear the Bass Odyssey Sound System Festival.
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And I'm Georges Collinet.

This is the Moth Radio Hour. I'm Chloe Salmon, one of the directors at the Moth. If you're tuning in for the first time, I'm pleased to meet you. If you've been here before, welcome back. In this hour, stories of clothes. To me, the perfect outfit is like the perfect song. Wedded to the moment and capable of expressing something that words alone sometimes can't quite match. My mom is a talented seamstress, and one of the many ways she showed her love was by sewing me an endless supply of dresses when I was a kid. My favorite was a swingy spaghetti strap number made of the most divine holographic pink material. I loved it, but was self-conscious about wearing it outside of the house because it felt like an occasion kind of dress, and I didn't often have one of those as an 8-year-old. So instead, I'd only wear it every once in a while, and soon, I outgrew it. I was reminded of the dress on a recent trip home to Kansas when I made a point of raiding the family photo albums to take some pictures back with me, and one of my mom in her 20s caught my eye. In it, she's wearing a black satin tuxedo with a hot pink cummerbund and bow tie, and a black velvet bow sweeping back her hair. The event for this ensemble? A night out with her friends at their grungy neighborhood pub. She looked amazing and her smile was a mile wide. Turns out, there's no need to wait and dress for an occasion if you are the occasion. Looking back, I wish I had channeled my mom's energy and worn that divine pink dress every day. Because when I put it on, I felt like a star. In this hour, stories of the clothes we wear and the moment

0: Our first story involves a classic childhood dilemma: choosing the perfect Halloween costume. Horace H.B. 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
1: Thank you. I was 12 years old, and I got invited to a party. This was a big deal because it was in October, and it was this young lady, Tracy. Now, Tracy is a big deal because I was going to church in my neighborhood, and she was the niece of the organist, Sister Matthews. So she would bring Tracy with her maybe twice a week. And this is a big deal for me because she's about 3 years older than me. She's really pretty, fine to me at 12. But I could impress her because by her only coming twice a week, only seeing me two times out the month, I could wear that one suit I had every other Sunday at church, and she figured I had a bunch of them. So Tracy is having this birthday party right around in the middle of October, so she's gonna make it a costume party. So all of my cousins go to church too, and they're like, hey, we're all gonna go, because I grew up on the east side. She's way on the west side, which is a big deal to me back then. My parents didn't do a lot of traveling on the west side, so hey, it seemed like out of town to me. We got on 94 and it said East Chicago West. I thought Chicago was over that side of the river. Like, when are we ever gonna go to Chicago? It's right over there. Always in Detroit. So she's having this party, right? So I find out it's a costume party. I'm talking to my cousins. I'm the youngest of them. I'm like, hey, y'all going? Y'all gonna get a costume? They're like, yeah, we're gonna dress up. I'm like, y'all going for real? So I'm excited. I'm building this up in my head. And I'm like, I'm not just gonna buy a costume, because every year before this, I was only Dracula. I would be Dracula, get the little widow's peak, which I already had. My mama would emphasize it. I get some of those fake teeth and a black towel as a cape and a dress shirt. It was pretty raggedy, but it was sweet when I was 9, 10, 11. But 12, I had my own eye set on one thing. I was gonna be a ninja. So I told my mom, I was like, look, let's check out ninja costumes. She's like, boy, we ain't got no money for no ninja costume. It's like, what you mean? Come on, mama, it's a big deal. It's a party. I ain't got no money for no ninja costume. My mama had one of them things where she made you think it was different kinds of money. She's like, you got some ninja costume money? I'm like, what is ninja costume money? It's funny to me. Okay. So I'm like, I could do my daddy. He had his own business. He started his own business from the time I was born. He had his own business. I was like, well, fine. You won't buy me one? I'll make one. I was like, I'll make my own ninja costume. Now, I couldn't order it online because it wasn't none of that back in the day. I was 12. So I was like, I'll do the next best thing. I talked to my grandma, who we all call Nanny, who was like 30 years older than everybody we knew. No matter what your age was, she was 30 years older. So I was like, Nanny, what can I do? She's like, baby, you can get this dye and dye whatever you got. So I had these white pajama set, plain pajama set. It was like Scooby-Doo or something. So white pajamas with brown, blue Scooby-Doo right here. The only thing black on it was the wrist, right here, the waist, and the ankles. So I'm like, I'll dye it black. It'll be black. So I dye it, right? And I'm like, I ain't got no black hood, but I can make my own hood. So I got some black material. I didn't know I needed black thread. I got white thread and sewed the hood. Got some black footies. So I dyed it, but the Scooby-Doo was still, you could see it. And really, if we had better lighting in our house, I would have noticed it was a dark gray. It wasn't really black. So I got my daddy's work markers, those Markerlock, no permanent markers. So I'm like, I'll just color this all out. I used about three of those permanent markers, right? So then I make the hood. It's looking like Ultraman, if we got any old school people in here. Big point here, totally different material. This don't match this. This all nappy, this all smooth. And we only had one family car. My brother was going out that night. And he was like, okay, I'll drop you off at the party. I was like, good, this is what you do. You got a date, stay out as late as you can. That way I can blame it on you that I'm coming home late. He was like, perfect. So I was like, stay out as late as you can. So he takes me over there. I call my cousin before I leave. Like, y'all gonna be there? Yeah, we gonna be there. So I get dropped off, right? I got my costume on. I walk in the house. Aunties and mothers and all upstairs, because the grown people upstairs. Like, hey, they're like, hey, baby, how are you? And I was like, hey, is anybody else here? I go downstairs, I look and see it's just Tracy and like three other people. I'm like, where my cousin? So I call them on the phone, like, where you at? They're like, our mama said we can't come. I'm like, what you mean y'all can't come? All I know is Tracy here. And then people start coming in, right? But nobody else is dressed up. This October, I'm 12. We got guys coming in. Run DMC is hot. They got Levi's, Crease, Adidas leather jackets, bombers, silk shirts, all they best going to school first day clothes, right? And I'm in this ninja outfit. So I'm in the basement. I'm like, well, I can't get home. You know what I'm saying? It's only one car my brother got. It ain't no cell phones back when I was 12, so I'm just stuck there. I was like, well, at least I got this hood on. I'm like, I'll really be a ninja tonight. I'll be low-key. I'll stay away from the food because everybody's coming over here. I'm kind of getting in the corner by the washing machine or something. So then, as all the neighborhood people are coming to West Side, they're like talking. They're like, well, Tracy, who was that guy? Who's that over there? Is it a guy? We can't see nothing. No part of skin is showing, just a little ankle right here. Like, who is that? And I was like, oh, they're talking about me. This is under the hood. Oh, they're talking about me. She's like, I don't know. And Tracy was always real aggressive. She's like, I don't know. Let me see. She walks over, just snatches the hood off. Oh, that's just Horace. My auntie made me invite him. But you don't get the bad part. And then she was like, and what's that smell? It was the marker. Oh, it stinks so bad. I spent the rest of the party upstairs in the kitchen with all the grown people. And 3 weeks later, I still had black mark on my chest. Thank you.
0: That was Horace H.B. Sanders. Born and raised in Detroit, he's a stand-up comic, a husband, and a father. Sometimes the clothes we wear are less about style and more about what they mean to us. Deepa Ambekar told this story in 2014 in New York City, where WNYC is a media partner of The Moth. Here's Deepa.
2: So I'm walking back to the visitor center of a federal prison. My hands are sweaty, my stomach's churning, and my heart's beating really fast. I wasn't nervous because it was the first time I was there. In fact, I've been to prisons before. I'm a public defender, so it's not uncommon for me to go to jail and visit my clients. But it was the first time I was going as a visitor, a friend, and a loved one. 7 months prior to that day, my friend Michael, who I was going to visit, was arrested for immigration violations. On a tip from a scorned ex-lover who had sent a letter to Homeland Security, he was picked up because 20 years earlier, he was deported, re-entered the country to be back with his two children, his girlfriend, his several siblings and parents. He was now awaiting sentence for reentry charges, which held a maximum sentence of 20 years of incarceration before he would be deported back to Guyana. I knew that once he was transferred to a sentencing facility, it would be sent anywhere within the U.S., so it was the last time I'd be able to see him. I had waited 7 months to finally get on his visitors list, and I was going to have my last hour to say goodbye to him. I got to the front area. The officer turned her attention to me, and she, like, shoved some papers at me. She asked for my ID. She takes 2 seconds. She looks at me. She's like, ma'am, you can't wear that outerwear in there. And I was like, what? I mean, I was dressed in a cardigan with a long maxi summer dress. And I was like, but ma'am, this isn't outerwear. It's innerwear. In fact, I'm wearing it inside here in case it's a little over air conditioned. I just want to make sure that I'll stay warm. She's like, ma'am, I don't care if that's outerwear, innerwear, or underwear. You can't wear that in there. I was like, fine. So I took it off and I threw it in my locker. And I stood against the locker hoping to blend in. And then another woman, who was another visitor, a little bit older, comes up to me and was like, ma'am, you know you can't wear that in there. And I was like, well, what do you mean? I mean, they just took my cardigan. And she's like, they're not going to let you in there. You have bare shoulders. And I was like, I don't know what to do. I looked up at the clock, and it was 2:30, and they stopped processing visitors by 3. And I couldn't possibly make the hour and 45-minute round trip that I had made there to go home, change, and there certainly wasn't any bodegas around there. And I was like, what was I going to do? The fact that I had bare shoulders was going to stand between me and saying goodbye to my friend. And I started crying. So the woman took my hand, and she's like, it's your first time, isn't it? Don't worry, it gets easier. And she turns to her grandson, who is about 10 years old, next to her, and says, Johnny, go to the car and get this lady a shirt. And a few seconds later, Johnny comes back and gets me a long-sleeve shirt. And the lady explained to me, I just keep a wardrobe in my car. I never know when the officers are going to let me in, so I always have extra clothing to let me in. Just then, my number gets called to go in. And I turn to the woman and I say, well, how am I supposed to get this shirt back to you? And she's like, don't worry, sweetie. Just pay it forward. So I was like, all right. I put it on and I go back to see Michael. It was a short hour. We tried to talk about neutral subjects, talked about, like, we're going out to dinner. It was nothing major. And at the end of our visit, I tried to choke back the tears so he wouldn't see me cry. And I just said, you know, see you later. So I couldn't grasp the finality of the situation. And I leave the visiting area, and I'm in the glassed enclosed area to be processed out with hand stamps and everything. And there's a small girl next to me, maybe about 4 years old, and she's crying. And she's crying not tears of, you know, a temper tantrum or someone stole her toy, but tears of sorrow. And she goes to her mom, who's standing next to her, was like, Mommy, I miss Daddy. I want to hang out with him some more. And the mom squats down and says to her and whispers in her ear, just yell really loudly that you love him. He'll hear you. And so she presses her sticky little hands and her wet face against the window, and she screams, Daddy, I love you. And I look down at this girl, and I'm disgusted. I'm a public defender, and there's a lot of people that are bothered with what I do or disgusted by my clients because they're charged of really heinous things. But I have always been proud of what I did. I try to keep people out of jail. But it wasn't until that moment when I saw that girl that I was disgusted with what I did, that I had any part of this system, that I had any part in this girl's sorrow. I left the prison, I took off my shirt, and I came home. A couple weeks later, I took my shirt into work, primarily because I didn't know what to do with the shirt, and it was just kind of sitting on my coffee table for a number of weeks. So I brought it into my office, and I put it into my bottom drawer. A few weeks after that, I get an email from a colleague that she had sent to a couple of the attorneys explaining that one of her clients, a 17-year-old girl, had just been released from jail and was going to a shelter and needed clothing. So I opened up the bottom drawer in my office, and I looked down at that shirt. And that shirt was the only piece of goodness, kindness, and humanity that I felt that day that I went to go visit Michael. So I took that shirt, I gave it to my colleague, which she gave to her client to pay it forward. Thank you.
3: That was Deepa Ambekar. She lives in Brooklyn with her family. She still works in criminal justice and enjoys hustle dancing in her free time. After serving his sentence, Michael was deported to Guyana. Deepa says that these days, he's doing well and lives happily in Europe. Coming up next, a young girl pines over a pair of red pleather pants and a newlywed is almost undone by laundry day. When the Moth Radio Hour continues.
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3: 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I'm Chloe Salmon. In this episode, we're bringing you stories of the clothes we wear. Our next story comes to us from Zakiya Minifi. She told this at a slam in Detroit, where we partner with public radio station WDET. Here's Zakiya.
9: At 4 years old, I was absolutely appalled by the uncomfortable sandals I had to wear with my flower girl outfit in my uncle's wedding. And at six, I, regardless of the weather, was moved to tears because of my anger at having to wear the itchy tights with my birthday girl dress because it did not go with the aesthetic of my outfit. And this may sound all kind of crazy and a little bit of an oddity around fashion, but I 110% blame my mother. It is not my fault. She is the type that when we are in a store, when we are at an event, when we are watching an award show, loves to say, "Ooh, that dress lays perfectly," or "that material looks cheap," or "the way those jeans are cut makes them look mass-produced." That's the kind of mom that I have when it comes to fashion. So there was a day when we were in a mall shopping for my sister's some event or another, and she's in the dressing room trying on her outfit. Thankfully, we were by the kids section, so I got to go on a little adventure. As I'm looking through the racks, I find the sickest pair of pants I have ever seen in my entire life. They are pleather. Ox blood red bell bottoms, and they are in my size, so they're coming with me. I grab them right off the rack and I run them to the dressing room to show my mom. I'm like, look at these sick pants. She's like, yeah, you know, they're great, but they're pleather. And they're cute. Like, that's all that matters to me. She's like, well, pleather doesn't breathe. When it's hot, it's really hot. And when it's cold, it's freezing. And I was like, well, I had to wear those uncomfortable sandals and those itchy tights, right? Sometimes beauty is pain. You just got to do it. And to wrap it all up in a bow, these pants were on sale. They were well within my 9-year-old budget, coming in at a smooth $8. Wrap them up in a bow, they were meant for me. And then when I was a little girl, and still to this day, I have zero patience when it comes to new clothes in my closet. I am wearing them at the next available event, which at 9 years old happened to be my next day of school. You couldn't tell me anything in those red pleather oxblood bell bottoms and a nice, like, cool off-white sweater. I was killing the game. And I still don't know if everybody else thought they were as cute as I thought they were, but it doesn't really matter. I had the best day of school, and it wasn't until B&A, or before and after care, when things started to go a little wrong. Because I am an athlete. I'm a hooper. I always love to play. And the boys were playing basketball in the gym. It was one of the rare days to be inside. And they asked me if I wanted to play. And I was like, yes, absolutely. Sign me up. After about 30 minutes of ripping and running up and down the gym, I realized that I was hot. Like, very hot. Like, sweat dripping down the bottom of my pants and onto the floor and in my legs type of hot. And I just could not wrap my head around this type of heat. So I decided to, like, waddle, run my way into the bathroom, which thankfully was single use. And I made the executive decision that I was like, they just got to come off. Like, I'm taking them all the way off. I'm going to do like a pat down dry, right? I'm going to let them air dry. We're just going to have a moment to like collect ourselves and come back peacefully. So my mother had told me that pleather doesn't breathe. When it's hot, it's hot. When it's cold, it's cold. Well, what she did not mention is that when pleather is wet and hot, it can shrink. So these dope ox blood red pleather bell bottoms that had been fitting me like a glove all day would not make it up past my thighs when I was ready to leave the bathroom. And in all of these lessons that I had learned about fashion and style from my mother, none of them had prepared me for what you do when you are half undressed in a public bathroom and need to leave. So as the adults who are monitoring BNA, as they should, come by and knock on the door. Z, you okay? Yeah, I'm fine. Everything's good. 10 minutes later, Z, are you sure you're okay? And I don't know if it was by fate or magic or my tears that made the pants expand just enough for me to get into them. And might I add, they did never really dried. They were still quite damp. It was a terrible experience putting them back on. But my mom showed up at the end of the day, and I waddle ran my way out to the car, and there were the most beautiful, smooth, butter, comfortable cotton sweatpants waiting for me in the back seat of that car. And let me tell you, friends, if you learned nothing else, check the weather, check the environment of your event, know how your fabrics breathe. And dress accordingly.
3: Yeah. Zakiya Menifee grew up in East Lansing, Michigan, and now lives in Chicago. She's a lover of live music and aims to create dance circles and hype up strangers at every concert. Zakiya says that after they betrayed her, her once-loved red pleather pants never saw the light of day again. All of these years later, even the mention of pleather makes her sweat and makes her mom roll around with laughter. As an adult, Zakiya still takes fashion risks, though now her runway is a corporate office instead of her elementary school hallways. Her advice? You can get away with almost anything if you pair it with a pencil skirt or a blazer. Tassels and sparkles are her personal favorites. To see some photos of Zakiya and her stylish family, head on over to themoth.org. Our next story comes from our Story Slam series in London. Here's Adrian Burris.
10: Okay. So it's November 2011, and I just got married, so everything's pretty much perfect in Adrian land. I have a kitchen that's full of gadgets and gizmos I don't even know how to use, things like a bread tube. I don't know, but I'm a wife now, so I'm going to figure out how to use it. I have a closet full of just gorgeous new clothes that I had to buy for all the bridal showers my church threw for me and the rehearsal dinner, including this sleeveless real silk ivory button-down blouse with pearl buttons that made me feel so sophisticated. And all of these things are in our first home, which is this three-bedroom house in the suburbs with a creek on the side and hydrangea bushes in the back and birds and trees, and it's the picture-perfect start to a marriage, which is something that was really important to me at the time because I didn't have that growing up. My parents got divorced when I was 11. Then my dad married his mistress and then divorced her. And when I was a teenager, my mom thought it was a great idea to date my high school principal. Spoiler alert, not a great idea, Mom. Thanks. So a lot of my expectations for marriage and my values for what it should look like came from Jane Austen novels and romantic comedies, but I was really doing the best I could. So it's November. We've been back from our honeymoon for about a week, and my brother comes over to visit in our home, and I'm playing little hostess, and we're on the couch watching TV, and I've got snacks out, and I'm showing off all of our gifts that we got for the wedding and pictures from the honeymoon, and my husband, Ben, pops out of the bedroom to say he's going downstairs to do laundry, and I think, of course you are, because you're the perfect husband. You're going to do laundry. And he goes downstairs, and I keep talking to my brother, and I just start to get this feeling that I think he might have forgotten something, you know, because he's just a husband. He probably just forgot, like, an item in the bedroom. So I leave my brother, and I go into the bedroom, and I realize that there's something missing, and he's taken my real silk white blouse with the pearl buttons for my rehearsal dinner and put it into the washing machine with the blue jeans. And I flip my I'm screaming, what have you done? What have you done? And I run out, and by this time he's back up from the laundry room, and like a sane person, he says, what have I done? And I start yelling, the shirt, and what shirt? And this only incites me further. So I push him out of the way. I run down into the basement, throw open the lid to the washing machine, and throw both arms into the running washing machine. The paddles are like being against my arm, and the suds are like coming out, and I'm throwing wet blue jeans like into the air onto the floor of our basement, trying to save this shirt. And I'm throwing things, and I'm cursing, and I start thinking about how this shirt was like the new shirt, and it was beautiful. It's the nicest piece of clothing I've ever owned. It was to start this marriage, and I start crying, and I'm throwing clothes, and I cannot find it, and I know it's in there. And then I'm about to start screaming again when I hear the door slam upstairs, and I just stop. I had forgotten that my brother was there at all. And it wasn't Ben who had left, it was him. I'm immediately taken back in my mind to Valentine's Day 1999, when I had my little heart-shaped box of chocolates and a bear, and my brother had like a little Valentine's race car or something, and we were waiting for my dad to get home, and he never did. And I woke up in the middle of the night at like 3 a.m. to hear them yelling at each other, and it was almost immediately after that I found out they were splitting up. And I know when my brother came to visit and heard me yelling at my husband like that just a week after we got married, he was thinking, this is obviously what marriage is going to be like in our family. And I had an epiphany with my arms shoulder deep in a running washing machine that my marriage was not going to be like that. Love isn't about having the marriage that's from a sitcom, from having the picture for perfect postcard, because we're going to make mistakes. But it's about loving each other through those mistakes and actively choosing to love each other and choosing to forgive each other. So I pull my arms out of the washing machine and I close the lid. I just leave all the clothes on the floor. I'm like, whatever, at this point, I sacrifice the shirt for the sake of the marriage. And I turn to walk upstairs to make my shame known and find my brother and apologize. And I don't even make it to the top before I see Ben standing there looking tired and frustrated, rightfully so, holding in his hands the crumpled white silk shirt with the pearl buttons he had found behind the bathroom door. Thanks.
3: That was Adrienne Burris. She now lives in Greenville, South Carolina, with her husband Ben, two kids, and a very mischievous cat. She's a poet who teaches creative writing to elementary and middle school students at her local arts center. I asked her if she still has the shirt. She said that sadly she doesn't, as she wore it so much that it was eventually too frayed and stained to keep going. She still remembers it fondly, but now strictly buys clothing that is machine washable. After more than a decade, Adrienne and Ben are still married. To see photos of them on their wedding day, Adrienne with her brother, and a picture of the shirt, head on over to themoth.org. After the break, a mild-mannered teenager joins his high school's football team, and a young woman breaks into the modeling industry with a catwalk battle for the ages. When the Moth Radio Hour continues.

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4: This is the Moth Radio Hour from PRX. I'm Chloe Salmon. Sometimes the clothes on our backs are more about fitting in than standing out. Graham Shelby told this story at a Grand Slam in Louisville, Kentucky, where we partner with Louisville Public Media. Here's Graham live at the Moth.
5: When I was 15, I had a growth spurt, and it left me 6'3" and 200 pounds. So I decided to join the high school football team. I did this partly because people kept saying things to me like, you play football, son? And I could tell that no was not a satisfying answer. I also did it to impress my dad. He'd been an all-conference wide receiver back in the day, and he taught me the game. And we didn't just go and throw football. No, we would run plays in the yard, you know, the post pattern, a flea flicker, some button hooks. And I guess I did it because I wanted to kind of solidify our connection, because at this point I was 5 inches taller and 50 pounds heavier than he was. And that was weird. On the first day of practice, the coaches led us down to this dark, dank, grimy weight room for a strength test. And I'm getting ready to do my first set of squat thrusts. And one of the coaches comes through and just announces to everyone, "Now remember, gentlemen, football doesn't build character, it reveals character." Okay. And that inspired the guy next to me to kind of get in my face and say, "Come on, man, don't quit. Punish yourself, punish yourself." And I really wanted him to shut up. Because I really didn't want everybody to notice that I was struggling with a barbell that had weights on it the size of donuts. And I also was afraid that if they saw that, they would see right through me to the fact that I didn't feel big. I felt like the same goofy, awkward kid who'd gotten picked on, who'd avoided confrontation any chance he could. You know, I still lived mostly in the world of my head, thinking about Superman and Captain Kirk and Woody Allen. And I wanted football to help change that. I wanted it to help me stand up for myself and feel as big on the inside as I looked on the outside. The next day, went to the trainer to get fitted for, you know, the pads and equipment and everything. And after a while, the trainer just said that there was not a helmet in the building that would fit me because my head was too physically large. I said, "Coach, we're going to have to special order one for this guy. Huge, really, no." I was assigned to work with the offensive line. These are big dudes who try to block the defense and protect the smaller guys who have the ball. And I was sort of trying to get the moves down, and the coach came over and gave me some tips. And he said, "Son, when you get in the game, what you want to do is, you know, get your elbow in there and kind of bloody the guy's lip a little bit." And I thought, that's so mean. And I almost said, "Coach, I don't really want to hurt anybody. Is that going to be a problem?" And then they gathered us all at the end of practice for an announcement. They said, "Gentlemen, we are holding a fundraiser to get some new weight equipment. We want each of you to take a pledge form, go around, talk to your friends, your neighbors, your relatives, and get them to agree to give a little bit of money for each pound that you lift, because we're going to have a public weightlifting display next Saturday at the mall. And this was just multiple layers of humiliation, just running through my head. I thought, what am I going to do? And I get home, and I'm like hyperventilating, and I hear this voice in my head, and it sort of sounded a little like Woody Allen circa 1986. And it just said, you know, Graham, you don't have to play football. It's not required. And my dad comes in, and he says, how was practice? And without thinking to, I revealed my character. Dad, this isn't me. I'm quitting the team. And I didn't know what he was going to say. He looked like he was thinking 100 things at once. And he left the room, and he came back a little later, and his eyes were kind of shiny. But he said, you do what's right for you. And I felt like a weight the size of a grimy barbell just fell right off my shoulders. And I decided to start putting those daydreams on paper, became a writer. I founded my school's literary magazine. And Dad and I still, every once in a while, would go out and run a few button hooks and flea flickers. It turned out that was the kind of football player I wanted to be. And that was good, because I'd already made the team. Thank you.
4: Graham Shelby is a writer, storyteller, and filmmaker. His documentary, City of Ali, about how the death of Muhammad Ali brought the people of Louisville together, is streaming now. He lives with his wife and three teenage sons, who are, by the way, triplets. Graham doesn't regret quitting the team. He sometimes imagines what it would have been like to have had the whole experience. The lights, high fives, and cheering crowds. But he's been more than happy to play for fun in the slightly lower stakes world of flag football leagues. To see some photos of Graham and his dad, head on over to themoth.org. Our final story comes to us from a participant in the 1973 Battle of Versailles fashion show, which pitted French and American designers against each other in a catwalk showdown for the ages. Norma Jean Darden told it at a Moth main stage at Aaron Davis Hall in Harlem. Here's Norma Jean.
6: Thank you. I was a fashion model for many years, and I got this dream when I was very young. My father used to give fashion shows in our backyard to raise money for the NAACP. And he was quite a character. He managed to get Sammy Davis Jr. to come be the MC. And I was a teenager, and I got to see these gorgeous

a teenager, and I got to see these gorgeous creatures in our guest room on sheets, and they had paint. They painted their bodies. They had false eyelashes. I'd never even seen these things. And I got this idea that I would love to be a model, and I told my mother, but I was a bit of an ugly duckling. I was so tall. I was taller than everyone in the class, the boys included. And I wasn't exactly a raving beauty. So she said, no, you're going to college. That's what you're doing. And I went to college, and I did finish. And my teachers noticed that I was as happy with my outfits as I was with my books. And so they decided to get me to represent our college, Sarah Lawrence, at Mademoiselle magazine. So this is in the 60s, so I had my little shoes to match my bag, my hat to match my gloves, a suit, and a red boucle coat with a cape, and I was very dramatic. So I dashed into Conti Nast, went up in my little high-heel patent leather shoes, and I got to the receptionist, and she said to me, what are you doing here? Why didn't you use the delivery entrance? And I said, well, I'm here to represent my college. And she said, there must be some mistake. We only use white models here. And I was so stunned and really flabbergasted. So I called my college, and our person who had sent me was a Southern white person, and he became outraged. And he carried on, and he finally got them the next year to use a black model. But it wasn't me. So I came to New York after I graduated with the idea of being an actress. But there again, I was looming over the leading men. And I was always too something. Once I was too dark for a part, then I was too light for a part, too tall for a part, too thin for a part, not thin enough. So I was having a hard time getting cast. And they told me, try modeling, come through the back door. So I was trying that, and then people were telling me in the 60s, well, we would love to use black models, but the Southern people wouldn't buy our products, so we can't do it. I thought that was such a phony argument, but couldn't do anything about it. And then one of the models from my father's fashion show, Audrey Smaltz, got this idea that we would picket Harper's Bazaar. So we went down with our little placards, and we marched in front of there, and there were only six of us, but we created quite a stir. And they came down, they told us that that wasn't necessary, and that, you know, the magazine was changing. And sure enough, they hired a black model, but it wasn't us. So we felt like we were opening doors, but we weren't getting anywhere. And I guess that's the way we called ourselves the little pioneers. Then along came an agency called Black Beauty. And Black Beauty made a big imprint. They got Life magazine to do a cover with Naomi Sims. We were inside, and suddenly we were the rage of the town. Along came the black designers like Stephen Burroughs and John Haggins and Scott Very. And we were suddenly the end girls. We were everywhere. So along came Eleanor Lambert, who got this idea to take American fashion to Paris. So she hired all the black models to represent some of the American designers, and the French people got everybody to represent them. And off we went to Paris. And the French took 2 hours on their rehearsals, and they had Nureyev leaping into the balcony, and they had Grace Kelly as the MC, and Josephine Baker, our favorite artist, as the singer. And we came in, and it was freezing cold, and they didn't have any food for us, and we were there all day, and this was the one day of rehearsals, and we had Kay Thompson, who'd written Eloise, as a choreographer, and she gave up on us. And quit. And no one was getting along. It was a terrible thing. And the show started. And the Paris went first, and they went on for about 2 hours with one show after another. And we had absolutely nothing but our wonderful music from Barry White and ourselves.
And we had been working in church

0: as most of us, before we were able to work on 7th Avenue and make the magazines. So we had only our own exuberance. And when we hit the stage, they was astonished to see that kind of energy, because the French models were very stiff and they just sort of moved around slowly. And we were just dancing and cavorting and at the end just posing everywhere. And they got so excited. They threw their programs in the air and they were stamping their feet and they were yelling, and the Americans were successful. Well, I came back to America. And not much was going on. No one seemed to have carried our wonderful success over here. And I managed to get the cover of Essence magazine. And for us, that was a very big deal. And the day before I was to shoot it, all of a sudden, I felt a terrible pain. And I took myself to the hospital, and they said, "Oh, my God, you're green." And they said, "This is an awful time for you to be ill, because all of our surgeons are in a seminar in California." So lovely. And I don't remember another thing for 3 days. And I lost my cover. And because of the operation, I was no longer able to be a fashion model. And this for me was just devastating. My dream was gone. But everyone knows that modeling is a rainbow career, and you don't expect to do it forever. But the next thing was what to do. So I took a job as an assistant working backstage in fashion, and I was asked to do a tango with John Haggins, who was the designer who had hired me, and he wanted us to tango out and then to do his show. So he didn't want to get the white runway dirty, so we couldn't practice. So when the day came and he was so excited, the Vogue editor had come, the Harper's Bazaar editor was there, and we got out to do our tango, and the stage collapsed. And we fell into the laps of the Vogue editor. Needless to say, the show was not quite a hit. But he had asked me to bring some goodies to serve people after the show. And when I did, they liked what I brought, and Channel 13 was there, and they asked me to be a caterer. So my sister and I didn't know anything about catering at all. And they said, "We're going to pay you $5,000, and you're going to bring the food for the grandmothers and the grandchildren affair." And we said, "Yes, we will." So that turned out to be quite successful. And at that point, when we were in our 30s by now, we had found out that our grandfather was born a slave. We decided that we would interview our relatives that were then in their 70s and 80s and find out about what it was like in their time. And we managed to create a memoir cookbook called Spoon Bread and Strawberry Wine. So in our journey to rediscover our family, we found the most precious thing to do is to collect photographs, to collect recipes, because that is all of our legacies. And that is what makes things so special, and it makes our contributions to society, and we feel they're small. But when we look back on it, they're really grand, and we're part of the fabric that makes the society work. And in my travels, I've managed to work for President Clinton, for President Bush, for President Trump. Money is money. And when one door closes, another can open if we're open to our destinies. And thank you for listening.
1: Was Norma Jean Darden. She has had a long career in the food and fashion worlds. As a Wilhelmina model, her photos appeared in numerous publications, including Vogue, Harper's Bazaar, and Essence magazine. She's also co-author, along with her sister Carol, of the award-winning Doubleday book, Spoonbread and Strawberry Wine, Recipes and Reminiscences of a Family. She owns and operates Spoonbread Catering, New York's largest African-American-owned catering company, and the acclaimed restaurant Miss Mamie's Spoonbread 2. Norma Jean graciously invited me up to her restaurant in Harlem, where I asked her what style means to her.
0: My father used to tell me when he came out of Alabama and moved to Newark, New Jersey, that people living in the most modest shacks on Sunday would come out with their clothes pressed, their shoes polished, even if they were walking on dirt roads. They were spectacularly stylish. When you went to church, you had your hat, you had your Sunday best, and you spent Saturday getting that together. So style has always been important in our community. We might not have had our freedom in the old days, but how we presented ourselves and what we wore was very important in saying who we were. So style was a precious part of the Black community, and I think that's why we've had so many wonderful designers and models coming out of our communities, because we always had church fashion shows. Before we could be on 7th Avenue, we were still styling. Just like you,
1: make me feel the way you do. That was Norma Jean Darden. That's it for this episode of the Moth Radio Hour. I hope that whatever you're wearing today, you feel like $1 million, because you sure look like it. Thank you to all of our storytellers in this episode for sharing with us, and to you for listening. We hope you'll join us next time.

0: This episode of the Moth Radio Hour was produced by me, Jay Allison, Catherine Burns, and Chloe Salmon, who also hosted this show. Co-producer is Vicki Merrick, associate producer Emily Couch. The stories were directed by Jennifer Hickson. The rest of the Moth leadership team includes Sarah Haberman, Meg Bowles, Kate Tellers, Jennifer Birmingham, Marina Kluche, Suzanne Russ, Brandon Grant, Inga Gladowski, Sarah Jane Johnson, and Aldi Kaza. The Moth would like to thank the Bill and Melinda Gates Foundation for their support of the Moth's global community program. Moth stories are true as remembered and affirmed by the storytellers. Our theme music is by The Drift. 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
2: For Tupelo and our northern counties, overnight will be clear, might get some fog though. We'll be in the upper 60s, upper 80s, and sunny on Monday, and then sunny on Tuesday, we'll hit about 90. For Starkville and the central counties, overnight we'll get clear skies and our low in the upper 60s. For Monday and Tuesday, we're expecting low to mid 90s, and it looks like we'll stay sunny. Biloxi in the southern and coastal areas, high pressure overhead, some clouds and mid-70s for the overnight hours. Lots of sunshine on Monday and Tuesday, and we're expecting low 90s. No big storm systems for a while. I'm meteorologist Steve Hamilton. 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

Thank you, thank you, thank you. Welcome to the Thacker Mountain Radio Hour. As I mentioned, we're at the Powerhouse Arts Center, a mere stone's throw from the Oxford Square. Fine show for y'all tonight. We've got Real Deal Blues, y'all. Peggy, Lady Trucker, Hemp Hill LeSueur is here from the Mississippi Delta and North Mississippi. She is an actual long-haul truck driver and blues belter. Can't wait to have her out here. You will love her. Oh, yeah. Tommy Womack is here, veteran songwriter. His new album is called Live a Little. It's acoustic guitar with some guts to it. That's our guy. Tommy Womack is here. And our man Jonathan Miles is here with his new novel, Eradication of Fable. And it is about a man who answers an ad to save the world, and he ends up being dropped on a remote island with a high-powered rifle with the assignment to kill 4,000 goats. Because they've created an ecology imbalance. They've eaten everything on the island. So quite the concept and an incredible read. Can't wait to talk to Jonathan. Y'all ready for this? We've got a big band. Y'all come on a great night. Please bring them to the stage. It is the Yellow Bushwhacker Big Band.

0: Yellow Bushwhackers, y'all. Let them hear you, please. Ricky Burkhead, Slade Lewis, Keon Love back here, Michael Worthy, Doug Thomas, Brandon Lewis, of course, up front on those vocals, Damian Wash and Effie Burt, and our band leader, Paul Tate. One more time for all of them. Great, great, great. They'll be back later in the show. All right, Tommy Wallman, get out here, man. I look forward to meeting him just for the names of his albums alone. Hey, we just met. So good to have you here. Two of my favorites that you released back to back. The first one is There, I Said It. And the next album is called Now What? And we all know that feeling, Tommy. But I believe your latest one is called Live a Little. And you have been, you've been living a lot. You were the band Government Cheese way back in the 19. Y'all remember Government Cheese and the Biscuit Quits? The Biscuits.
1: It's actually the Biscuits, but everybody calls them Biscuits because that's how it's spelled.
0: Yeah.
1: Which confuses people a little bit. But
0: they were a huge band, obviously, because everybody knew their name.
1: We were on John Prine's record label, and for a little bit of time, a little whisper, everybody knew our name. And then, like a balloon with the air just leaving it, you know. I have no punchline for this.
0: Yeah, right now. I know the feeling, believe me, Tommy. As I mentioned, Live a Little is the newest one. Written songs for Jimmy Buffett, Todd Snyder, Jason and the Scorchers, David Olney. Boy, he's been on the show. Really great one. Dan Baird and many others. Delighted to have him here. Y'all please welcome Tommy Womack.

That's all I have of that one so far. That's all I got. Work in progress. I like to try them out in front of live crowds and see what goes over, you know. I'm daring that way.

0: Thank you.
1: Thank you, man. Tommy Womack, y'all, one more time for him, please. How about that? Tommy Womack, Live a Little is the name of that new album. Thank you, Tommy. Great stuff. I want to remind you that you're listening to the Thacker Mountain Radio Hour. You're hearing us on WUMS, University of Mississippi, WYXR, Community Radio in Memphis, Tennessee, the stations of Mississippi, Public Broadcasting, the stations of Alabama, Public Radio, WUTC, Community Radio in Chattanooga, Tennessee, WUOT, Public Radio in Knoxville, Tennessee, and KNCE, Taos, New Mexico, True Taos Radio. Thank you, all our listeners. We'd also like to thank our Thacker backers, if you don't mind, Benjamin Banahan and Susan Curlin, Dr. Stephen and Gay Case, the good folks at Cathead Distillery, the good folks at Coopwood Publishing, the R&B Fader Foundation, Larry and Michael Johnson Family Foundation, Leslie J. Lynn, Mississippi Arts Commission, the Mississippi Hills Heritage Area Alliance, Pearly Peacock Designs, Red Panther Brewing, we appreciate them. Good folks at Square Books, the mothership of literature in Oxford, Mississippi. Y'all, I'm copywriting that, Jude. I'm not going to need to, yeah. Visit Oxford, Yonder Potapa Arts Council, and the good folks at Snooki and Mary Lou Williams Foundation of Water Valley, Mississippi. We love them. They were at the very first show in 1997, ladies and gentlemen. Also, our good buddies at Walk On Sports Bistro. We thank them so much. You, too, can be a Thacker backer, as Lucy mentioned, to keep this party going on for beyond and beyond. More information at ThackerMountain.com. Keon Love, y'all. Thank you, Keon. Our next guest is Mr. Jonathan Miles. He's the author of the novel Eradication, A Fable. It is from Doubleday. Reeling from tragedy, a former jazz musician turned school teacher named Audie answers a job listing advertising a chance to save the world. The assignment, spend 5 weeks alone on a tiny isolated Pacific island of Santa Flora with a high-powered rifle to kill, eradicate, thousands of goats who have been there for hundreds of years and have eaten all the bird and wildlife habitat and created a dangerous ecological imbalance. Excellent, says the New York Times. One of the best reviews ever from the Washington Post from Mr. Ron Charles. You may have read the Post got rid of their book review section. And Ron Charles wrote, it's an instant classic. The moment I finished, I was reminded of Emily Dickinson's description of true poetry. Quote, I feel physically as if the top of my head were taken off. Y'all please welcome Jonathan Miles. Thank you, man.
2: Thank you, man. Thank you.
1: Thanks for being here. Jonathan, and for 10 minutes, may I call him Johnny, because I've known him 40 years, if y'all don't mind. He suggested that we give full disclosure. We are old, old buddies, and I've watched his career with pride these last few years. It's his fourth book, and it's better and better and better, so congratulations on this
2: book. Oh, man, thank you, Jim. Thank you. Yeah, we're old friends. I think our relationship dates back to the Billy Brewer era of Ole Miss football, to put that in perspective. Yeah, it's been a minute.
1: There goes half the audience. Yeah, that was back when 5-7 was not a bad year.
2: That's right.
1: Oh, boy. He was great. All right. This idea of dropping a person down onto a remote island with this idea that you're doing a good thing for the world, for the planet, in killing these goats, an incredible concept, but is actually based on a real incident. Correct?
2: Yeah, continuing incidents. The seeds for this book were planted about 20 years ago when I was in the Galapagos Islands. I was doing some reporting down there. I was embedded with the Ecuadorian Navy in their battle against illegal shark poaching. And while I was there, I happened to hear of these eradication efforts. Feral goats had decimated tortoise habitat on the islands, and they were the government was bringing in sharpshooters to kill all these goats. And I was immediately struck by the moral friction of this, right? I mean, this idea of this noble ecological purpose chafing against mass slaughter, taking lives to save lives. And it just kept haunting me, you know, these questions. When is killing righteous? Who gets to decide? And the great painter and musician Terry Allen once said, the shortest distance between two questions is art.
1: And oh, wow.
2: So after a while, I began writing.
1: You know, the old saw about you write what you know and everything. I'm just curious, did you go off by yourself and not shoot goats? Did you?
2: No, I didn't.
1: But did you kind of go off by yourself and sort of feel that extreme solitude to kind of get the vibe of it?
2: Yeah, although I think anyone who spends their days, locked up in a room by themselves has a pretty good sense of solitude. Yeah.
1: Yeah.
2: But I did. I traveled down to the island of Dominica just to kind of get, you know, that island vibe. And, you know, at least for tax purposes, that's what I'm saying.
1: Because I noticed we all think of deserted island and an island in the Pacific. Oh, it might be, you know, semi-romantic or whatever. But when you get there, it's like you can't walk. The footing is terrible. It's like really rough terrain. And that's the way this island is, the center in the book.
2: It's really interesting the way that the desert island as a notion has been really embedded in the popular imagination for centuries, right? Because I think, you know, all of us are terrified of the concept, but also weirdly attracted to it, right? You right. hear about the desert island list, you know, what albums would you take for your right. desert island? What books would you take? So there's some sort of strange attraction at the same time. There's this terror.
1: Yeah, absolutely. And in talking about doing research, I don't think you went too deeply into your goat research, but you do have a couple of friends who actually you dedicate the book to, Matthew Tigg and Tom Rankin, who both are a goat. They raise goats.
2: Yeah, and I have two friends who decided in midlife to become goat herders, and they were my advisors. They're my goat advisors on this. So yeah. I constantly needled them with really bizarre questions about goat behavior.
1: Well, and speaking of bizarre questions, that's where I come in, my friend. you have us. We're going to be very careful with spoilers because it's so great to discover so much in this book. But you do have a scene where the goats sneeze, and there it appears that when a goat sneezes and there are other goats around, it's a signal to all the other goats, danger, disperse, and they all run in separate directions. That strikes me as kind of true, is it? Or did you just make that up?
2: I can't remember, but I do know that deer do that, so we'll,
1: deer sneeze.
2: Yes, yeah, you know, they do the deer snort, and
1: and that's the signal.
2: Yeah.
1: Yeah, and there's also another scene with a goat that you're just going to have to read to believe, ladies and gentlemen. I'm going to leave it at that. I'm really sparing you on that one, my friend.
2: Yeah, thank you.
1: Yeah.
2: Love you, Jim.
1: Yeah. And you mentioned music, and I know that you're a musician yourself, and Adi, our protagonist on the island, he's a jazz musician, a former jazz musician, and you list some New Orleans clarinet players in your novel. And I'm just wondering, and of course I went straight to the YouTube and checked them out. Israel Gorman's my new favorite.
2: Yeah. Albert Burbank. Yes.
1: Yeah. Did you sort of, you gave that, that was just to give him some more rounded character, I guess. But I found it interesting that you gave him New Orleans clarinet as his thing.
2: Well, I wanted to give him a kind of vehicle for some sense of communication, not actual communication, with these animals. And so, you know, when I'm thinking about music, where's my mind going to go? It's going to go downriver. It's going to end up in New Orleans. So, yeah. And even though he, you know, the character's from South America, the writer is still me.
1: Yeah. Yes. Well, no, you have many interests and it really fits the character. And speaking of music, I have just another minute. Then we really want to hear Jonathan read from the book. It's so wonderful. But musically, you had a thing happen, I guess, in 2024 where you ended up playing in the band of John Batiste.
2: That's right.
1: The great formerly Colbert's band leader went off on his own and had these number one hits, went on tour And he said, I need Johnny Miles in my band to play harmonica. And you went on tour with John Batiste.
2: I did, and wrote sections of this novel, actually, on the tour bus. How many folks are familiar with tour buses, but they have, like, submarine bedding. They're like bookshelves for human beings. And so early in the morning, in my little coffin, I would start scribbling sections of this novel. So I'm pretty sure the weirdest parts of this novel were probably written in those little tour bus
1: the ghost
2: coffins.
1: Scene in question.
2: Yeah.
1: And for those of you wondering, well, why isn't he off with John Batiste playing harmonica? You're a great harmonica player, but it was mainly because y'all bonded during COVID. Y'all were living close to each other, close by. And
2: We quarantined together. John, I've known John about 7 years, and cooked gumbo, and made prank calls, and played music, and then when he was assembling a band for the first tour, I was honored. John is an outer space musical genius. So every moment playing, you know, on stage with him is just pure exhilaration.
1: And I will give you your props. That tour happened to take you to Madison Square Garden, where Jonathan Miles open for the Rolling Stones, ladies and gentlemen.
2: It was Giant Stadium, and I will just say that there is no more adrenaline than staring at 87,000 people when you're about to take a solo and looking over and there's Mick Jagger standing side stage. That goes straight to the spinal fluid, baby.
1: It's probably almost as exciting as the coffee at the Oxford Eagle. All right, y'all, this is a wonderful, wonderful read. Very thought-provoking and very soulful and big-hearted. And just will keep you going. And it's only 165 pages or something, so it will really stick with you. You can almost read it almost like a meal. It'll stick with you long after you've read it. We're going to hear some from it now. Again, the novel is called Eradication, A Fable, my buddy Jonathan Miles.
2: So as Jim mentioned, the novel opens with my main character, Audie, arriving on this remote Pacific island with a rifle and 4,000 rounds of ammunition. And here's where we learn why. The job listing hadn't mentioned killing. What it had mentioned, rather, was saving the world. And Audie liked the sound of that. What had attracted him even more was 5 weeks of solo work in a remote, uninhabited location. Just imagining it felt restorative. Medicinal, antidotal. He'd called the number and set up an interview. The Foundation's offices were on a high floor in a glassy rhomboid building in the capital. The Foundation funded programs in medicine, education, civil society, and conservation, Audie's interviewer told him, with offices all over the world. Sao Paulo, Berlin, Lagos, Washington, Sydney. She led him to a chrome desk where she shuffled some papers until, with a soft, pleased grunt, she plucked the one she'd been seeking. So, she said, right, skimming. You hear about the eradication op, the Santa Flora post. Audie hoped his expression wasn't as blank as it felt. The Saving the World ad, the 5 week, right, that's the one. That's our labor engagement coordinator. Jasper loves using the Come Save the World line. He's not wrong, though, is he? Does snatch the eyeballs. Audie squirmed. This side note of hers felt prematurely collegial and weirdly cynical. Who wouldn't want to save the world? Though in this case, she went on, it happens to be true in an unusually literal way. Not the whole world, but for sure a worthy knob of it. She flattened her palms on the desktop and, leaning forward, asked him, how much do you know about Santa Flora? He bit his lip. Every year, he made his fourth graders memorize the country's islands, so, not untruthfully, he answered, a little bit. Then you know about the goats. He raised an index finger, a lifelong reflex when bewildered. The goats. Oh, dropping the finger. Sure, he lied. It's so much worse than what you might have read in the government reports. She shook her head, almost a shiver. Frankly, at this point, the island's close to a bare rock. I mean, this was a landscape Melville wrote about. William Dampier. Dampier called it a chunk of Eden that must have floated off before the fall. 200 years ago, it was covered in cloud forest and home to absolutely immense seal and seabird colonies. So many birds that one explorer claimed you heard Santa Flora before you ever saw it. And now, it's just, it's barren. Again, Audie's finger went up. Because of the goats, right? Because they've eaten everything, ravished every bloody stem of it. Yeah, and of course we've got the whalers to thank for them, she said. And in response to his fuddled look, she went on, they drop off breeding pairs on their way to the hunting grounds as a way to ensure themselves some fresh meat. You dump some goats on an island, you sail off to kill your whales, the goats did as goats do, and on your way back you stopped off to slaughter some for the trip back. Like a drive-through. Whaling, Audie echoed. The word evoked blacksmithing, telegraphing, wainwriting, terms crusted with obsolescence. That was a long time ago. Well, we can't get much past you, can we? But you're not wrong. That's 19th century history, it is. The problem is that history leaves a slime trail, like a snail. Whaling eventually ended, more or less, but the goats didn't. No one thought about them except a few sealers and fishermen stopping off at Santa Flora. The goats ate, they made more of each other. The new ones ate alongside the old. The airplane was invented. The goats looked up, chewing. The atomic bomb got dropped. The goats glanced over, chewing. Humans walked on the moon. The goats kept chewing. Birds stopped landing on Santa Flora because there were no more trees for them, but without any other islands in range, entire species fell from the sky and disappeared. Birdsong was no longer the predominant sound on Santa Flora. The grinding of teeth was. How many goats are there? At one point, there may have been 40,000 of them, but after most of the vegetation was denuded, the population crashed. Our best estimate is that there are 2,000 to 4,000 goats on Santa Flora, just enough to keep the vegetation in a perpetual state of buzzcut. Now, none of this was aligning in Audie's head with what the job listing had delineated. 5 weeks of solo work, it had said. 2,000 to 4,000 goats and one person doing what? So how do you save it, he asked. Save Santa Flora, he said, and gesturing vaguely toward the paperwork, he added the world. Oh, right. Well, the good news is that it's actually quite easy. You remove the goats. Remove them how? By eradicating them. Eradicating them how? You shoot them. Her mouth a straight line. All of them. Who does? Well, you, she said, if you turn out to be a fit for the operation. That's the job? His mouth a circle. Shooting goats? No, she said, that's not the job. The job is saving one of the Pacific Ocean's most unique and vibrant ecosystems from very certain destruction. The job is removing a malignant growth that's been steadily erasing some of the most vulnerable and least studied flora and fauna on the bloody planet. The job is rescuing one of the most devastated seabird habitats in the Pacific. That's the job. That's what it is. She fell back into her chair with an aggravated windedness, as though explaining this point to him had been unnecessary labor, a gratuitous emotional sap. At some point, however, she must have noticed Audie's mouth still flopped open. It's not easy work, but it's noble work. She angled toward him, her tone gentler now. Poisoning isn't an option for the obvious downstream reasons. Mass sterilization is remotely possible, same as capture, but here's the thing. Hardly anything else we do here yields results this tangible. We can buy 250,000 hectares of rainforest and arm 500 monitors to protect it, but ultimately that's just holding a line. It stops more losses, right, but nothing's gained. This is different. With this, you'll be able to take your children or grandchildren to Santa Flora and say, listen to those birds. Look at those trees. I did this. Me. I brought this back from the dead. She let Audie sit with this for a while. Then she dipped her head forward, smiling, as though peeking at him from under a wide hat brim. Is that something you might like? Thank you.
1: Jonathan Miles, y'all, my buddy. Let him hear you. The man. Jonathan will join us after the show at the Square Books table out in the lobby. Sign your copy of Eradication of Fable. Just came out, already getting all these great reviews. So excited for him. As I mentioned, I read it just over the last couple of days, and man, it takes a second to kind of shake it. It's very well thought out, as you heard, very well written, and he's got a plot in there. There's a couple of scenes in there that are first class. My man has got it going on. Jonathan Miles, one more time for him, please. I hope he does the audio book. He can do those voices and everything. All righty. Speaking of voices, Peggy Lady Trucker Hemp Hill LeSueur is here, and she's got a voice for you, ladies and gentlemen. She doesn't play. We've had her on, and we've had Peggy on a couple of times, and we love her not only for her music. By the way, she has a CD out called Rolling Up On Ya, which is an allusion to her career as a long-haul truck driver. And you're still driving that truck. You go through Louisiana, Texas.
0: I'm retired. Sharecropper daughter retired.
1: You retired.
0: I got two daughters driving now.
1: Oh, man. Well, bless you. You handed it down. She is also known for her philanthropy and raising funds for school children across North Mississippi and the Delta. She was telling me right now her project is working on getting a van for the kids to ride around and go to various schools and teach them music. I think that is beautiful. The Love Van. So we're all in for that. Y'all please welcome Peggy, Lady Trucker Hemp Hill LeSueur.
0: How y'all doing?

Now I'm gonna do one of my original from my Jesse May. It's been in my family since I was before I was born, and it called Train Train. So y'all remember Crystal Grill that was in Greenwood? It's gone, but I used to work there too. But I'm gonna sing my Train Train that Jesse May sung and my grandfather's city appeal. So I'm gonna sing that one. It's been in my family for generations.

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Gentlemen, I want y'all to repeat after me. 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I want you to repeat after me. And I want you to say it like you mean it. Say it like this. Repeat after me. I'm going to say it like this. I said,

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1: Peggy Lady Trucker, Hemp Hill LeSueur, y'all, and her band. How about them? Great, great, great. And we will see Peggy out front. She'll be out front with her table, and we'll talk to her more about this project she has going to bring music to the school children across Mississippi. Who can be not against that? One more time for all our guests, if you don't mind, Mr. Tommy Womack, Live a Little. Tommy, I think Tommy will be out front with his merchandise. Also, our buddy Jonathan Miles, Eradication, A Fable. What a book. What a read. Jonathan will join us after the show at the Square Books table. One more time for Peggy Lady Trucker Hemp Hill, y'all. How about them? We invite you to take a gander at our website. You will not believe our schedule that we have, our spring schedule going into the end of April. We've got a double-decker show the night before that kicks off. We've got a Delta Juke Joint show in Clarksdale with none other than Mr. Bobby Rush and Mr. Ralph Eubanks together. That's the first time. So, and a lot of great acts every week right here at the Powerhouse. Appreciate y'all being here this week. Yes, indeed. We've got a big old band here. We love them. We're going to get one more tune from them, and we'll see y'all on the radio and the television.

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Our production director is Tim Lee. 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
1: For Tupelo and our northern counties, overnight it'll be clear, might get some fog though. We'll be in the upper 60s, upper 80s, and sunny on Monday, and then sunny on Tuesday we'll hit about 90. For Starkville and the central counties, overnight we'll get clear skies and our low in the upper 60s. For Monday and Tuesday, we're expecting low to mid 90s, and it looks like we'll stay sunny. Biloxi in the southern and coastal areas, high pressure overhead, some clouds and mid-70s for the overnight hours. Lots of sunshine on Monday and Tuesday, and we're expecting low 90s. No big storm systems for a while. I'm meteorologist Steve Hamilton. 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

In the warm, bright days of summer, an Ambien fan yearning for travel to exotic cultures will book a flight on Sequencer Airlines. With its steady pulse, it's a perfect rhythm for moving through space. The roots go back to 9th century Persia, but the music sequencer idea really got going in the 19th century after the Industrial Revolution, with popular devices like music boxes, mechanical organs, and player pianos. By the first generation of electronic synthesizers in the 1960s and 70s, the step sequencer was a machine that turned equal-length notes into repeating rhythm patterns. They're simple, delightfully hypnotic, and fun to work with. Today, things are more complicated, but a lot more powerful. We have audio sample sequencers, loop-based creative music software, phrase samplers, and digital audio recording software, many times more powerful than the primitive sequencers of early synths. And hey, they're still fun to work with.